Give 5,000 donation going over one slice of bread. Mind. Mind has its own attachments. And one side it gives, and the side can't give one particle of wood. Truly, I would actually frankly put it, don't try to concentrate. Don't try to practice exercises if you don't want to. But keep your heart on him. Honestly. Anything else he will do for you. I'm sure about that. It's up to you to kind of believe it. Don't calculate time. Let him do that accounts. Daily in your activities, in your sleep, in your work, in your satsangs, in your exercises, whichever, whatever you do, keep your mind on one thing. It has power enough to give you the power not to be distracted from anything. This, though indirectly, we might call it thorough renunciation. Your mind has thoroughly renounced everything. Get it lighter, pure, simple. So that the ego gets so isolated, there's nothing to live upon. And then it gets fed up with itself and says, Lord, there's nothing in it. There are 26 alphabets, you are beset with 3 alphabets, E-G-O. You could have 26 alphabets. But if you get stuck with 3 alphabets out of 26, you know, you're limiting yourself. In your chakras, in your spine column, that means your whole consciousness is just caught up into 3 alphabets out of 26, and your all chakras 23 get blocked up. Yes, one more term is with ego also. 3 alphabets, fourth is I.

0: Those who want to focus the mind on more than one thing, by logic you understand, it won't. How can you focus on more than one thing? It is self-illogical and kind of irrelevant, unrealizable even. How can you focus on any more than one thing? We have said these things many times. It's as if traveling or sailing in two boats at a time, one leg in each. And we are compromising with two legs. And then boats when begin to drift apart a little bit, you fall down, bam, into the water. Sir, now you save me. And the Savior comes and saves the sinners who are drowning. Again he says, come on, get into one boat. Both legs in one boat, please. Oh, but you know, my those who are there in that boat. Okay, you go in that boat then. I'm not happy there. Okay, come on here in this boat. Oh, but what about those? So in the meantime, one leg here, one leg. Should I go here? Should I go there? All that. And how much distance the two legs can go about? You think infinity? Time does come tapas. That's an Indian word, tapas. You know, when you splash on the water, what you call a splash, Indian word is tapas. Oh Lord, I want to be in one boat and everything I have in that boat also put in this boat. Well, that's a good question. How would you answer that though?
1: The boat would probably sink if you put all everything
0: in. Even if God is sitting in that boat?
1: No, but you'd have to make room for him and throw everything else out.
0: Why should you throw everything out? Why don't you ask him to put all these things in this along with you, Lord, and me also there and save the whole boat? Even if God is there?
1: Well, he'd stay floating.
0: Well, that may be one answer, but there's another answer too. It can be done. Leave up to him everything. Let him take care. We're not leaving up to him. We are telling him what to do. As if he doesn't know. Well, I don't mean he doesn't know. Then what are you implying? Implication is more eloquent than what you say. If you say, and you mean, that he knows everything, why should he imply that you should suggest him what he should do? Oh, I mean good. You mean good to God? He doesn't know how to safeguard his own goodness. You see, these are the things we have to culture in our minds, to understand thoroughly what is honest thinking. Which Buddha called righteous thinking. So whenever you think of enlightenment, realization, or to finish the goal in this lifetime, and soon, sooner than you would die, then there's only one way to do. Don't calculate time, just do it. Those lovers of God, they didn't know where from the sun rose and the sunset. They didn't know. Nearing sunset, twilight, they would think early morning. Early morning, they think dusk. They had no sense which date is 9th September or 10th December. They didn't know that. They didn't know that I sit in meditation at 5 o'clock and get up at 5:30. They didn't know this timing sense. They sat in his remembrance, that intensity of love. Time just flew past. They didn't calculate, I'll go and weep for God at 5 o'clock. 6 o'clock I'll get up and have dinner. And such people can't see the light. You know, afterthought of a dinner, afterthought of a meeting, afterthought of going to anything to do certain duties, then you're not loving God. You might say, how else to do? I said, how else you cannot do? Is there any other way you could do? I mean, if you don't keep the aftermath thoughts, that's the only way to realize. What about my duties? So long you're worrying about your duties, God is not there for you. Your duties are the supreme things. Duties are nice, but they're not supreme. I'll tell you the secret. But not those selfish ones who don't want to do duties. There are three categories. According to Thomas Vajrasattva, I always said this. True lovers of God don't perform duties in the sense as if they are bound by duties, and that's perfectly all right. But there are those selfish ones who don't want to do their duties in the same meaning, which means they are making forgery of the philosophy, and using that for their laziness and selfishness as if I won't do my duties because, you know, duties are not necessary, they are a bondage unto the path of God. For those selfish ones, it's a forgery. There are intermediary rajasic, what we call a man, who is beset by duties. Let him do the duties then. So there are three categories. But those who are truly lovers of God, their duties don't bound them, God does for them. Or makes them do in such a way that they don't remember they are doing anything. Am I clear? While doing that thing, they don't see they are doing. They just do and forget, and they just don't bother about it even. They don't know when the bottle is empty. They go on drinking. And those who are calculators, they'll calculate. One peg, now two pegs, like a third will make me intoxicated. And they can't drink. Of course, this is for those who are intense seekers. Those are lukewarm for them. There are many other things. Go to job. Of course, job we have to do. Earn some money. Do carpentry. Save some money for the future. Look after practical affairs. And have some insurances. Some social security, which of course, again, is being curtailed. Anyway. One or the other way, God will teach us a lesson. Ultimately, after 1 million years, we come to this conclusion. We shouldn't depend upon anything. There's nothing dependable in the world. Only because we learn after so many years, that doesn't mean it's not the truth. What we learn in the next century doesn't mean that's not the truth. Truth is, we shouldn't depend upon anything. Either fire will burn it, or robbers will take away, or the government will take away. You'll see this. It's a historical fact. Fourth, of course, is there, and something is drowned in the water. There are four things. This is the aphorism in the Vedas. Something one eye at a time is either drowned by the, which means floods and things like that, or blizzards and things. Or the fire burns, or the king, or the government takes away, or the robber system. Sooner or later, the fate of everything is one of these four. Only because it takes years to do things, finish things like that, that doesn't mean the dependable truth. This transitoriness of things we must realize. That we should not depend except on God, except on the truth, except on the true spirit and light. That's dependable. Therefore, we should have trust in Him. Anything else is not trustworthy because it's transitory. You can only use that thing up to the point it lasts. Beyond that, it cannot give you any salvation. Use the things, but don't depend upon things. This is Maya. Those who depend upon Maya, they are disillusioned. There's another side of the Maya called Mother, Divine Mother. Depend upon the Divine Mother, you're saved. Depend upon Maya, you are disillusioned. Sooner or later. Only because things do not happen now, but then, doesn't mean they are dependable or truth. The wise people are those who think ahead and know the results of the things they do today. They are called prudent. Those who could see up to a point, a thing has a mission. And up to that point, only they will rely upon a thing, that's all, not as an eternal dependence. If you take care of Divine Mother, she takes care of your Maya, your illusions, your holograms. But if you take care of your holograms, they're always vanishing through the fingers. Can you hold a hologram? Can you hold on to any illusion? But still, we try to grasp it all the time. It will be true, wishing it will be true, hoping it will be true. It never happens that way. This prudency. This does not cancel your using the things, though. This being the truth, the mind and heart have to be on that one reality, that one which is abiding truth, which is permanent, which is trustworthy, where you could put faith and realize. Anything else which is foolishness, ignorance,

Of course, I could go to original traditional instances of language and can tell you, you came naked, you will go naked, why to rely upon your clothes? This used to be ancient preaching of the Hindu priests. You will go naked, have come naked, you know, therefore don't wear clothes. I don't say that. Don't rely upon clothes, wear them, but don't rely, don't trust them. This can be said about the whole Maya, about the whole illusion of any kind. That use it, don't depend upon it. Only have trust in God, trust in the light, trust in your true self, and keep your mind and heart on it. With faith and devotion, nothing can then distract you. This is why they preach, look forward. But all the time, mind goes backward. My so-and-so, my this and that. You know, all the time, mind just kind of calculating past, present, future, all together. There's only one thing you can calculate. That is, are you safe? While your two legs are in two boats, are you safe? What are you calculating? How long your legs go apart? While keeping 2 feet in two boats, you're calculating in the meantime. My question is only one, are you safe? You're standing in two boats, are you safe? That's my only valid question. For the time being, you may be sailing in two boats and feeling safe is okay, you might say. But one or the other boat, you have to leave or tapas. And whichever boat you select, accordingly, your results follow. In one boat, if there's a garbage, and you decide to be there, is going to stink sooner or later. How long the incense sticks will last? And how long the flowers you brought from the garden will last either? How long the candle you are burning, a tiny one, will last either? Life is a candle, simply. It's not an eternal light. And if you decide on the other side, there's nectar, eternal, there's light. It's up to you what you decide. Don't calculate. God is omnipresent, everywhere in you and outside you. Light is everywhere. Which calculation will make it realize? It's always there, now. But if you go on keeping your mind on the shelves and chairs and whatnot, and security and all that, naturally you're caught up there. If God is not your security, then what? What is security? Which secures you, salvages you, gives you salvation, that is security. Where you're secure. And certain thing which is stable can be security, not the impermanent thing. To rely upon the impermanent thing for security is itself a foolish logic. It's no logic, it's illogical. Spend some time daily, at least, where you could only depend upon Him. Set out a separate time, though I'm saying it's as if a separate time. But that's a way to start with. Not a tiny bit, few minutes, but quite a number of hours where you could depend upon nothing else but God, the light within you, and be on that, unconditionally, without any selfish motive. Don't keep afterthought what you will do after that. After that will follow. Naturally, it will follow. It's not going to, the whole world is not going to stop for you. You will come out of your meditation, prayers, and being with God after that, whatever it is there you will do, while projecting beforehand. Why I'm saying this? Because projection keeps you distracted. It won't make you see the light. Light is not a projection, it's a manifestation. God is a reality, not a projected product.

I didn't say don't work for money. I never said that. I said do your duties as if you're not doing it. You go to job, go to job. But don't depend upon money. This is what I meant. You get the money, use it. But don't depend upon it as your security. You need a job, you go to job. But don't think that's your dependable certain thing. Your duty is your life as you live in the world, you live. But keep your mind and heart on your God, not on anything else. I didn't say don't do anything else. But mind and heart should be only on Him. That's all. Is that clear? No, you are understanding, but difficulty is you don't want to do that way. You want to make your mind and heart be identified with this and clutchy, you know? You want to get sticky and muddy about things you do and be in. This is, yeah, I tell you, you're perfectly understanding me. But you don't want to do that way. Because your mind still wants that kind of mud smell. It's easy to understand. Do your duty, go to office, look after your children, live in the world and live in the house, wear the clothes, eat the food, cook it and so on. But mind and heart should not be on these as if dependable things. Thinking as if these are your securities. These are not. If they were, having those things, you don't feel secure. I always said this. Having money, house, children, clothes, food, kitchen, shower, everything. Do you feel secure? Inside, do you enjoy the sense of security? The trouble is because you're not bringing God as number one in your life. It's not that you're not understanding it. It's very easy. But you're understanding, but you're not, you don't want to do that way. Because you want to do certain other things as number one first. That's where you want the compromise.

try. Somewhere your mind has to shift from selfishness to Godwardness. This is a struggle of the mind. It wants to clutch to the selfishnesses. Whereas our preaching is how to be Godward while doing the duties, while attending to things. Go to job, earn money, come back home. Your heart and mind should be on the Lord. That's it. Be in the world, but not of the world. Like a lotus is in the water, but water cannot stand it or wait it. Like that. And you love the lotus. You don't love the swamp, which water can wait. You always love the things which are untouched. Always people like the virgin things, virgin lands, virgin people, uninhabited, untouched planets. People always love for those things. Something untrodden, untraditional, we always love those things.

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That's all this is included in one word, purity. We love the pure things. Inherently, because lotus seem to be pure, because water cannot wet it, therefore we love it. It's not only shape or the flower, but it's quality. That in water, it's above the water, untouched. You could live in the world like that. His feet are in the mud, but his head is quite free. But you put both feet and head into the mud, you know, what happens? That's what you like. Swamp and a peak. That you like to be, actually. It's not difficult otherwise if you understand properly. By all means, be in the world, and we are in the world. I am in the world too. See that here lies your freedom. Freedom in the soul. Let the feet walk on the earth, head, let it traverse through heaven. And you are made that way, actually speaking. Your one body is made that way. Feet on the grassland, head in the evaporating thin vapor of heaven. In between the head and feet is a belly. And that's where the trouble starts. Your duties are 99% for the belly, I assure you. Calculate again, go and make the statistics. Your very legitimate duties and responsibilities and obligations and commitments. Round and round about directly or indirectly pertain to your belly. That's what you want to justify, I don't. Belly is necessary to be fed in. It's a fire. Beyond that, it has nothing else to do. Insurance is for the belly, and security is for the belly, everything. If you analyze directly and indirectly, you'll come to this third chakra regiment. Belly, I didn't mean just eating. I meant that that's the stage in between head and heart which keeps you a man or an animal. Even if you may be meditating, but when the food time comes, you know, belly is just realized the pool and go on pouring in fire and go on consuming everything. Food apart, I will give just an example of food. It's a thing which we have to understand what I mean by belly or the third chakra. It's called earth consciousness. That your head remains in earth consciousness, you're tied up. Head should be free in the heaven, like a soul. How? Keep that on your Lord. Feed your soul or the heart or this head with the light, not with the food. Not with the luxury, not with the comfort. Not with the money, not with the kids even, not with the home. Head is for heaven. Understand this? Don't feed the head with the cow dung. It needs light, it needs wisdom. It's not meant to hold this garbage. That's up to third chakra, belly, and then drop it in the garbage can and take it in the truck and put it in the dump yard. That's it. Don't make it rise higher than third chakra here in the head. Kids, food, insurance, security, mortar, wood, iron and plastics and nylon and terracotta,
All things remain in head. When you meditate, they make a proof for you. When you meditate, all these terikots come out. It's a proof that you're raising all your kids and your homes and your security and your money, your insurance, your selfishness in the head, where they just belong to third chakra only. They don't belong to seventh chakra. Supposed to be free, like air. Let the feet trod on the earth and barely retain the fire of digestion. Let the head be free. There where you really meditate. It's not difficult. If you put all job and money and everything in the head, naturally it's going to bother you. That's only third chakra, this belly portion, earth consciousness they call it. Your obligations, commitments, duties are only pertaining to this third chakra. Beyond that, you only owe to God. Do you, when finish your duties and other things, remember your God in such a loving manner that nothing else matters for you? How many moments that you had in your lives? That while you performed your duties, you took care of your kids and wife and husband and the money and the checks and the bank and office. Even they have 10 to 5 or 8 to 5. Beyond that time, do you feel free and sit in remembrance and loving God in such a way that nothing else matters for you? Or do you carry still the same things in your head? This is where your troubles start. You're not making your head and soul free. As if seventh chakra you're making as third chakra. As if garbage can you're raising to heaven. That's why I like that reply too when she said, if I keep all this thing of this boat in this boat, it'll drown. Well, because you're taking the things, garbage, to the seventh chakra. And it cannot go there. It'll come down to the same third chakra again. This is where trust in God will teach you. There's one focal point where your mind stops. And where your mind stops is your salvation. You see the light. Try that way. Do your duties in their own domain and jurisdictions and leave it there. So the gas doesn't rise upward. It will produce heart trouble. And that's how it does. If you take the garbage can to the heaven, God will tell you, go back and leave it somewhere else and come here. Why should I admit it? Only because he's merciful he should do nonsense. This is the language of non-compromise. There's a wise saying in the old traditional language, when you go to God, go all naked. He's so pure and so honest and so open to the Lord. That's meant by nakedness. That nothing you hold or harbor in your minds. Which they call purity. This is the way to go to him. And I assure you, I will always repeat it 100 times. God will never like you to forsake duties. Only difference is that he'll make you properly do it. Not in the way necessarily you want to do it, but the way it should be done. He'll just teach you how to properly do it. He's not going to forsake your duties. Only he might not allow you to do in a selfish way. That's all. He will allow you to do in a proper motive, proper way. You know, with a pure selflessness. Not really sticking to certain selfishnesses. That's the only difference.
We shouldn't be afraid as we are not going to do our duties or obligations or commitments. You will do it, but in a more selfless manner, more appropriate, as it should be, as it should be peaceful for you and for others around you. This is where we are fearing, God, if I really do selfless, you will make me do your duties, and what about me? This me tradition of modern times, you know, meism, that has become a modern trouble. It's not the duties and obligation. Read the Gita, read the Bible, read other scriptures. Where they have ever preached, don't do your duties and obligations and commitments? Where have they ever preached? Only what they preach, that be selfless, pure in heart. See that what Lord likes, not what your mind likes. That's the only difference, that instead of selfish doing duties, be selfless. This is troubling us. Unless my selfishness is granted, I think things are going wrong. If my husband or wife go for God realization, enlightenment, I don't feel good about it. Things are as if going wrong. Is that right or is that selfish? Right things are difficult, selfishness is easy to fall upon. Because there's a descending slip down, and without effort you fall down. To rise up is a kind of effort. This is where mind feels difficulty. But once you understand there's a selflessness which shall reach you to enlightenment, there are no two questions about it. It's not the selfishness which will make you see light. Has anyone, selfish one in history, seen the light? It's an open example. Have you ever heard, read, or seen and believed that any selfish one has seen the light? Or seen the God? Have you ever heard about it? Then why should we cling to that? Sheer habit? Sheer nonsense? This is where mind has to jump from it. It's not the work which is being denounced, but the attitude of work. Are you doing for selfish meanness or for divine? This is the whole difference. Work you must do for divine in a righteous way. All things belong to Him. Do you believe? We all belong to Him. Everything He has created was yours and mine anyway. When light is everywhere, which other thing matters really? Is not anything else illusory? This is where you discriminate and come to the firm conviction that what you should follow. And then decide upon that and be on it and just continue. That's the way to be intense. Where you need a compromise, of course there is.

You had put hearts before the car. And to give the brightest note on that. More than you wish, she is more eager to have it there. But on his, I wouldn't say terms, that's a business point, on his principles. In other words, that he's more eager to have you than you are wishing to have it, provided you fulfill the prerequisites, pre-requirements. If without fulfilling the prerequisites, you were given what you wish, though even the good wish, that very abode will turn into something opposite. Are you understanding this? You can say, blessed is the garbage which shall be lodged in a clean room. You take out the garbage, I put it in. So believe, though now you will believe, of course you will say yes. He's more eager to have the souls than we wish. What for? I use the word heaven and such other things, though that's not a wrong word, but it's at least traditional. Just because those have been used, I could use pure, some other non-traditional terminology easily. But sometimes I correlate with the tradition so that you don't feel everything was said in the past is necessarily wrong or untrue. The language has changed, no doubt. I could easily stick to the non-traditional, non-technical language saying the same truth. Meaning, you couldn't be in a blissful state with having other impurities. They will drag you down anyway. They'll disturb you. So you have to be clean before you get into the bliss. Glimpses are many, chances are many. It's not rejected. Never it is forbidden even. But you have to qualify. Pre-qualifications are being qualified for that. It's not a rejection of the mercy or compassion. On the contrary. My own definition about compassion and mercy is, which I did say that day, it doesn't violate justice, it delays. Therefore, to be qualified, then what's mercy, what's compassion, for example? No, compassion and mercy is in the meanwhile give you comfort and soothing stage of staying or existence, so that in the meantime you prepare again. But don't think alone compassion and mercy takes you to the blissful abode. If it were happening or it were even possible, then long back for everybody should have been there. Why not? So the comfort and got through the compassion and the mercy and forgiveness and toleration and patience and so on. It's simply a resting spot at time. Till you prepare again. Because if there was no compassion and mercy, you know, either you do or you don't do, and then you are just finished. Either go to heaven or eternal hell. So try again. See that you acquire the prerequisites and pre-qualifications of getting into the kingdom of bliss. It's not a wish which achieves everything, but deserving about it. In this brief reference, I may touch the earlier point that each one has certain mission in the life.
and accordingly we perform. But the matter doesn't end there. There's a way outside it too. Though each one's mission is set in a way according to destiny or the karma, the door always remains open to progress further or get liberated if one wishes to. The liberation of the soul is not under the pressure of law of karma, nor is bound by it. There's one thing which remains free of any cause and effect sequence, the liberation of the soul, or freedom of consciousness, or what you call salvation, or call it enlightenment. That's one thing which is not under the subject of cause and effect or law of karma. This being the case, there's no end to progress. Even then, as limited beings, as mental, psychological beings, as human beings, we have a certain end of karma acquirement in this any particular birth. This being the case, we set missions according to our cause and effect sequence. Assuming that there are rajasic missions, there are sattvic missions, I wouldn't say there's tamasic mission, but anyway, we can say tamas is just when you can either be sattvic or rajasic missions, you know, then you just go to sleep. That's not a mission. Would you say that? It will be a very deplorable mission if it were. Anyway, but the progress is either from tamas to rajas or rajas to sattva. In many a culture and even human societies, sometimes according to the need of the times and ages or in individual life, rajas assumes an upper hand due to some need to fulfill something, which is okay. Even though sometimes we have rajasic missions and aims in society, individual life, or the national endeavor, we cannot say that's the end. That's a progress leading into sattva slowly in one's life or national life or social life. And that sattva is not as eloquently visible as rajas would be, though. The results of rajas are more visible than the results of sattva. This being the case, many times it baffles or confuses or would say makes it ambiguous to feel as if rajas produces more than sattva, which I think in many tapes I have touched these in details. I would not go in details. But so it depends on what evolution or level of your living or existence you are performing. Accordingly, your mission is set. The results of sattva are not only 10-100-fold more production than the rajas, but also is more tranquil, peaceful, harmonious, noble. But depends, if your flesh is quite bulging out, naturally you have to do rajas. As you get finer and finer into consciousness, refined, then sattva becomes more powerful, though not as visible as the other one, and produces much more, not only commodities or material things, but produces in the sense of psychology, higher consciousness, in such a way that you don't care for being known or not known, meaning the name and fame or the popularity and publicity lose their meaning. Popularity and publicity, name and fame are more rajasic quality than sattva. In sattva also you do get sometimes popularity or name and fame, but not because you are seeking, but because others see it. So others, when grow into the consciousness, recognize sattva more, but if not, they recognize rajas, something which could be written on the signboard. Now, these being the different missions in life, we do say, okay, Arjuna performed the battlefield and Yudhishthira, somebody else will perform somewhere else. Like Krishna's own brother, who went to Badrinath or Himalayas to go and meditate. He didn't like the war and all those things. And he was giving wisdom to others. His name was, what was it? Balaram. Uddhava also went, yes. Sometimes I give these examples from the Indian scriptures, partly because they are known better to me. And sometimes I don't find such examples in the Bible. And so what can I do? I read somewhere else.
Well, these examples are universal anyway, whichever book they come from. That depends upon the mission, therefore. Life you're performing, and second, what goal you're setting in your life, in the sense of karma as well as the goal. What kind of temperament you have that you choose your karma, and what goal you're choosing so far this life is concerned. These two things are most important, that we do according to our temperament and what goal we set. So then again, to compare this with someone who has different mission, who has a different karma, in my eyes is ridiculous, because each one's temperament will choose it, what goal is. So far the liberation of the soul is concerned, the freedom of consciousness, or the, to say in our topical language, that which degree of existence you want to fulfill, that you choose your karma accordingly. Having talked about to be and dealings and unconditional love, it's quite natural that we talk about the freedom of soul as well as freedom of consciousness. In one or two satsangs, not this retreat, but some time back, I had said briefly that I don't believe in freedom of thought. I do believe in freedom of consciousness. This distinction I'll again elaborate a little bit. Sometimes when quoted out of context, things are misunderstood. So I repeat many times in order that the selfish and negative ones do not misquote me. Okay. Freedom of thought on the normal social, human, psychological level has meaning, great meaning. And I do believe on that, up to that level, freedom of thought should be. But in the context of consciousness and spirituality, freedom of thought is a trap also. How? Let's say we have freedom of expression and freedom of thought, and we do discuss or we express. And my intention will be that my thought, I try to make it more sounding right than somebody else's. That's freedom of thought, okay. And nobody is putting a sword on anybody else if you differ. Freedom of thought means that you fight or discuss with thought, not with swords. That's the freedom of thought. In the earlier days, if you express something with the king didn't believe, you know, you send the soldiers and finish, send Beckett. You know Beckett, no? Beckett, or what do you call Beckett? Okay. Or if Jesus express something else which the rabbis didn't agree, then he should be crucified. That means he had no freedom of thought or expression. So freedom of thought came up in the intelligent or rational race afterwards in humanity to distinguish it from the might is right. That you discuss, okay, what's right and wrong, and just agree or disagree, don't start and hitting the gallows on each other. That will demolish the freedom of expression. So the modern civilization, we might say, is a little higher or much higher, whatever, in freedom of thought than the primitive days. In primitive days, whosoever won with the maze or sword or, you know, gun, was a ruler. Thought that time pen wasn't mightier than the sword. Only poets wrote that. Where the sword was mightier than a pen, proved might was right. But the philosophy denied it, refused to accept this. They thought pen is mightier than sword, and right is might. This reminds me of the Vedic aphorism, knowledge is the highest power, which could be loosely related to right is might, loosely though. That knowledge is the highest power,
if it's true knowledge. Also, somewhere in the East and also West, we find abundant literature saying knowledge shall free you. Sword doesn't. Sword can win. It cannot free you. This is the major difference between sattva and rajas. Whereas sword is synonymous of rajas, knowledge synonymous of sattva. Knowledge goes with sattva, sword goes with rajas. Whereas if might and right are together, I don't mean that's the best. If might is on the side of the right, that's what Krishna did. He applied might only because there was absolute necessity. Nothing else worked. But if the situation was different, might have not been used, and still right would have won. This eternal play, I won't say war or fight, or call it play or call it game, goes on since thousands and thousands of years, till since the creation is made. Whether it's in the movies, always see good guy and bad guy. Or whether it's two nations, or two families, two co-disciples, and two co-anything. You'll always find this fight between good and bad, right and wrong, virtue and vice, and might and right. I don't say might should be there with the right, but if need be, it has been in the history sometimes used. There have been like Buddha who never used might, except he used his knowledge. That somebody when wanted the thousands or hundredth finger, and he found Buddha, you know, to have those hundred fingers, to put the garland of fingers around his neck, you know, that Angulimal Historia Buddha. Most of you must be knowing. Yeah. Anyway, it seems most of you don't, so I'll repeat it. I'll repeat it then. Well, there was a kind of, what should I call him by name, was kind of a robber or somebody like that, bad guy called Angulimal in Buddha's days. His strange pastime was to collect, cut the fingers of some humans and make a garland. He had made a vow, I don't know, to Kali or Durga, I don't know. He wanted 100 fingers. His name was Angulimal. Anguli meaning finger, Mal is murderer. And he happened to collect 99, and the day he was to collect 100th one to make his complete vow, he happened to face Buddha on the way. Buddha was going for alms. Now some details in these stories sometimes are different. Depends who writes and who says. Nobody saw him though. Anyway, in the mornings when Buddha used to go for begging alms, this Angulimal happened to face him. And he wanted his finger. And well, the story is big, and their details could be different sometimes. And that, well, the brief gist of it is that Buddha sermonizes to him a little bit with his knowledge and power, certainly, and gets him around in the end to make him his disciple without losing his finger. It's the kind of details you could read in Buddha's life if you want to. What I mean is, Buddha didn't take the sword out or the stick to finish Angulimal, which would have been right too, because Angulimal deserved it. If he cut 99 fingers of 99 people, certainly he deserved anything. But then the time situation demands the different mediums. Buddha didn't have to do that. He used his knowledge right, and asked him a few questions, as yesterday we were dealing with that dialogue system. That way, he asked him, okay, if you do this or if you don't do this, okay, what then what, then this. First, Angulimal was very outrageous. He didn't have time to wait and, you know, hear the sermon. And Buddha went on each point. I wish I could remember those details that I could relate to, but you can easily find out a book and read that. It's a nice dialogue. And I have difficulty with the scholarship. So, and then eventually after questions and counter-questions, Angulimal goes on a little subdued and loses his rajas quality of that violent nature. And Buddha goes on kind of telling him
He's not directly telling, why are you cutting my finger? I'm a holy man. Please have mercy upon me. You'll go to hell if you do that. He didn't say all these. He just rationally went on subduing his rajas into sattva. And so much so that Angulimala realized the folly he has done. And as happens at the end of the good guy and bad guy, he tumbles down at the feet of the Buddha and asks for forgiveness. He becomes a disciple too and dons on the ochre robe and the shaven head. He became a good disciple. I don't know further what happened to him, but he certainly was converted and saved. Those days of primitiveness are over, as per whole society. Individuals can be in the heaven or hell still. Individuals can be still in rajas or sattva. But according to the evolution of age, certainly we come out of the primitive to the rational level. In this case, expression of thought and freedom of expression, freedom of thought, certainly has a meaning, and I don't reject it up to that level. But so far the freedom is concerned, actual freedom, which we may term freedom of the soul or freedom of consciousness, is certainly higher than freedom of thought. Why? Because thoughts, howsoever noble, higher maybe than some other thoughts, still would revolve in circles. This need not be tried to prove. In one's own life one can see, round and round, even noble, good thoughts, what to say of bad or ignoble thoughts, would go round and round in circles, unless we come out of that. So freedom of thought is better than primitive, mighty approaches. But certainly it's its own trap. This being the case, the consciousness is certainly higher than vibrational thoughts in which soul gets freedom. As we have been talking about the soulmates and absolute existence and the consciousness, certainly is quite correlated subject, the freedom of the peace of consciousness which everybody has, the soul. To say the least, therefore, freedom of thought and freedom of expression is actually an unconscious cry of the soul to be free. Yes, quite clear. I'll repeat it. The freedom of, therefore, thought, or freedom of action, which I'll touch a little later on, freedom of speech, this is nothing else but the cry of the soul to be free. Though it is identifying with action and the speech and the thought. Because if everybody, assume everybody had a freedom of action and freedom of thought and freedom of speech, it wouldn't bring progress or harm, it will bring chaos. There's no unity on the levels of action, thought and speech. We can only mutually correlate to each other. But real unity and freedom of all would come from the soul, as we were talking about the love yesterday. It's not the two hearts unite, though poetry says that way. But hearts are always different. They don't unite. They feel. They relate to each other. But souls can unite as drops of water could unite in one water, but not the glasses. Glasses do not unite. Cups do not unite. Contains water, can, does. This being the case, the speech cannot be united and make it uniform one mechanical rut. Nobody does it, nobody has done it. You have expression, freedom of expression and thought and speech. But that has its own limits, can create wars and battles again. Because each nation or each individual or each unit of society could express freely and could be antagonistic to somebody else's freedom. And it rarely does that way. The freedom of my thought, freedom of my speech and my action could be in direct proportional opposite than yours. And that could be your freedom, what you are doing and saying naturally, it has no solution. It ends into always chaos and disharmony. I do therefore believe the freedom of thought and speech and action is certainly better than primitive way of fighting and winning. Who wins, just take the sword and see who wins and he knows best and who wins. That, as we call the unevolved, primitive matter yet to evolve into conscious something. In the meantime, between the conscious one and the unconscious, stone, primitive
emerging out unconsciously. In these two extremes, between those two extremes, is what we call rationality. Our freedom of thought, speech and action, in no way that is a solution. It's better than the earlier one. This is the evolution where we are today, mostly, individuals apart. And slowly you will see, for example, in some satsangs I have said, that the pain, the misery in the world, the person who doesn't want separation, death or decay, the person, each one, doesn't want to lose anything, what they have, want to possess as much as they can, the greed, affection, the attachment, other things he wants to achieve and accomplish, things he wants to grow, bold, fat, dominating, for example. And these desires, though in the normal human sense would be called a freedom of the ego or freedom of the free choice, but in the spiritual sense, it can be expressed in two ways. One, that is a pale reflection of the ultimate freedom of the soul, which wants to express and be a lord and so on. Also, it means also that this pain, this misery, this gap, this death, this decay, this loss, this fear of loss, and fear of insecurity and so on, is also because the soul wants to be free of these things. It expresses this way because it's not happy here. It's not satisfied here, so he expresses a dissatisfaction, expresses the pain, expresses the misery, saying, mouth may say differently, but the soul is saying, I'm not happy in these things. I want some higher freedom. I want some higher satisfaction. I want some higher joy. Therefore, I feel the pain here. Therefore, I feel the misery here. And that soul is trying to therefore get freedom, the joy, the satisfaction, no doubt. Therefore, it says, this is pain, this is misery, this is decay, this is death, I don't want it. Same way, the freedom, the wish, will to free, the will to have freedom of expression in action, thought, and speech stems the same way. Soul wants to be free in the meantime till it reaches itself, till you reach yourself, true self. It wants to have freedom like that in everywhere he touches, but doesn't get it. This is the main thing. Therefore, I feel, and I could say I know, but freedom of thought and action and speech and expression has its own limits. Do not take it beyond certain level, because it will be a trap itself, will produce bondage and chaos and fight and disharmony. Because your freedom of thought, my thought may be different than yours, and I may seek my freedom of thought, I'm going to clash with you. You see the point? If I have rajas in me. But if I'm sattvic, what happens? I still maintain my freedom of thought and action and speech, and allow you to maintain that freedom too. And if I'm sattvic, because I'm sattvic, then I just live and let live. You see now, beauty. Therefore, live and let live is also a sermon, not a spiritual. It's just our intellectual human, balancing how to live, let live, progress, have freedom, yours and mine too. Okay, you think God is two, and I believe God is one. I don't take the sword and, you know, kill you because you believe in two gods. I just say, okay, you can go on and live with your belief, and I live with my belief. This is let and let live. Even though we are not solving the problem issue, we are not solving. We are not deciding God is one or two. You see the point? This is called freedom of thought and action and speech. And live and let live. This live and let live is nothing else but sattvic sermon. Instead of taking two horses and, you know, gun, we just say, okay, come on. We just agree to disagree, okay? Come on, let's go eat pizza. You know? That's sattva. You see the point now, between rajas and sattva, this is a major difference. Okay, still we could eat pizza together and differ. We could agree to disagree. Still live in peace, live and let live. This is sermon on the sattvic level. From a spiritual point of view, we don't end here. Do you know what the beauty is? Compared to live and let live. You see, same light, same God, same Brahma. Same pure existence is within everyone. We are already together. Just realize it.
This doesn't reject morality or human considerations. It just transcends it. What we call Om, transcending Sattva. The Om has three things, Tamas, Rajas, Sattva. Then there's crescent, that half, whatever, segment of the circle. And then there's Dot. They say, don't kill these three. Don't reject those. Don't cancel those. Transcend to this, which opens up to the cosmos and the infinite. And there's a center of that light. In other words, there's no way or there's no need to reject or cancel the human considerations. There's no need to kill one because he differs from you. You could still transcend it. Just leave him. Let him do what he wants to do if you have tried your best. I'm not agreeing yesterday's sentence that you'll allow the free choice. I'm not saying that. We're not accepting it. We're tolerating it. There's a difference there. We're not saying he's right. He's certainly wrong. You tried your best, and you still try your best, but you transcend it. If you can transcend it, you are then going to the higher evolution of called the freedom of the consciousness. The freedom of not only expression, but freedom of consciousness in which nobody is defeated. That your freedom doesn't make anyone in bondage. That your acquirements do not make anyone else lose. That in order to live, you don't have to kill anybody else. Survival of the fittest. I don't know who said that. Whosoever said it probably at that primitive time was okay. But we know today very well, majority of the humanity today won't agree with that. Why? Survival of the fittest implies destruction of those who are not fit. Spiritually doesn't agree with that. Survival for all. You transcend. This makes you enter into the domain of freedom. Many times I've said that freedom is invalid. Freedom is just rubbish, which takes the freedom away of someone else. True freedom, if you have achieved or trying to achieve, should not take away or cripple anybody else's freedom. Except the more perfect you become, that you know better, lesser. And the knowledge is a release. That will be the acme perfection of humanity. Where you are victorious, but nobody else is defeated. Where you are free, but nobody is a slave, therefore. Where you are joyful, but because of that, nobody else is sad. If somebody is sad because of him or her own thinking and doing, it's a different thing. That I say humorously, let them go to hell. I mean, that's a place reserved for them, whatever that means. That's just my joke. I don't mean it. If I go to heaven, I don't think all others should go to hell. And to enjoy the supremacy of dominance. So if we understand properly, the evolution is not having more and more, but on the contrary, evolution is losing more. How? As we say, unlearning. Getting to finer and finer aspect of nature. Finer and refined degree of consciousness. The higher you go, as yesterday I touched upon, the mechanisms get less crude and more refined and less ingredients into it, the more you apply principles. And in that machinery reduces. Same way, the higher you evolve, the less you depend upon the things outside you and you live upon the principles. This will be a good place to use that 100th time I repeat it. Thou shalt not live by bread alone. One example, that if you grow higher and evolve, there may be another kind of food which may sustain you without looking so crude and coarse. You know, all that kind of casserole. We probably have not evolved to that, but this applies not only in food, but anything else. In your thinking, social life too. In our dependence on many other things. In even military prisons,
hospitals, schools, universities, and so on. In many other things, we could transcend if we evolve further and get the higher principles touched. And there you will know better freedom, better joy, better love, and so on. This is a matter of evolve. We believe in through experience and realization that such progress does not come through rajas. Tamas, of course, no question. Sattva, we have to have as evolution, not as opposed to rajas, but as getting higher and higher. Not as opposed to anything. This is where real Vedanta really means. And Vivekananda fought 3 years for this only. It's not an opposition of anything. It's transcendence. Quietly, imperceptibly, as the petals open in the morning and have dew drops in them. Imperceptibly, there's a beauty there. You don't have to be opposing and killing and clashing and competing and superseding in order to progress. That always ends into the reaction, which we become food for something else then. Somebody else will supersede me. But it's not a question of progress or no progress. The question is, should we progress in ourselves or as opposed to someone else? As opposed to someone else, formulates rajas. As within me, evolving makes a sattvic approach. This is where the pure acme, which we call enlightenment or self-realization, is a possibility. If you're trying to attempt it as an ambition, you'll always be a loser. Because there's one thing only in enlightenment or self-realization that you cannot aim at. In other words, you cannot be ambitious about it. Because ambition is a quality of rajas. You have to aspire and lose more and learn more. It's a non-getting process rather than getting more and more. This only can be understood or well grasped if we were soaked or we were matured in sattva. Let's get a simple social or human proof of this. Apart from philosophy or realization of the sages, let's take it just normal proof. What's a normal proof? All nations, people, individuals want peace. Peace is a sattva quality. It's not a rajasic thing that you achieve one over the other. You can't have peace over somebody else. And peace is a sattvic quality. In other words, even by our own instinct, we're searching sattva. Even by our own wishes, just mundane wishes, we want peace, we want happiness. If happiness is synonymous of joy, then joy is sattvic. We are even instinctively searching sattva. That means we know that's higher than what jargon we have. If the garbage we have, if it's enough, why are we seeking peace and joy? Though they don't term it as sattva, that's material what you term it. But that's what we need. This I touched upon before, that unless mind is relatively in peace, you cannot concentrate upon the goal. The disturbed mind, you cannot concentrate. And that also instinctively, we always grumble. When I sit in meditation, my mind kind of is restless, hours around. In other words, I'm searching also to keep the mind poised in order to concentrate. If there's no peace in the mind, we can't concentrate. In other words, again, the concentration is a sattvic quality. We're searching for sattva. Term is not important. Whatever you name it, it's not very important. Point is this, the fact remains, that in spite of our daily lives, in spite of our works and duties and relationships and business and the job and the education and the hospital, professions, skills, talents and possessions and whatnot, in spite of all that, we always as if aim to get peace and happiness. In other words, we are saying this is something else and I don't have peace and happiness in it. I want some peace and happiness. I'm talking about higher level then. Even though instinctively we are not calling it sattva, but we are calling it something that is not in this. In the commode or in the bedroom or in the kitchen or in the attic or the closet, there are so many things. You just touch a button and it kind of flashes. What a miracle. And you just are tired going.

even as an ordinary person I'm talking about, not as a seeker. Even as an ordinary person, you still say, you know, oh, but I want peace, I want happiness. Not every time you say that, not every time you feel it, but sometimes everybody does. Not only so, but the nations and their documents and constitutions, they write this. Peace for everybody, cooperation with others, and what foreign policy says? Goodwill among all nations or something like that. The word is in such a way that they still say, they're saying it, no, that this is the thing we want. You don't say all the time, every day, but when you're troubled, you do. This being the case, this is what sattva quality is. Evolution, therefore, always searches the next stage. Whatever we have, in spite of all commodes and faucets and water heaters and packed good food and in the shops and abundance kind of there, and we say it's not it, it's not enough. This is an ordinary thing I'm talking about, but look at how even unconsciously you're searching for sattva. Why? Because it's higher than this. But then when you will achieve that on the wholesale scale, not as individuals, we already have experienced these things as seekers, but on the massive scale situation when we achieve this, you will see again that will be also what next. That peaceful mind, relaxed mind, begins to search higher things. That is really the time you are a true seeker, when you are sattvic. This is transcendence, not opposition. And in individual lives we have seen, when our mind is peaceful, relaxed, our eyes fill in with water, we feel grateful. We tumble down at the feet of the Lord, or his representative called Sadhguru, and we say, what's the use of all these things? We express that way. Right? What's the use of even bothering about this? Many things lose their interest. Many things we feel, what good will come out of this anyway? What will be the result? We begin to philosophize the pros and cons of things which hitherto valued a lot, even psychological things. You begin to forgive easily than you hitherto did before. Or you begin to help where your hands were otherwise narrowed down, squeezed, you know, 2 inches kind of smaller. This reminds me, it's not a diversion, one line I'll say. There are many signs in our body of greatness. There are total 24. One of them is long arms. Not that every great man will have all the 24. Each great man has certain signs among these 24. Long arms is one of the greatness signs in some great men, including Ramakrishna and so on. What I meant by this, I was just touching of the contraction and expansion, that actually when narrows down in selfishness, it squeezes and narrow-mindedness, begins to even shorten the arms. And this is one of the symptoms. That is a matter that when sattva comes, your hand or arm begins to enlarge. What you call giving, charitable, and so on. It kind of correlates in everything. There are 24 signs like that in one's body. When you're great, you have few of these.

0: jerk. And
1: sorry.
0: Yeah, I want to use it a few times and done with, okay? I won't use always. It's kind of those children, they grow, they use the word for a few days and forget about it. Then use something else. This is where then you will understand, in individual experiences, some of you of course have experienced this, but on the massive scale we are waiting for. And when nobody will worry about that thing, because 10 people do and 90 don't, then 10 people are in trouble. If they don't keep the bank balance and 90 do, naturally insecurity for the 10 people does come in. But when nobody keeps in the bank and everybody lives day to day, nobody grabs into and holds under the staircase, then naturally you don't worry about tomorrow. It's not asceticism. Asceticism is only when few do and the rest don't. As I was saying that day, the renunciation came as a counter effect to the greed, our attachments. Renunciation really came from that angle, not because renunciation is a necessary virtue otherwise. If all were on the higher principles, for example, nobody would have to renounce or being asked here about anything. Example I gave, I repeat today, if everybody just fills in the part of the water from the river as he needs, river may be flowing, you don't have to fill in tanks and all. But if some people begin to draw the river rivulets into their fields, then others also want to grab. The principle is not applicable just to 10%, but all the 100%, or at least to 90%. This being the case, the evolution also evolves this way, collectively. For so long, there's a level of consciousness with the people, in general. You grow according to that. Very few individuals then go to the higher level and give the example. But as a humanity, when it evolves to the next level, that the values which you had in the earlier stage lose their meaning. Because nobody is fearing about those anymore because everybody is doing it. You see, this is the whole collective, the beauty of the collective life, but in individual cases, if we don't do that, who would show the examples? Including the prophets. The prophets come only because, to show the way. If they didn't come, the rest of the humanity would never see anything happening beyond their nose. Or what do you say? Beyond their nose, yes. This is where they showed examples. Their emissaries, realized souls, enlightened beings, unenlightened but great souls, they're just way surers. And as we evolve, the whole humanity accepts it, or 90% at least, or more, 75% to be very minimum. When that happens, then the things which are preached now will lose their meaning too, because that has been achieved. Let's, for example, say that there's no need of police or prison or any great bank balances, supposing. Now today it has a need, as everybody thinks. But when nobody grabs, nobody is greedy, very few are trying to possess or trying to dominate, and the majority does not, then you don't need security of that kind, because you need security against some other rest of the society, no. We're not trying to have security just like the lions and elephants. People want to have security against other people. Try to see the point. But if the majority does that, 75%, 90%, then where is the other people to fight with or having insecurity against? Naturally, the values change. This is exactly in individual life, the prophets, the realized souls and enlightened beings show that they don't fear, they have no insecurity sense, they don't have to grab or possess, they don't have to oppose, they just forgive, they give, they live very happily, joyfully rather. And they have peace, and they have nothing but they have everything, and nobody is theirs but everybody is theirs. All the paradox, so-called paradox, finds fulfillment in them. Now, the only fallacy has been throughout the ages, we feel only few can do, but when it comes to our society, it's not practical, isn't it? But this is only because the majority has not done it. But if majority would do it, it would become a fact. Valuation would be then pervading. If you understand this, you understand what we mean by higher evolution and sattva over the rajas. The freedom of expression and freedom of thought and speech. certainly has its meaning on its own level, loses total value when you go higher. You just want to free your soul. And then you feel everybody should have that freedom. Not live and let live, but because it's the same consciousness. It's a major difference between the spiritual domain and the human considerations, that you transcend this isolated, separate islands having their separate freedoms without finding unity. Spirituality means know the same consciousness throughout. Let's mingle. Of course, even in Rig Veda, in such a Veda, even there's a couplet. Some gachatam, some, what's it? Vadatam. Do you remember? Well, there's an aphorism in Sanskrit and Rig Veda also, that from that angle, in that sama meaning that union, unity, what you term in a wrong way, I would say unconsciously, equality. Actual word is union or unity. Equality, of course, many times I've said, is not a practicality. Equality of speech, equality of thought, equality of opportunities, equality of thought, just not applicable even. Even if we had it, we wouldn't use equally anyway. Even if we had an equal amount of money, or equal amount of water, equal amount of oxygen, or equal amount of rooms, or equal amount of square footage to live, we wouldn't use it equally. Again, after 1 year or 6 months, go around every individual in home, you'll find so many differences, even though given equally everything. You give to your four sons equal amount of money and tell them, come back after 1 year. You know that story. And what they bring back. Therefore, equality is not even a practicality, apart from the pious thought. This being the case, actually is a misuse of word. I'm quoting Rig Veda, they use the unity, union, ekata, where you feel the oneness, because everybody has the same consciousness. It's not an equality. They call it sameness, not equality. This being the case, we cannot remain, we should not remain. Eventually, the isolated, separate circles hovering in the space having separate freedoms, because that will clash always. So much so that there's a very mundane example, they say. Now here you have dishes, crockery, or chinaware, but in India it's still and used to be the metallic utensils, like brass, copper, and some other. Aluminum came much later. So you always bring examples in the society you live. This was an age-old example. They said, wherever two utensils are, they must strike each other. You can't make always a music of two utensils. Sometimes they strike and clash too. It's just a thing which will happen, even if you have freedom of expression and thought. You'll fight on that alone. This being the case, we have to understand human nature, its own nakedness. Again, it's not opposition of human nature's transcendence, it's evolution. That's imperfect. Human nature is being imperfect, you revolve in circles even if you want to improve it. Therefore, the common preaching of let go has been happening. That unless you let go, you can't evolve. This in other traditional terms we call renunciation. Though renunciation has its own bad spots, but meaning they renounce and get stuck there, you know, as Mr. Renunciate. And that's it. They also sometimes, some of them don't go beyond it, but that's a different story. This let go, which is a modern term, was traditionally called renunciation. That unless you do so, you can't evolve. You have to let go your hang-ups. You have to let go your attachments. You have to let go your squeezing narrow-mindedness. You have to let go your clutching the position. You have to let go to the greed. You have to let go to the possessiveness. You may possess and use things though, and so on. And unless you do this, you can't. Your consciousness cannot be released. You cannot tie it up these and then just go on dreaming about going high. This let go, therefore, is nothing else but which we have called renunciation, so that your consciousness gets released and goes higher. And the proof, second proof, those who have done this and have been doing it in the past or in the present are the ones we emulate the example. Always worship them. You don't worship the one who has the most clutching and hang-ups and the tightened up securities with them. You don't worship them or make that example of your life. instinctively even you won't, only because you know they are higher, at least than we are. This being the case, as you go higher and higher, you'll see what is the finer and refined consciousness. Then you no more fight for your freedom of thought and freedom of expression. You don't fight for that. You just go on evolving. And then others have freedom of thought and expression. Live and let live. Okay, live together. Yeah, but we have to settle this. Which is right? You are right or I am right? Now then you are asking for might to fight and right. You know, make it successful. This is the Rajas we have transcend if we are seekers. This is an evolution. Freedom I am for too, but not for me alone, but for everyone. If I love, I would mean, yes, it's for all. I should not just love one thing which I like. If I dislike, I don't love. That's not evolution. That's again the frailties and imperfections of human nature. And it will recoil back always. Why? If I love or like something which I like and I appreciate it, and if I dislike, I condemn it, and then I don't love it, what happens is, in some other relativity, what I like is dislikable. And then I'll be rejected. This is exactly what happens. That whatever we have and will have and do is transitory. Mine things are better than somebody else, but they are worse than somebody else also. In relativity, there's no end either. You always go superseding or retrograding. What you supersede, then something, you're again lower than something else. This brings in always competition or a word, progress. But we have never understood. The competitive progress is the very thing which violates the peace of the totality. If everybody progresses, it's fine. But if somebody progresses more than somebody else, then you're clashing. Eventually, peace will be suffering. Though you might seem to progress a little bit, there will be an end to it because somebody else will progress more than you, and you will be then dismayed. Unless everybody has such a spirit that if you're defeated, still you laugh. But that only realized soul can do. We can't boast about for everyone. We know that. Human nature is too weak to get a laughter out of every defeat. You can sometimes do 1 out of 10 or 100 times, not every time, and everyone can do. Yes, if everybody could laugh at the defeat, self-defeat, at the higher one, yes, then problem doesn't exist. But how many do that? Human nature is weak. We should not boast about this kind of verbal assertion only. This being the case, I always believe progress you must. Evolve you must, but not at the cost of someone else. Because it's the same consciousness in everyone. We must realize this union and not equality, but what would you say, sameness. If that's the case, progress is really loose meaning. Does it mean you don't progress? No, you evolve your consciousness. But this is much higher than any progress. This is the major difference between what you call spirituality and materialism. Again, it's not opposing it, it's transcending it. That's a Vedantic assertion always. Don't oppose anything, transcend. If you see an angry man, don't become angry with him. There's no need to condemn him. Try to pacify him if you can, or as said yesterday, I mean, put the water on. He said a sleeping person, but let's say angry man, he's on fire, no? You put water on the fire. Something like that, if nothing happens, I transcend, okay? Remain unaffected. That's transcendence. You don't say, I'm better than thou because you are angry, I'm not. If you're doing that, you're going to fall down next moment. You just transcend it. He's angry, okay, leave him alone for some time. If you can help him, help him. But don't accept the anger as a necessity. Don't accept anger as if it's okay. If you're doing that, you're escaping the whole issue. The transcendence is not transcending over the world in such a way that world is nothing. No, world has its meaning as it is, but world could be different tomorrow if it evolves. There are levels of consciousness. Are you understanding? Yeah, which things you're not understanding, yes.
1: Trying to get out of the main situation.
0: That's what you should.
1: And on one hand it seems like you can use these things to work with the situation, and on the other hand it seems like so much of your energy is
0: wasted.
1: Yeah, wasted.
0: So you should renounce and come stay in ashram. That's what you're saying. You like to. Yeah, okay, let me. Okay, I'm sorry. Okay, you finish.
1: I found out that I'm just doing something physical isn't going to work out. But to be in a situation.
0: The state of energy, anyway.
1: To me, it seems like it would be.
0: Right, so then what do you wish to do?
1: I just don't feel attracted to that situation.
0: You have to go back, you know.
1: Yeah.
0: I remember before the retreat when we were building this dome and arranging rock gardens, pathways and cutting the dead wood and truckloads, hundreds of truckloads, dead wood, dead trees and branches. Most of you, not most of, some of you were here to help it. And made pathways, cutting this, and I was the main architect, director, and aesthetician. And we were doing many things, and each day by day, the place was coming out blooming, you know, with the beauty, and everywhere great encouragement, new changes, new things, this, that. And I remember one girl that time said, Swamiji, a place like the Rocky Mountains, and the way things are happening, and the annual retreat, and so on, you'll have to bring a bulldozer to take the people out. After that, you remind me of that. I hope I won't bring bulldozer, nor I'll cancel your air tickets or bus tickets. You'll have to go. You understand? So there are two ways. Either float like a swan and a lotus. These are two Indian examples I could give. And or, there's no other way but to renounce. Third way is ignorant, unconscious, miserable, whether we agree it or not, sooner or later. I'm not preaching renunciation, I'm giving you all the ways which are there. I'm just enumerating them. What you do is up to you. I'm not telling you what you should do. I'm saying these are the ways. Now what you do is up to you. I'm not suggesting a decision. World has many 98 colorful ways. I showed you only two ways. 98 are there still in the world. 98 ways to live in the world. And none of them is kind of satisfying. My whole gist of this morning's satsang is, it's not the world is good or bad. That's not my intention at all. I'm simply saying that this is not the end. We must evolve, that's all. If you don't, God will bring cranes and just pull you out. And then you won't have any say into the matter. You don't care if, not you do care of course, but you can't do anything about it. If atom bomb comes and hydrogen bomb comes and nuclear warfare comes, what are you going to do? Will you say, my kith and kin, my money is in the bank? That part, not that we like it, not that anybody accepts it, but that part nobody rejects. Nobody, I wouldn't say opposes, no, nobody does anything about it. I'll get into that mouth of death, as the Mahabharata would say. The jaws of the death are always open, we just get into that. I'm talking about evolution rather than you give up or not give up the renunciation. I'm not talking about that. That if I would suggest, I know many of you will do it, and I don't want it. I don't want it because I feel many are not ready. They want it, wish it, but they're not ready. I'm a pessimist, but this is what factor is, no? You can't avoid the facts. What I'm talking about is not giving up the home or not. That's not real issue. My issue is we must evolve and not get tied up with whatever we have now, thinking this is the end, that's it. That I'm not accepting, frankly telling you. If this was the last room containing diamonds and rupees, I would say that's it. Enjoy it. It's not. There's a lot of evolution is still to happen. We are seeing wars, we are seeing disease all over, we are seeing jails, prisoners, war, battles, quarrels, crimes all over. Newspapers are full of TVs. You can't deny this. Everybody is not doing it, but we are contributing to it. Certainly, in one or the other way, we are directly or indirectly contributing to it. We are seeing what the world is. We should not be too much of what we say, cover it up. We know what the minds are. We know what the trash is. But there's evolution. We should not reject it. And what more blessings we will get, God sending saints and sages and prophets to you and masters. It's a blessing. Not me. It's not me. My body will be gone one day too. It's for evolution we're preaching. It's just not preaching to make you feel good about it. So whatever you have and will be having, with due respect to the nature and the material world, we know that's not the end. Whether you renounce or not is a material, there's a process only. Question is, you must evolve from where you are. Giving up family or not, that may be one of the ingredients of renunciation sometimes for some people. But I don't mean that's the end either. Suppose you renounce, you know, you could go on hanging in the space, doing nothing. So I mean, don't mean, these are means only. Float like a lotus and the swan. These are examples we could emulate. And you live like that in the world. Lotus always is born in the water, lives in the water, dies in the water, but is always above the water. Swan floats in the, lives the whole time in water, floats and does, but not a drop of water, it just stands in. Can you live like that? If not, the other processes. But as mundane as it is, with all the crimes and the sins and the evils and the social disharmonies and the human frailties and individual miseries, we can't deny these facts. We shouldn't. We should not boast about being okay. Sometime I'm okay, sometime, you know, not. No, that's kind of avoiding the issue. In a man like Buddha, who you know very well, he was a prince, he had all the pleasures at his command. He has whole kingdom of his father. He was very handsome, tall, horse rider, and could command anything he wanted to. He still, once he knew the nature of death and disease and decay, he said, no, nothing doing. And we go on getting all the time those, what in India called, those big nails, you call, stabbing us all the time, and we go on being kind of habitual. I'm talking about evolution. I'm not talking about physical renunciation or not. That's the individual choice, I will put it that way. Certainly, we should evolve from where we are. What else we would, what help God could give us beyond that? Sending His saints and emissaries, sons and prophets. What else He could do for us? They show the way. If you understand the law of evolution, it means only to getting more and more freedom with the consciousness, getting more joy, loving, fulfilled, satisfying, satisfied. It's not monotony or boring. And where everybody gains, nobody loses. Won't you like that? Normally, we in primitive age have been taught, yeah, be more happy. If that is miserable, what does it matter? You know, I don't care. But that's primitiveness. If I get what I wanted, that's what it means, anything. Rather about last, well, why bother about others? That's very primitive, irrational. And all the crimes are due to what, you think? The evil, the jails and the prisons and the so many diseases are due to what? Because we are so good? So be sensible. It's not that I'm preaching renunciation. Not I'm preaching to give up anything or not. But certainly you have to give up your hang-ups. There's no doubt about it. I can't have two views, even if you're a householder or a renunciate. Both ways. The hang-ups of greed, the attachment, the position-loving, the possessiveness, the anger, the what would you say, the competition, and at least not on a spiritual path. No, I won't preach competition. Be sure those who are disappointed in that, they can have their own sermons. And I believe in progress, but one song not against somebody else. This is what I believe. That forms the second principle of harmlessness. And truthfulness must be. And if you don't have self-control, you'll do nonsense many times. The self-control is a must to safeguard from the damages and damaging others. And if you didn't do all this for his sake or did for ego's sake, you will lose everything. Therefore, faith and devotion are necessary. It's quite scientific. As a progress, from 10 commandments, I reduced it to 4. But when you start practicing these 4, you'll know, take a long time. Okay.

You couldn't do, could you? Bitter medicine, can you like it? It's a medicine. It might be good for your diabetes, you know. It might be good for your some, you know, organs. Can it be a likable thing? Why not? Since it's a cure. That's why those who are and are mad after God, for them, that's very soothing. They feel pain for separation of God and stagmatis, for example. They enjoy it. I mean, they like it, no? And intoxicating for them. And if any needle pricks now, we feel pain. He's talking about a bleeding happens. And I don't know, I've not experienced that. You know, but we read about them. Their passion, their face blushes, they look holy. Must be in ecstasy, you know. But there's bleeding from four sides, you know, four parts of the body. How do they do that? If it were real painful, they probably would not invite it. But the madness of God's law would make them like it. It's from my beloved. You know what I mean? If it's from your beloved, you know, Mirabai drank the poison cup like a nectar. But if your love for God, beloved, is sent by Him, it's nectar. Those are real lovers of God. And quite opposite, in the name of devotion, you know what people do? It's not from a beloved, must be sweet and nectar. Why should he send the poison? And they are not lovers of God. No. They're not. They profess God's love because God supplies them what they like. Sweet thing, you know? Okay. They got good. But the love of God will make you see the poison and nectar the same, so long it is gift from the Lord. Love is very kind of more than we think about, you understand? It's more than we think about. It's not philosophy just to talk about. It's permeating in the nervous system and heart and your blood in such a way, in love, you won't hesitate to drink poison. I don't mean you should drink, but kind of allegory. That's why. It's a when they love Jesus, they won't, don't mind stagmatous things. They are in passion that time. Only love can do this. Apply any amount of rationality, you still, when poison comes, but you'll hesitate, you won't drink. You'll find excuses not to do it. I'm not suggesting you drink poison, eh? Don't be crazy. But if you're real mad after love, God's love, you can do that. See, it's kind of, we train our mind or we get habituated in a certain patterns. And we see that way. Every time it happens, pain is painful. Now we have been nurtured this way for, who knows, ages. Pain is pain and pleasure is pleasure. And one is good, one is bad. One is likable, another is dislikable. So we program, yeah, program. We program our mind in a way, willingly or not, to shun the pain and accept the pleasure, shun the bad, accept the good, shun what's dislikable or repellent, and accept what is likable and attractive. And after some time, that pattern establishes, and that's it, you know. And we begin to see that comfortably because that's a routine, a rut made to walk on. It becomes easy.
Every time so you mention pain, it's painful. Pleasure, likable, attractive. One may say, isn't that but what the fact is? Isn't that something right or something the way it is? Yes, the way you've established, yes. In your home, this is bathroom, this is stairs, this is living room, that is TV room, that's family room, that's bedroom. And so that's the way it is. You have established the house that way. You could have 1 million designs. So that's the way it is. Now what can you do? But the basis, again, fundamental. The first place why the pain is. What constitutes it, or why, what emerges the pain out of what? Something wrong somewhere, something ill, something sick, something not balanced, something out of tune, and produces pain. So not to have the pain is not a remedy, that's a symptom. Catch me. The real issue is that imbalance, that wrong, that sickness, that out of tune, that has to be set in tune into balance. Pain is simply a symptom, a signal telling you this is out of tune, this is out of balance, this is wrong. So instead of setting the wrong right and balance imbalance or making out of tune into tune, we begin to tackle the pain only. It's painful. But the fact is, pain is the natural outcome of imbalance and out of tune. Couldn't avoid it. How do we accept the pain then? There are two ways. One is we have programmed the mind, pain is painful, it's hurting. Therefore we don't want it. They say it's computerized data. Is there any other way? We have been in this probably retreat trying to interchange the lobes. Maybe crazy, but that's what it is. Crazy in the sensible eyes, but it's quite sensible in the crazy eyes, I suppose. Is there any way the pain being natural outcome of the imbalance out of tune, wrongs and sick? There could be a benevolence. And if it's benevolent, I'm sure you're joining me in this agreement. But if it is painless, benevolent thereby, why shouldn't be pleasantly acceptable to us? One, because we've programmed our mind accordingly. We're not renewing our thinking. We're not being creative. On the contrary, if out of tune imbalance, sickness and wrong would produce not pain but something soothing or something all right, would not be dangerous that we wouldn't pay attention to that out of tune and imbalance and wouldn't be therefore more dangerous? This is the mysterious way of looking at pain. We had named it pain somehow. We could have named it benevolent instead of painful. It's the way we look at it. Lovers of God, whom sometimes we call madmen or madwomen, or crazy after God, they have somehow interexchange with the lobes. They see differently. They see the one of the five major tests, like sour, sweet, pungent, bitter, and what? Huh? Sour. And therefore, it's different. It's not pain, it's benevolence. Can I like it? Yes. If your eyes upon the cure to make it balanced and coming in tune,
You have the benevolence. How to like it? Reprogram your minds, that's all. Nothing else. Oh, isn't it a set phenomena with the mind eternally created with everyone the same thing, same plus of ism? No. Mind is a very flexible thing. Very, very flexible. As you program it, it so records. And then we push the button, it just ditto babbles. 4:25 p.m. Every time you push the button, talking clock, at 4:25 p.m. Our minds have become so computerized. Self-dataed. I'm repeating. Pain is not painful, you have programmed that way, therefore. Who did it? God. No, God didn't do that. God simply gave health in His tune. He put in balance and harmony of the cosmos. You created wrongs and designs and, you know, and that created imbalance and out of tune, and therefore you created the pain. That's your process. God gave you that capacity, that's true, but He didn't give you capacity to do all these things. He didn't give you capacity. You used it the way you liked it. Doesn't make sense. Yeah. Energy, strength, shakti. Let's come down to basics. Maybe at one point we stopped loving God and loved self, took the responsibility of all this. We began to program ourselves, become unaware of the God's love. The mad people, the passionate ones, they discover this. The malady is there, but there is again remedy. There is a cure. Come to the basics. Come in tune and balance with God. How? Just a rational exercise? No. Love. Only rationality to bring in balance and harmony won't work for long. It will work till the conference lasts for 3 hours, in between the tea break. And at the time, then dinner, and everybody's more happy at the dinner table when all conference is over. They forget love, harmony, when they go home. Conferences are just to utter out our differences rather than come to agreements. Outward show is agreement. They end up with disagreements always. Why? Too much rationality. They don't feel they love each other. That they miss. There are reservations, there are resistances. You know, arrive at that basic fundamental, already existent glue called love, is nothing to build up, nothing to make platitudes or write agreements and signatures. Really not. That's more waste of time, energy, paper, time, money, everything. They feel shy of loving somehow, I feel. They are hesitant. To come to the fundamental discovery, they are very hesitant. So they rationalize. If anybody say misery is a purifying factor, pain is a purification of your heart and mind, we have heard this religiously many, many times. But the problem is just doesn't end with that platitude. It's something, when the lovers of God go ahead some steps forward, they just do it. They shamelessly love. Others are very civilized, not love open-heartedly. If you, therefore, reprogram your mind, the pain is a benevolent factor, very necessary for me, come in harmony and balance with the Lord or with the cosmos. Love will ensue automatically. You don't cultivate love. You only remove the blocks which block the flow of love. That's all. What are those blocks?
Probably we may be talking so far, values go, the same as spiritual values, probably. But now I'm trying to say, with a very easy and comfortable way of love, that's it. No formulas, no techniques. What are the blocks? Now, these are step by step, we have heard it, we'll probably agree, but I'll come to the instant also. Normally speaking, our selfishness, our greed, our resistances, our ego, our ignorance, our self-interests, our misunderstandings, our complexities, frailties, you know, so many other things like that. True. All these are blocks. Remove one by one, it takes a lot of time. There's another way which mad men or women do. And they are our beacon lights. They live in history. They don't think of all these blocks at all. They don't. They just love God, that's it. And therefore humans. They don't think anything else. They're madmen. To them, poison, you bring this from your beloved, they won't hesitate. It's not intellectual gymnasium. I hope anybody bringing poison to you with a platitude of loving the Lord, you drink it, you'll die, I tell you. I'm going to survive. Because not coming from your love, it's coming from your rationality simply. Because he loved God, therefore he accepted the gift of poison from the beloved. So I also do if I am, or I include that I am the lover of God. But you don't love, so you'll die. They don't die. That's different. Famous Sufi was, I forget his name at the moment, Narumi, some other one, Sufi. And in those days, I am God, God is within me, was a blasphemy. And probably still is in some quarters, it's too late. And some people, average people, had heard him saying, I am God, in his language, Allah. So they went and told the monarch or the feudal lord that this kind of traitor, blasphemous person saying he is God, and they never heard about it. And the monarch or the feudal lord told them, when he says that, kill him. You know, he's a kind of kafir, infidel. Well, so happened, he wasn't an occultist, Sufi. Occultism is a byproduct to them. He got so ecstatic in love of God, lost himself, nothing thinking, doing, and he would utter that, he would be in ecstasy. And it's not simply a yogic occultism, that automatically comes to them, to the lovers of God, that when he was in so-called practical senses of ordinary life, they would tell him, sir, but that time you say you are God. Oh, when did I say that? He said, but that's kufr, which means infidelity. He said, I don't know, I said that. He wouldn't know even. He was in ecstasy. He said, but that's a blasphemy, sir. Why don't you, when I say that, you come and tell me, that's it. So one day they brought the sword and all that, and when he was in his climax of ecstasy, and he uttered that, it's a real story about at least one Sufi, if not more. And that soul went through his neck. You know, he didn't die. He just went through as a astral body. He was not consciously occultist. That was the byproduct. This is a story, actually. Meera. They brought poison this from the Lord Krishna. And she was only known Krishna. She just loved him. She didn't say, I'm this, day. I have a lot of blocks. I'm working upon them. Dick case by the working. What are you trying to do? I'm trying to. I'm working upon myself. Not intensely. I know I should work upon myself. Even after 10 years. I said, you were saying 10 years back, when did you work? It's 10 years past, 20 years past. What working you have been doing anyway? Well, I'll try. I know what you mean. It's not that logical, rational. You know, not doing. This is love. Mirabai loved Krishna that day. So those who were her enemies, I wanted to kill her because she was acting not like
normally court princess women would do. She was in their eyes kind of doing something very uncivilized and unpure or something very crazy. She used to talk Krishna daily. So they thought if we take a prasad of Krishna to her, she might not refuse from her beloved. And they took poison. She drank, didn't die. Poison got digested. Well, Krishna drank it through her, whatever you call it, but that these things have happened. So love is not simply a passion or a feeling or a kind of emotion. It's much more. The fundamental love. They live it. They do. They just love it. No other consideration. They just love. Call them mad, crazy. Oh, he doesn't sleep in time. He doesn't eat. Oh, they don't understand that. They'll bring the food, that's all. These mad men and women. For them, love wasn't just a human virtue. As they keep trying to remove their blocks, they'll remove little, reduce one block or two, reducing it a little bit. They'll add more 4 blocks because they got rid of 1 or 2, now they have freedom to add more 4. As time goes on. Because why? Because they don't have love. Oh, but they look so loving. I said they are, you know? They do love also. But whom? Do you know? The self. In the God's name, they love their own self. And that's perfect truth. Devasized sword, where you prick the one pin in one tip of the finger, they feel the prick. One is enough, no more. They'll feel any little pinch even. They sent snakes in the box or tin to Meera. This is Lord Krishna, the Salagram. Salagram are those idols, icons you worship. But it was snake inside. Poisonous, as soon as Meera would open, snake would bite. But she didn't. There was, when she opened it, all Salagram, the worshipful idols. There was no snakes. Funny story, and this is not 5,000 years back, few centuries back only. We have many stories of St. Francis. That's the love I'm talking about, we already have. In that there are no considerations or resistances or shamefulness or what will others say. For them, others don't exist. Only Krishna exists, only Jesus exists. I was talking about that stigma. What others say is bleeding in hands and feet. Doesn't matter. It's passion. That's the one thing they live with. They live for. They don't consider blocks. If blocks are there, were there, they'll go on vanishing by themselves. The love cures. The great healer and purificator. So there are two ways. One is start driving away each block if you can. May take its own time. The easiest, comfortable ways. Just love. And pain, you won't feel painful now. Pain changes its own, changes its own whole meaning. You'll hug it, yes. You won't see pain as pain. Deprogram it. I discovered this much later. Don't you feel this is bitter? They can't touch it. Yes, it's a bitter taste. You're programmed that way, your mind. And your birds on the tongue have recognized that. Every time you put the same thing, it's bitter. Have you heard those fire walkers? Bare feet, they walk through fire. No, call it occultism. You can label it any way you want. But they walk through, they don't see they're walking through fire. It's hot.

assumed a little dislikable and repellent kind of nature. It may be of love. Have you heard the word along with love? I'm sure you have heard pathos. If you make it adjective, it becomes pathetic. But when it's an adverb, noun, pathos, is a very inseparable ingredient of love. Love without pathos is just not enjoyable, is not likable, is not really deep, is not rich. With pathos, love assumes any richness, as a matter of fact. But his condition is pathetic. When you say that, it assumes a different meaning. Yeah, as if the lover or love itself is pathetic. It is not pathos, yes. Without pathos, love has no richness. So, what does it mean? Life without pain will be very shallow. Have you seen why miseries and pain or some come to us, these things, that we begin to be more sober? Otherwise, a flighty life with pleasance and comforts. You see the difference? It's just flighty. Pain is the richness of life. You have to see this way. If you see this way, your love will be very rich. You will accept the pain as a not only necessary ingredient, but actually having flavor, richness to the intoxicating wine of love. You'll see that. That's the love I'm talking about. Not objective one-to-one, but the more fundamental and basic ingredient glue of God and His creation, between guru-disciple, between you two human beings, or in general, all creation. You live in that love. Pain, pathos, you accept as the not only inseparable ingredient, but that is the richness of the taste of that. Without which, love will not be really, really fulfilling at all. You live with it. The time if they ever create a creation of babies and children without pregnancy pains, I don't think there will be love left for the creation. For the children. It's because you have pain that time that you have love for children. It was an easy, comfortable arrival of the new one. You won't feel the depth of attachment or love for them. It's the inseparable ingredient of life, this richness. Is maturity of love. If you see the pain this way, you will sort of enjoy it. I learned this much later. I don't say God sent me pain so that I have richer love. Not that way. That'll be real kind of laughable. But if you're a true lover, pain will be your maturity. Don't feel pain, your love is deficient, shallow, superfluous, only selfish. If you truly love a person, you live with the pain of that person too. You know, when the baby kicks in your tummy, I've heard the mothers feel glad about it. But the baby is kicking inside. And if you would do nothing here, just live, you know, comfortably in the tummy till he comes out on the sofa side. You don't much feel the richness of love for that. This may be an example only. Maybe there will be scientific ways to have comfortable birth, but then you might not love that person. You'll miss it. Looking otherworldly, that I've seen those cows or sheep, they create that, what do you call it? Icon? No. Clown. I've seen their pictures and tried to concentrate upon their eyes and into pictures. They look otherworldly, absent, not here. You know, something anumani, we call it Sanskrit, anumani. Something look

elsewhere. He's not with you. He's a sheep still, but somewhere else. Because it's not born out of love. It's more mechanical, more masochistic production. It's a great feat as a mechanism. But that basic glue ingredient of living life with love, that will be missing. So avoid blocks, that's one. But easiest and the more shortcut would be to just love God. Don't think about these things. Blocks will evaporate by themselves. Imbalance, out of tune, sadness, they'll evaporate. Love is so fulfilling that even if you have a pain, even if you have sadness, you won't feel that pain and sadness. It will be enjoyable. They said when Meera drank that cup of poison, as it's written, her face was radiant and blushing. Poison changed its characteristic, became nectar for her. We heard many, so next came, the yogi was meditating and they sat down, they did nothing and went away. Not every yogi is like that, but when you reach that stage, you're fundamental. Because there are no consideration, no resistance, no calculations, no reservation. That love I'm talking about. You don't try to purify it, correct it, and calculate, come to a certain understanding, so this is it, I will do. That will never happen. It's just you do, in a way, a crazy, mad person. You don't try to practice faith, it just by itself remains. That nectar, when you arrive, reach, you'll see that other your infirmities are evaporated already. You didn't even work for it.

0: fall in a relationship with them right away. It's not right. And that is no love anyway. Relationship corrupts it that way. Love is a separate thing. Some have called it unconditional, selfless, divine love. When you put in every time you love others and therefore relationship, any case you fall into, it's not the love. You can call it by any other name, but it's not the love. And therefore it doesn't satisfy. So it's only flirting relations don't satisfy. They don't fulfill. They don't fill your heart. They will never. Leave always emptiness and hollowness in you. But if it's genuine love, real love we're talking about, the fundamental, then it will be fulfilling. It won't be empty, it will be full. Even if in spite of object being there or not being there, both ways. You could be alone and you'll be still full. You have object of love, still you'll be full. That will be the characteristic of that love. It won't leave you empty. With all of the relationships, sooner or later leave you empty. So you have to dissociate love from the relationship. Then, if you permit love in relationship, that's fine. Once you have reached the love fundamental, we can characterize it, oh, it is to be selfless, it should be pure, this. But need not. And self-fulfilling, that's the main thing in it, satisfying. Why would otherwise all the lovers of God would be so fulfilled, satisfying, ecstasy, they mad dance and don't think, they don't calculate, they don't philosophize it. They don't use psychology for that. They live into that. The Sufi used to tell them, boy, that's quite a blasphemy, infidelity. I say, I'm God? Boy, what a blasphemy. When I do that, come and kill me. And that time you forget all that. He's in ecstasy. And isn't it fundamentally or inherently, we want to be loved and we want to love. Isn't it fundamental? You can love your money, you can love your property, you can love your brother, you can love your whatever, job. But always you'll see gap. It's not fulfilling. You use the word love on that, but it won't be satisfying. Pure love, right love, genuine, will make you feel fulfilled and satisfied. That will be its characteristic. It's self-satisfying. I don't know how much in language I can express, I don't know. And in that love, you can forgive anyone. It won't take your efforts of calculating, thinking, to forgive the person. You'll just forgive. Don't take the tension. Let it go. You lose nothing. You save your peace. But don't forgive out of weakness only. Because you couldn't do better, just forgive the person because you cannot combat. If it's a true forgiveness, if it's not a true forgiveness, you won't feel relieved either or relaxed. In spite of forgiving, you may still have tension. Because it's not a real true love. Of course, an age-old traditional way of saying, don't expect anything. Automatically, if you love the Lord, you're not expecting love. You love the Lord for Lord's sake, that's it. Not for love's sake, for the Lord's sake. So your mind gets into focused onto the Lord. He'll take care of everything else. In Krishna told Arjuna, no, at one point, but those who love me, with all their, you know, no reservations, no blocks, etc. They're most dear to me. They come unto me. We have in the Bible to love thy God for might, mind, soul, whatever you have. Burn the bridges behind and follow me. All these statements are there. They are dear to me. But when you profess to the Lord, Lord, I love you, now let Lord judge us. The petitioners should not judge themselves. No. He sees through, he knows who loves him properly. He may not announce the judgments. And in this kind of love, which is for all, there's no competition. If you find a person loving and also competitor, no. Blindly put it, that's not a right love. It's not a real love. Selfish. If it's competition. If that person is jealous of someone else, feel sure that's not a genuine love. It's simply selfish. About me. The outer ingredients, characteristics, very visible. And that therefore platitudes won't mean much to the Lord. He sees through. They waste their time and energy and their passion and their emotions unnecessarily. On one side they will love, on the other side they will be selfish. How to possess, how to grab. Lord would love everyone, all. Why should we be jealous and competitors? If my love is right and genuine, and Lord loves all, it should make me happy, no. What if God loved me and hated others, some others? I would be happy probably. But then my love has no meaning, it's not unconditional, it will die out. With a little bit situation change, it will die out. And then we quit. Because it wasn't the right love, in the first place. And those who suffer and stand and tolerate under any circumstance and keep loving the Lord, they reach at the feet of the Lord. And the competitors and jealous ones fight with them. How come you could love your Lord without calculations? You should take care of your sleep and food in the first place. I don't think the Lord is thinking that way. Because their selfishness will cause them find fault with the real lovers of God. That's why they trouble them. They torture them. And how could be, if they had a real genuine love of the Lord, that they could torture anybody else? How could they do that even? They could be living like a feather. Falling on one's head won't hurt. Therefore the lovers of God, you have seen many jealous and people in the society, they will have and even torturers. It's a common phenomenon. There's one test of God makes devotee to pass through fire so that come out more pure and more fulfilling. Often it is a case. But the selfish lovers, if you can say so, possessive lovers, become competitive, jealous and torturers. They don't accept that they are, but they are. They don't even wait for the verdict of the Lord, what he thinks of that devotee, what he perceives. They don't wait for the judgment of the Lord, unless in consonance will of the torture. Then it's right, God is wise. But if it goes against their wishes, even they would blame God too. It is often the case with the true lovers of God that they stand the trials and sufferings. Often is the case. The one day, the competitors or jealous ones could reach there, therefore why anybody should else reach? And if there are other lovers of God, they are losing their own asana or kind of position, no? In loving the Lord, you don't lose a position if anybody else loves the Lord. It's so universal, it's so limitless, it's so unfathomable, it's that nobody loses because somebody gets it. And the irony is, When they do this, the selfish ones, the jealous ones, competitors, they lose more actually. They go on losing distance, creating with the God. They go on creating more distance, as a matter of fact. Because Lord, the God, cannot accept, cannot tolerate those who hurt the true devotees and lovers of God. He won't tolerate that. There are many instances in Chaitanya Mahaprabhu's also. Some devotees were troubled by some others. Lord didn't accept that. He will protect the devotees. And one of the two major functions or missions of the Lord as come prophets, as when they come prophets, there are two. Two major missions the Lord, when he comes as a son or a prophet, is one, to protect the devotees, true devotees, and to establish the law, the dharma. These two functions, they do always. I think, therefore, not only think is true, selfish ones losing what they have and get worldly. Lord sees all this. And the true lovers of God, when they lose, they are happy. Doesn't matter. So long they have love of the Lord and humanity, they are satisfied. This is how to arrive at this. There's one thing that which rationality doesn't have, self-satisfaction, which love has. It's so self-satisfying. It's so fulfilling. You don't miss anything. It's a blessing. The rose has the thorns, it's protectiveness. If you don't want thorns and only rose, the rose petals will fall off sooner than otherwise. Thorns protect it. Pain is the one who makes love rich. Protects. Pleasure ruins the love. Comfort, easiness, they love. They ruin the love and make you worldly. You become shallow. See if you can deprogram your mind and take the pain as a hugging thing, benevolent. It indicates you what's wrong, imbalance there. Instead of coming to in tune and harmony and balance, you're going to fight the pain, you're doing two wrongs. One, placebos or painkillers might make you relief for some time from pain. Other hand, persist keeping the real source for the pain. You don't cure them, you just keep persistent in there. So it keeps coming back. Should we ask God for pain? No. But pain is there, be sensible. It's a symptom. Maybe in one lifetime, sometime we don't finish the game, we come back again to do the same things again. You can't avoid it. Learn to love. He'll cure for you. I think this small allegory story I used to tell earlier days, that there was a very great devotee of God, and here God met Lord Vishnu. And on earth, a certain washerman had washed the clothes of customers and spread it over certain area near the river to dry the clothes, as in India they do. That time they didn't have washer and dryer. So, and those are clean, and you spread over something under sunshine to dry up before they iron them. Many still do. One devotee of God, who was a real good devotee, somewhat in hurry, and he ran without thinking too much, and that certain ground was covered with those clothes drying. But in his hurry, he just didn't control himself, so to say, out of expediency. got over the clothes, running with, dirty shoes or whatever feet he had. Lord Vishnu was sitting with his Kansar in heaven, having a good time. And so he told his honey, I'm just coming with something trouble. Now what happened, that devotee when enmeshed over those clean clothes, dirty, it was the shoes or feet, the washerman who was on the other side saw this and he ran after him to, kind of beat him or something. And the Lord vanished near this divine sight of his consort, but instantly, as if next moment, came back and reappeared. And the Shihani said, "Lord, you just went, what happened? You came so soon?" He said, "Well, I went to protect my devotee. He's my great devotee." But he said, "Why did you come so soon?" He said, "Why? I reached there, he already had picked up the stone also to hit at the washerman. So he wasn't needed," he said. "I didn't take care of him. He took care of himself." Maybe allegory, but it's a story from the epics. If you remain the lover of God, God would protect him. Perfect. That means you do nothing? No. Do something doesn't mean take up the stone and hit the washerman. You are wrong. You are, trespassing on his clean clothes. You are wrong. You are supposed to stop and apologize or, pay something price for it. Instead, he took the wrong way, taking the stone, took his own responsibility. God said, he doesn't need my protection. That happened, what now will happen. If you left over the Lord, he would have apologized to the washerman or paid the price for cleaning. The matter would be easy. There are two functions the Lord has, to protect the devotees, two devotees, according to his judgment, not according to the competitor, not the competitor's judgment. Second, to establish the law, dharma, which means balance and harmony. All this is not dry intellectualism. It's based upon the very basic fundamental ingredient called love, which we have established at the first ingredient of creation. God created because he loved. He's not a machine manufacturer. We have to learn humility. Of course, all these virtues you can add now. We have to learn the humility. We have to learn the right thinking. We have to see the right way. We cannot twist the matters and make it look like I think in order to win my own game. Many of us do that. To win my own game and trickery, I create my own kind of way of twisting the facts. To look like as I would look at it, so the other party will look at it. What if the other party is omniscient? Why would he look like my nonsense? Then I become a disturbing factor. That's how the tensions are created. I don't want to see that. I didn't create it. Then who did? God? Some other creature did it. What if that other creature is a great devotee of God? What if? Is going to God listen to his true devotee or to you or me? Love will give you eyes to see, I tell you frankly. The way should be seen. True perspective. That's why the mercy and forgiveness let go for all this meaning, because you love. If you are going by cold justice and rationality, you will not forgive. Why would you? It's the love that makes you merciful. Forgiving, let go, stand the loss. Love only does it. You don't try gymnasium how to be good. Love makes you good. Harmless. Although you practice harmlessness, and I don't know how. How can you practice harmlessness? I don't understand. If you love someone, you can be harmless. Because you won't harm your loved ones. You never. But if rationality comes in psychology and all that kind of gymnasium or the sharing business. You're going to fail every time. With a well, good motive and meaning, love a person, you'll be harmless. You won't harm, hurt people. If you really love them, you won't. Even if they're wrong, even if they were, even then you won't hurt because you love them. And therefore the second great adjunct of the Bible, don't be harmless. Love thy God and be harmless to others. It's automatic, two together. If you love your Lord and others, therefore, then you won't harm anyone. On the contrary, you'll extend the love for others if they are going to be helped. Love gives you that strength to stand the loss. And those great lovers of God, God, everything is yours. I am yours. You know. But please allow me to cook my own dish. We don't put conditions on the Lord if you love Him. We don't practice unconditional love. Love is unconditional. If you arrive at the right point, you will be unconditional. You don't put conditions for Lord or the one you love. Automatically it will beget the love. You love really genuinely a person even, he will be for you. If he troubles you, you will take it easy because you love him. The forgiveness and mercy will follow automatically. Compassion, of course. And real genuine lovers of the Lord and humanity will be in peace. There will not be tension and trouble and night's sleep gone or something disturbing. They won't have these things simply. They may be at pain and sadness, but as I said in my own reprogramming, there's a necessary ingredient to make that ecstasy rich. There's a pathos inside love. Manandamayi called it eternal nitya biraha. Eternal pathos you live with when you're a real great lover of God. You are as if the stag met is all the time, living with a passion of love for the Lord, all the time. To others may be the sore, some kind of smarting sore, but not to them. They feel love and enjoying that pain. Maybe it's a high stage, but that fundamentally we have. We are missing it, we have missed it simply. And therefore the problems, therefore the tensions, therefore the hurt, therefore the possessiveness, therefore the competition, therefore the jealousy, therefore the bitterness. I don't know how far I can use the language. You know. If you have questions, I don't know. If you're loving, and if you do feel disturbed and disharmonious and sad and lost, I'll blindly conclude it's not true love. Selfish love. Anybody has a question?
1: I have one from this morning. I was wondering, you talked about degraded love, and I was wondering if the various forces, gravitation, the atomic nuclear forces and all of that, if they are forms of degraded love. But,
0: I would say so in one way. You can express in language in many ways, you know. It's not one, but the way now you are putting, I would say yes. In one way, yes. So I could explain it in other ways, but that's up to scholars and philosophers. Yeah, I can see the point. It's an inadvertence of, my English is correct, it's an inadvertence of love to transform, let's say, nuclear forces. It will transform. But we didn't do the motive of loving, though. Therefore, I call it degraded. Otherwise, let's put the other conscious way, that as a nuclear energy, It has transformative energy. If done with love, will not be degraded love. It will be genuine love. You see my point now? But since it degraded in a sense, we are not doing with love our motive of transformation quietly, therefore it becomes degraded. Although it will transform too, but through misery. Then the atmosphere may be surcharged with the nuclear radiance, or radiance in the vertical radiation, in such a way it will transform its own anyway in the nature. At that time we'll feel transformed, but it didn't go through genuine love, but a degraded love. In other words, in a selfish love also, you go through miseries. You will come to transformation anyway through misery then. You see my point? They become miserable, those selfish lovers, and they get transformed later on, but through misery, rather than quiet, silent, serene, uplifting love, you know? That's the only difference, that's all. Mother Nature is benevolent either way, always. And atomic energy or nuclear is Mother Divine. It's Shakti. No doubt about it. But it comes to through pain and misery in a way. You know. So atomic energy or nuclear energy in itself is not an evil. It's not. But depends which way you catch the nose.
1: My question was more of the forces themselves that bind things together, the strong force, the weak force, you know, within the atom, the gravitational force, electromagnetic force, and so on like this. These are forces of attraction or repulsion, and would they be classified as degraded love?
0: Not themselves. User make it degraded. Not by themselves, no, no. It's Shakti. As a matter of fact, in Raja Yoga, there's an aphorism, Patanjali's Yoga Darshan, the treatise, there's an aphorism to this effect, but it's stretching a point, is what by miseries and by karmas, that's an aphorism, what by miseries and karmas others suffer and then get reformed and transformed later on, a Raja Yogi does through his practices of austerities and meditation, yoga practices, pay the same price, but very serenely, peacefully, quietly, and arrive at the same transformation without making him feel miserable. It's an aphorism, as a matter of fact. Of course, the Raja Yoga goes further than that, but that I would apply the same to the nuclear energy too, or the weak and strong forces, gravitational and other things, for, I think. Religiously, we may explain in many ways. Fundamental, therefore, I still, not only because the retreat, this topic is love, but also, even otherwise, is love will attract that way. Ma Durga, when killed Mahishasur, the demon or whatever you call it, he did all wrong. Religiously, he was a very bad guy. He was evil, asura, demon. And so much big demon that Durga had to assume her own form to kill him because nobody else could. But benevolence of the mother, pain. When she's striking for the last time, and she gave him darshan, the vision of true salvation for that demon. Why would she do that? I would say simply because she loved all. I would say that. She wasn't great, happy, gratified, I killed the demon, you know, bravo. There was no other choice demon gave to her. All the choices were tried by the mother. In the Durga Sapta Sati epic, if you read Durga Sapta, the scripture, she gave him all the chances. All the right, smooth, relaxing and sensible, all the loving methods she gave him. But he did not take any. only choice he left to her was to kill him. But that also she did with much benevolence, sent him to liberation. Since Ma Durga killed herself, he couldn't go to hell. That's only Maitri was asking for. She tried all the soft, loving, gentle, relaxing ways first, with all the utmost sensibility. But he missed the boat. He didn't accept any other choices. And then Mother saw, if the demon has to get salvation, the only way is to kill him, and he will then come out more understanding person. That's exactly what happened. But that's the most love and benevolence she did. According to Durga Saptasati, she knew, she wasn't just only angry at him, but she was, but not only angry and will punish him and send him to hell. She didn't think that way. A method was killing, no doubt, but the aim was salvation. The same energy, again, you feel out of love. She couldn't allow him to remain demon. That's it. If she didn't love him, she would say, let him go to hell, punish him, just make 100 pieces out of his body and let him learn the lesson. She still wanted his salvation. She didn't want him to remain demon. That's how it was. He was liberated. As a matter of fact, Mahishasura, in earlier mythology history, was a fallen angel, as a matter of fact. But then he became demon. Whatever you call evil, selfish, egotistical. He had a lot of power. So much power that mother herself had to come. But then she had to teach him a lesson to send him back to heaven. This is the nature of fundamental love gluing everybody. She knew this. There could have been no other salvaging force but to love.

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0: discipline and so on. So you keep up the atmosphere, but may not be the same, but at least some, you know, till again you refill it with a self-server, not, but you had to refill it in between, no? Every some miles you refill the tank. One tank can lead you up to how much? You have to go on filling it. Keep up that practice, discipline, meditation, you said very rightly. More regularly. In between short retreats, weekend retreats, satsangs, you know, these fillings. That's the way to grow. Whole year you can't do this retreat anyway. It'll be too much. 1 week is maximum. More than that, you have to be Hercules, Atlas. Carry on practices, as much, as many as you can. Ultimately, this atmosphere has to be born within you, so that you carry your atmosphere with you wherever you go. Till then, practice.
1: Swamiji, yesterday I believe it was yesterday that you talked about overcoming temptation. Oh, that wasn't the word you used, but it was the question I think about gentlemen here about how do you keep garbage from coming up or something. And you said sweet will and will. And my question is, what can we do to encourage will, or to grow will?
0: Well, it's semantics though, but to grow will is not a correct phrase though. Will is already in you, which is making you existing. It's not a growth of the will, but more of opening up. Semantics. Naturally, the right question would be how that suppressed will or weak will could be made stronger or opened up. Satsang or retreats is one method. Meeting with, company with those whose such will is more than you, open, as you may call sharing. And third, as we were talking about practices, in auto-suggestion and practices, make an auto-suggestion to you. Let my will open or be stronger. Now, this should be differentiated from pride or arrogance. The boastfulness is not the willpower. That is the dissipation of willpower. So avoid boastfulness, pride, arrogance, and outgoingness, which is a form of will, but it is a dissipation. So if you can auto-reflect or pray or both, the will to open up, to be stronger, Lord, make my will complete, or whatever word you may use, or utter reflection that my will is suppressed by whatever. There are many reasons. Self-imposed as well as surroundings. The will gets suppressed, mostly by you, by your own desires and impositions. So that will, by practice, by satsang, by company of those who have a stronger will than you. Now will, I'm not using synonymous for ego, please differentiate. Ego is different than will. Actually, ego is a very limited will, therefore it doesn't work much. But will comes out from the soul. When it comes out through the mind, it is ego. From the soul, when the will comes out, we call soul force. And that's not ego. That is direct part and parcel of the cosmic consciousness. So when you touch your real soul force, that is will, then you get in touch with this cosmic will too. So just pray, auto-reflect, and satsang, sharing with those who have stronger will than you. And now again, will or strong will is not synonymous of determination. Determination is a very tiny willpower, but it's not the will in itself. It's more an ego determination, which helps though at times. But determination is by the ego, characterized by intellect, or rather reflected by intellect. Intellect is a determinative department, determinative faculty. Ego, through intellect, determines, though it is a part and parcel of will, no doubt. But it's very, very, very limited, it doesn't come out from soul. Determination is not from the soul. And will is. So that means, when you are asking about to grow the will or open up the will, you are actually saying, let us open our soul, you know. So when I say expand your hearts and open up your hearts, I really mean that at the end of that, when you open up your heart fully, the soul will shine. So to grow, or rather open up this will and make it stronger, meet with those who have strong will, whose soul is a little bit shining, if not at least hope, retreats and auto-reflection, prayer. Whenever you're traveling in your car, going to office, going to home, going to shopping centers, see that it doesn't take much seclusion for that. That you concentrate there in your heart chakra. And just sometimes even stretch your chest and shoulders in backward and breathe freely a little bit. Now these are very minor points, but they do help at times. So the constriction is avoided. Just trying to stretch yourself and to breathe nicely will give you a certain inspiration at that moment. These are all methods. And there is no one way, otherwise you can go to a very open spot on the ridge or point of the mountain. Look for the vastness and just stretch yourself and breathe freely. These are the way, and then you'll expand. There are many methods. Each time see what is applicable.
1: Maybe connected to that question, is opening of the heart the same as purifying the heart?
0: I would say so, yes, yes. Both go together, yes. More purifying the heart, more it opens, and so on. Yeah, impurities are clogged, yes. Actually, it's a nice one, phraseology, made in on the September 25th, 1980, in the morning, 8 o'clock, by Swami Amarjyoti. There's one nice. impurities actually are a concentrated garbage. This morning I was lying down, I thought, what a beautiful word. Concentrated garbage clogging the pipe, you know. So yeah, that's right. Opening will be the same as purifying heart is. Let's a little bit analyze the word pure or purity. What do we mean by that? Though we, of course, use it very commonly, and probably all of us understand it to some extent. But what is involved into the word, actually? Something which is unnatural on you must be avoided, should be shaken off, and make it natural. That's purity. Something you imposed upon yourself in birth. Birth to birth or year to year. If that unnaturality you could avoid or sacrifice or renounce, the natural state will be pure state. So anything, assuming something, trying to behave some other way, make something look this way or that way, is impurity. Is unnatural. child's innocence and the purity of heart again are the same thing. Only that we had incorporated within our civilization that this is very essential. Unfortunately, the opposite being taught. Bible says one thing, economics say different. Bible says one thing, politics says something else. Bible says one thing, commerce says something else. Bible says one thing, sociology says something else. And Bible says something, and our day-to-day experience says something else. This is a whole tussle. That we are not yet incorporating within our civilization the innocence of child, purity of heart is civilization. It's a civilized state rather than impractical. So this is a problem. So if you learn how to live primitive in the so-called civilized atmosphere, you will win. Primitive word I'm using for innocence here. And those who jeer and criticize and call you weird, they'll prove themselves weird in the end. If you have courage to stand by the truth, so from purity of heart is born strength, courage. More pure you are, the more courageous and strong you will be. By strong, I don't mean dominating or bossing or trying to win over. All these are combined virtues, are combined ingredients. Strength, courage, purity, openness, innocence, happiness, peace, joy, freedom, invincibility, and solutions of problems. All these go together.

You have to decide what course of life you want. That you have to decide. Do you want the way as others go, necessarily? Or do you want the way which should be the way? Others necessarily are always not wrong, but wherever they are, and they follow the rut of the majority opinion only, do you want to go that way only to look like them so that you have no friction and opposition? Or do you want to go the way it should be, truly which is the way of the truth, the way of clarity, born of the purity of heart, the way where intelligence is untarnished, where it is crystal clear, to live in that intelligence, to live as a supreme being. Because one of the names of the supreme is the I capital, intelligence. See which way you want to go. Do you want to go in the rut of 3 hours and eat, drink, make merry and live like others and then die and just... Or do you want to live the way which where you would live and you would achieve eventually the immortality? Which is your heritage too, don't forget. Death is not your destiny. It is an exit door for the time being. Your destiny is somewhere else. That is your immortal being, your intelligence, your supreme.

That's your purity of consciousness. There's no ruffleness, tarnishing, no impositions, no hiding, no make your own ways into it. You could be that straight, you'll enter the kingdom of God. That is your heritage. Practice satsangs, retreats, study such books, share with those who know better than you. Don't try to teach others. That's one thing which will make you Mr. So-and-so is present here. For the sake of courtesy, I don't say the name. Till you are not perfect, don't teach. You can help others. Don't teach. God will give you the authority to teach or help others in proper way when you have achieved something. Till then, just purify yourself. Be natural. Avoid falsehoods. Avoid selfishness and pride. Whatever others say, if you are right, just keep quiet, don't react even. Go your way. If God is with you, anything else matters little. If God is not with you and anything else is with you, matters little also.

Don't go by the rote of what economics say and commerce says and politics say. They are very limited views, not necessarily wrong. Very limited views. They do not give you satisfaction. They mean good. All the economists, the commerce people, the politicians, the logicians, the philosophers, the thinkers, the sociologists, the social workers, psychiatrists, psychologists, doctors, they mean good. I don't mean to undermine them. But at the same time, these are very limited views. Will not give the fullest satisfaction. It's a very angular view. If you come to the basis of all those views and angles, where there are no angles, it's very straight, clean ground. Pure consciousness, pure intelligence, simplicity of heart, purity of heart. You'll be supreme. Needing nothing, knowing everything. If that is not civilization, I don't know. But you need courage to follow that way. Weak people can't do that. And to have courage again, you have to purify yourself. You have to come back to that. To have concentration, you have to purify yourself. That concentration of garbage at the mouth of the pipe has to be stirred and broken and flowed out. If simple acid doesn't take out the garbage from the pipe, plumbing pipe, you have to call the machine and pay for it. If the pipe has to be broken even, and cement broken to take out or clean it, you have to do that. Otherwise, no shower for ladies. Apply that with the methods which we generally apply in materialistic plan. At least in same sincerity, apply the methods for a spiritual growth. It will happen. Don't take a spiritual progress or a practice as just a side issue, or something abstract, or something which doesn't need that much importance as the materialistic plan does. That's a fallacy we are grabbing into. Apply the same norms and same values and importance to the spiritual practices as you do to your material practices or material efforts. That's called sincerity.

when the pipe doesn't work, you apply all the methods, including putting a new pipe even. And if you don't have money, you borrow also, or take a loan even, but you do that. If a person falls sick, the means we adopt to get him recovered by medicines, first stay established, if it doesn't work, doctor, doesn't, then hospital, emergency, whatever. That should be done though. We do that. Do we apply the same norms and values to our spiritual sickness? Here lies our test. So always I could use common sense. Things are easy. If you do it, it's easy. Apply the same attention, same care for their spiritual growth and see if the results are not fantastic. But if you make a side issue as a kind of closet, cupboard thing to be taken out on every weekend, clean it and put it back, and another become like going Sunday to the church, that's all. What else? Selfishness, don't think, is just a kind of sin or bad thing itself. It is, of course. But also because selfishness is a very block. It blocks all your progress. Blocks all your opening of consciousness. Is evil in that respect. It's not just if you tie up the horse behind the car, there seems nothing very wrong. But the question is, car doesn't move. In that regard, putting horse behind the car is wrong. For rest, it's okay. But not all the time. Selfishness is a very big block, and it's the biggest block in a sense. And therefore the consciousness doesn't open. Heart doesn't expand. You have to determine this. I mean, in a way, you have to decide this. Do you want to purify your heart? Then just keep writing on your brows all the time the selfishness has to be given up. There is no excuse for that. Purity of heart and selfishness to any degree do not go together. Whether one is spirituality or there is materialism, that's your language, not my language. To be selfish in the world is practical, and to be renounced or selfless in the spiritual field is okay. This division itself is very kind of one of the darkest explanation, where you divide between spirituality and materialism, have separate values for spirituality and different set of values for the materialism, so as to justify the ego and selfishness. It is a very groping darkness we are in. Values are the same. Even if you apply the common so-called much wants more principles of the materialism, why don't you apply in the spiritual field much wants more? Let us see, practice more. Much wants more, no? Okay, in the spiritual field, why don't you apply the same thing? Much wants more. Do it and you'll see the results. The less the better, he much wants more. This thrust we need, that we have to kind of make it so practical, as valuable as any materialistic things. I, for one, am not against materialism, except that I don't see the difference. When I clean the table or I meditate, I don't see difference in both. This may be God's blessings to me, if you believe my words so. But if there is a difference for you between meditation and table, here lies the whole sermon. Where you see the difference between meditation and clean the table, the values you apply to the cleaning table apply at least the same values to meditation. Both may be two different things though. Not to me though, as I told you frankly. When I clean the table, it's as great something for me or whatever it is, as when I sit down and meditate. Now don't tell you have to still meditate or not, I do that.

0: If you apply the same justice, same intention, the same caring, same time, energy to that, you'll see the results. The purity of heart is the latest virtue as ever. So that will give you peace. It may not look same as others do. So if you want others' garbage as they are dropping into the tunnel, if you want to do that, it's okay. They're going down the drain. The wars, the battles, the disease, the insecurity, and we talked about these things before. Having everything in security sense is there, having many things, fears there, anxieties are there, things come and go, doubts are there, and so on. You want to go the same tunnel, it's up to you. And then hoping for destruction. Some people hope for destruction. So that we are saved, I mean, we are not there to be blamed. It's a kind of self-suicide. Go the way it should be, the way which shows the light, the way of the truth. The things are crystal clear, your intelligence is brilliant. Then your consciousness is clean. And if you persist in that, people will admire you. The beginning, if you can avoid the weakness of what others will say and criticize, if I'm not like them, if this in the beginning you can avoid the weakness only, and go your way, either by master to you or you, your heart says that's right, something where you're convinced about it, have a courage to follow it. And then what you will get, others will admire you and they will also be envious for that. But if you make your speech and actions and thinking so as to suit everyone you meet, you'll be like that Gopal and the donkey. Eventually donkey on your shoulders. You heard that story. I've said many times. I'll repeat, I don't mind, but only it may be boring for some. You know the Gopal boy, he was going on the back of a donkey, as usual. He was a washerman, back home from the Dhobi Ghat, which means washerman's, where they wash the clothes, not like laundry mats. These are donkey mats. And each washerman in India has a donkey to take the load of clothes to the canal and bring back home and then dry it in the sunshine and then iron and deliver to the people. They are poorer people, washermen. So one donkey is their sole property. So on the way back, that Gopal somehow was a simpleton, you know. And he was sitting on the donkey coming back home. One of his villagers, that small village, he said, "Gopal, are you mad? This poor donkey animal, you're sitting on his back? Don't you feel any pity about the animal?" And then Gopal came out down the donkey and was leading the donkey as usual going. And their friend met him on the way. "Gopal, you're very foolish. What happened? Having a donkey and you are walking on feet." He said, "Well, that friend told me to do this way and now you're telling me." He said, "Well, that's up to you, but this is very wrong. If I had a donkey, I'd go on it." Then he began thinking. In the meanwhile, couldn't decide anything. He was walking along the donkey. And the third friend met him. "Don't you have pity over animals? Poor donkey is walking. Can you take him on your shoulders?" He said, "Oh, that's a good advice." Then he took the donkey on his shoulders. And I went on that story. Eventually, donkey wouldn't silently sit on his shoulder. He was just struggling to get down out there and was kicking his legs out hoofs over his feet and hair and everything turmoil. And then others, who, in the meantime, others were also coming on their road, seeing him, and everybody laughing and jeering at him, and they said, this Gopal is mad, he's lunatic, he's crazy, and so on and so forth. No end. Go on following what others say. You just please them, you go on suiting yourself to their saying, to look good. Avoid that weakness. So the others could have good image of you. If that is civilization, I don't agree. Displease your God and go and trying to please others as they want you to be, not the way of the truth. Only to create the image before others and sacrifice the truth, devotion to the Master, devotion to the God, has no meaning. This is the way of the Caesar, where you care for the image and suit others, not caring for God, is the way of the Caesar, not of Christ. You may call it civilization, but we differ with it. You say that's not the way, simple way, that's not the way of the truth, that's not even the way where you will reach to peace and happiness either. The way of the Caesar, possessiveness, a selfishness, a greed, an attachment, a position mongering, and so on. You keep up the image of this name gratification, greed gratification, attachment gratification, ego gratifications, position gratifications, name and fame gratifications, then to try to suit. You may call it civilization, but always the proof is in the fruit, in the pudding. Eventually, you don't get peace and happiness in this way. It's a way of the Caesar. And those are who do not accumulate anything. They die and leave anything behind anyway. In the meantime, they get negative, selfish, competitive, proud, arrogant. And that they call, that's the way we are taught. It's a modern bane. We need not accuse the times. We need not accuse our parents for that. But wherever we are today and any time you are in, it is you. You are responsible. If somebody else didn't teach you well, now is the time to learn. If your neighbors and parents and friends and teachers didn't teach, and if you think this is right, what I'm saying, therefore, then now do it. Unless you think I'm wrong and those things are right, then follow those. And again, experiment and see what are the results. Trying to make image in materialism and worldly things before others and going against the will of God has no meaning. You can try to hide from God or your Master and win your image before others by untrue methods. But how long? As if they're trying to deceive both ends. Trying to deceive God in a sense, saying they are doing His work. And trying to deceive these, trying to be like them, in no way that reaches them anywhere. Proof, everybody's life. You may give unto Caesar what belongs to him, but give unto God what belongs unto him.
1: I do work to help others, but my real motive is my own spiritual advancement. Is that a form of selfishness?
0: Then I would have to ask you example. How you try to help others for your spiritual growth. I'm not against helping. Let me hear one example.
1: If I do karma yoga, just doing some work to help someone, but not taking the fruit of that work myself, but at the same time expecting to get purity of heart and relaxation.
0: That's okay, if there is no hidden motive. Hidden meaning even subtle motive. then that's fine. Subtle, let me give you an example. That if somebody prays, you know, and you feel great about it, then that's gratification too. Utter karma yoga is where even if you're praised, it doesn't alter any, it doesn't stir your vibrations, it doesn't affect you, then that's karma yoga. So if you can avoid even subtle gratifications, then that's fine, for purity of heart and all that, that's fine then. Actually speaking, whether you said that way or not, karma yoga means actually this, to purify the heart. Karma yoga, purpose of karma yoga is to purify your heart. If you read the Indian scriptures again, they'll tell you the karma yoga is done only to purify your heart. So therefore, if you are asking for that result, you are asking the right thing, provided in your subconscious subtle way even there's no motivation of any gratification. That only you have to be very careful to judge. So that would not be selfishness. Yes.
1: Subtle motives come up for gratification, praise, and things like that. What if someone
0: were
1: to avoid that? You know,
0: again, same things. Satsangs, retreats, talking to your master, sharing with those who know better than you, auto-reflection, prayer, these are the methods. As soon as you see certain thing in you, a sense of gratification, just auto-suggest that no, I shouldn't have that, that's a block. Or pray to the Lord, or both. Because, why I'm saying this, now humanly speaking or socially speaking, somebody may, a sociologist or humanist may say, what's wrong in gratifying, or having a sense of gratification? On that level I would say there's nothing wrong. But when you're talking about the spiritual values, then we say gratification is a block, because that keeps you down there, on that point, and your consciousness does not expand or grow. So therefore, if you can give up the gratification, or rather sense of gratification actually, not the gratification, but sense of gratification, may let others praise you, but if you are not affected by that, you have no sense of gratification. You don't tell them, why do you praise me? I don't need it. I don't deserve it. I'm not talking about renouncing the gratifications, but the sense of gratification. Same way, I never preach renouncing the positions, but the sense of position. You know, I am spiritual, don't praise me. My master told me renounce the praise. Please don't. I may get corrupted or something. Please help me by not praising me. I'm not teaching that imbecility. You see the point? So pray, auto-reflect, meditate, attend satsang, that's a way, where else? Seek the blessings of God. What else? Put your efforts. Let others do what others do. See that you are not affected, that's all. Neither by blame, nor by praise. If somebody blames, you get negative resistance. That's very common, resentful. That's an epidemic. That also you have to avoid. If somebody praises you, then also humbly, you may hear it, that's okay. You may say that's your problem. Now keep quiet, go your way, do the things. See that your ego doesn't get puffed up. That's the way to avoid the sense of gratification, even subtle. Inside, when sleeping, you feel joyful about it. What others say, go on humming in your ears. Sweet lines and other bitter lines go on cutting sores in your ears, and you wait for the chance to react. Both things are to be avoided, consciously and subconsciously.
1: If you know there is a situation that will disturb you of a certain sort, should you simply avoid that situation or keep confronting it?
0: No, then I would say if you are weak enough, then avoid it. Depends how much you are strong. If you are weak and you think you are going to be disturbed and affected, avoid the situation quietly. But if you think you can face it, you are strong enough, then confront it. By strong, I don't mean necessarily to fight with. But if you think it cannot affect you, confront it. Sometimes, to experiment, you may confront and may fail. Like that, okay.
2: But isn't it in some cases better to confront several times and finally then you can overcome it through confrontation?
0: Yeah, exactly. That's what I was going to say. But you raised the hand again. That yes, I did use the word experiment. That sometimes to experiment, you have to confront. That's what I was going to say, in order to learn the method. And fail a number of times. That's okay. It's not that theoretically you learn the horse riding and finally, for the first time, get on the horse back. You'll fall a few times even after theoretically practicing. But that way we get 100 opportunities. There's no dearth. Whether you want it or not, God is going to put you in trouble anyway to make you learn. So, yes, you're right. We had to confront a number of times to see how we succeed. In the meantime, you fail sometimes. That's okay. But if you're too weak, don't confront it. Avoid the situation.
1: Ramakrishna says that you need to choose either the path of devotion or the path of knowledge. Does that decision have to be that clear cut? Or can it be a little of both?
0: It can be both. I think what he means, I don't know which quotation you are, which quote you are referring to, because there are many things said at many times. It need not be clear-cut. The meaning is that one of these two or three, third being karma yoga, one of these three is predominant in everyone. There's a combination of other two too. But being predominance, we may feed it more. Let's say a path of devotion or a path of knowledge. Let's say if you have a path of knowledge predominant in you, then you go that way. The path of devotion and karma yoga will be subordinated or occupy the secondary place.

0: then I would say only because now you're longing for something, other things lose the interest for you. To call it a grace is not wrong either, because that humbles you. You may call it by any name. Because now you're longing for something, other things lose the interest. That's very common psychology.
1: Did the mind eventually just give up?
0: Not necessarily. Sometimes you come back, which is mostly the case. Eventually now, if you mean ultimately, should. But in common occurrences, mostly it does not. We come back from that also. And again find interest in a few other things. Mm-hmm. That's most common. That's called Bhrashta Yogi. The fallen seeker or fallen practitioner. That's very common actually. They worship God to realize God. In between they get position, wealth, name, fame, gratification, they get glued to it again, easily. And maybe for sometimes years and decades and lives. Though ultimately if you use the word, you should. Depends how longing your longing drills further tunnel through the mountain and gets the other side. You may drill the tunnel to go the other side of that mountain, and when it's 6 feet or 12 feet deep, you might make a home there and just bring furniture and make it a room, put a door on it. You see the point? Then after some year, decades, you remember that you were digging this tunnel to go the other side, and you get jujiki, excitement. And excitement, and you call your friends and make a ceremony again. Opening ceremony, I mean housewarming. And then I'm going to drill further tunnel to go to the other side. And then you go again 6, 12 feet or 4 feet or whatever, and then say, anyway, I needed one room more. Let this be my first the bedroom, and this... I was actually thinking, Swami used to tell me have a meditation room separately. So let this be a meditation. Even he won't mind. Is meditation room? And if Swamiji asks you, did you go the other side of the tunnel? What did you do? Where did you reach? One more room. Then when it gets deeper, it gets kind of hotter or cooler. And then so you want ventilation. And so on and so forth. We go on in between obstructing our way. This depends upon you how you do. If your longing is great, you won't think of this or that. You'll just drill through slowly, steadily, patiently, quietly, needing help if you get the help. If not, go alone till you reach the other side. It's something like that. I have been telling the story often about the one person with the one bowl wanted to empty the whole ocean. You know one crazy holy man with his bowl, begging bowl, he was on the sea beach, taking the water out of the sea and throwing on the sands behind him all the time. And that water was being seeped into the sand or sometimes flowing back to the ocean. And a quite practical man was passing by, and he was quite rational and well-meaning. And quite educated, modern, and having a scientific outlook. He saw this crazy fellow, and so-called with rugged, wild forest all around his chin and head. And he said, "Oh, madman, what are you doing?" He said, "I'm emptying the ocean." And he laughed, that scientific man. He laughed and laughed and laughed. He said, "One thing is so big, you can't empty it with a small boat anyway. Even if you put 100 pumps at one simultaneously running with some 50 horsepower per minute, something like that, even then you won't be able to do this bowl." And next, the wildest foolish thing is that at the end of, even with a bowl, that water is going back into the ocean. You know what that crazy, or whatever you call him, he told that scientific, rational man, he said, "Don't waste my time. If you want help, sit down and do like I am doing, go home. There's no answer to the faith. Makes us laugh, okay. That's the way. I don't know what he was doing, but analyze it. What was he doing? He might have not succeeded in emptying the ocean, and probably that was not his motive either. If that was his motive, he wouldn't have done it in this foolish way anyway. Who knows, he might be practicing inside patience. Who knows, he might be practicing humility and egolessness. Who knows, he might be practicing the sacrifice, the renunciation of ambitions. How do you know these mystics, what they do? We see the outer, those, that thing, and that he is doing something impractical, nonsense. But he may be emptying his whole mind by that method. He may be purifying his mind and having his patience and sacrifice of ambition, egolessness. Who knows what he was doing? The seekers are crazy sometimes. They do funny things, but at the end they emerge out as they go through the tunnel on the other side of the mountain. And practical people get into blocked rooms, calling it practical. And they create resistances and negativities, and justified by rationality.
2: Swami, yesterday you spoke about the design of our mind, and I was wondering, like, is there any way we can, how do we reprogram that computer you were talking about, that design of the world?
0: Same answer again. Sit down in quiet silence. Try to see your mind and see what it is. What things it has, genuinely and sincerely, plus and minus both. Now, this is, if you like it, keep it. That's your freedom. If you don't like certain things, use your will, auto-suggestion, prayer, satsang, retreat, these are the methods. But mostly, auto-suggestion, prayer, and will. Will actually first. Will, prayer, or suggestion. Use these methods. And it will go on changing. Provided, underlined, you are sincerely asking it. Because, why I'm saying this, let me give you the back answer. All that design which is now of your mind, how was that made? Let's go to the cause. How in the first place that was made? Must have been by your will, desires, habitual repetitions and acting on it, you know. Putting efforts and then establishing those designs, no? That's how it has made. By the same method now you undo it. The will, the repetition of some other design, you know, and prayer, of course, and the auto-suggestion, that means. And go on redesigning them. It may take time depending on how much you're sincere, how much you practice. Depending upon that. Apply the same methods you have done so far in lifetimes. But you have done unconsciously in a way so far. The mental design now you possess or have is unconsciously, instinctively designed. But what I am asking you is now consciously do it. Redesigning, do it consciously, not instinctively. So that if you see the which are green bulbs and orange bulbs and dark bulbs, white bulbs and red. This many time and patience to see, it's not a matter of 1 hour to do daily. Practice morning and evening, try to see the mind what it is, which things you don't want, or which things you want to retain, it's up to you. Then consciously use your will, use your prayer and auto-suggestion that I don't want this, and but sincerely, that word is underlined. Without that, nothing will change. If you are half-heartedly asking and praying or using auto-suggestion, it won't work. And this way, when you consciously do, then you are called yogi. When you unconsciously do, you are a creature, human being or animal. When you do consciously, then you are a seeker, you are a yogi. That's a conscious living. Now again, you may design again wrongly something. Let's say, consciously you design something which is wrong, at least in my view, okay, supposing. Then you'll get these results of those karmas. Then you learn the lesson again. Again change it. Or if you have confusion and ambiguity about certain redesigning, consult your physician, meaning master. Then he will tell you, okay, now when you're redesigning the thing, why are you again doing the same wasteful things? Why are you wasting again time and energy redesigning the same thing you had as if, or the same results? You must have some kind of new outlook, something new consciousness. And he might suggest you, okay, don't follow this. This is again same rut. Though it is different than the earlier design, but it may be same rut. You may be asking again same selfish things, same greedy things, same attached things, only little different form. So these fallacies you have to avoid at the same time, in which you may have confusions or ambiguity or your own thrust of wishes to perpetuate it. In either case, you have to consult with your master physician. But if you are not sincere, you will avoid the physician and again redesign as according to your grace and new attachments and new falling into pits. You may redesign one husband or wife or friend in one to another, it may be the same pit. You know. So therefore the redesigning, I don't mean just to reforming into some other form. Redesigning meaning in a new outlook, in a new consciousness, which is more conscious. Not just falling from one pit to into another again. That won't be redesigning, that will be just kind of doing same thing over and over again, rut-like. And wherever your courage fails or you can't do it, strength is not there, knowledge is not there, and you don't know how to do it, seek the help of your master, provided you are sincere. And the master also won't suggest you. If he sees you lack in sincerity, he won't even reply to you. He won't even tell you what is what. Because it won't work. If you're not sincere, his suggestion will be failure. Therefore, God many times keeps quiet. Not because he doesn't hear, but because what? Not because God doesn't listen. Many times he keeps quiet. Why? One answer would be because he sees if we are not sincere, where's the use of replying? Or another sentence, there's an intuition ashram. What is that sentence? Just sometimes answers no. He does listen though. And when he says no, we think he doesn't listen. And now these are placards written by Christian missionaries, I'm quoting.
3: You were explaining earlier also about change happening all of its own when you finally reach the subconscious, causal. Mm-hmm. Would it be best to just keep the forms or the pattern the way it is until you reach finally through to the causal, or would it be best to just do the conscious form and then just ask them, what do I put in this place, rather than just putting in another form and
0: right,
3: having it pop out again, not really doing it, wasting it.
0: That's a better way, later on. That's a better way. And actually that will work more quickly than the other one.
3: It seems so.
0: Yeah. Other one may repeat experiences again. And that will be, I would say, more sincere way, the latter one. And there actually God can help you better. When you see that you have no resistance or reservations, He can help you better. Otherwise, even if you ask and your reservations of some design, his help may not come, or may not work even.

0: understand that correctly, then you shouldn't concern yourself so much with the root cause as working with the conscious level elements of it?
1: On the contrary. On the contrary.
0: Oh, yeah, I was misunderstanding this.
1: Mm-hmm. Quite opposite.
0: Work on the, try to get to
1: the root cause, yes. Yes.
0: Not concerned. Well, you have
1: yeah, automatically that will change the surface.
0: Surface things you have to work through to get to that.
1: Well, from that point of view, yes. If you just get through, you'll work through those surface points, but on what principles will work on the surface? Meaning, in which mechanism, what will you work upon in the surface then? With what tools? There are 10 things on the surface, supposing. You are going to get to the root causes. How will you get through that then? What method you're applying?
0: Trying to avoid the conventional or the typical response.
1: You have to let it go, no? That's the main point.
0: Yeah.
1: Not insisting upon those. If you're insisting upon those, you're not going to the root cause. You have to let it go. Observing them, seeing them, and letting go. Other, how can you go at the root?
0: When you let go, then the root cause will become a more conscious.
1: Naturally.
0: Visible.
1: Naturally, that's the depth you need. No other way it will work. If you observe and go on insisting and persisting and concentrating upon those surface points, you're not going to the root cause at all. Therefore, let go is preached so often, because that allows you to go deeper. For the time being, you observe and try to understand the points on the surface for some time, but you have to have some time limit also to that, not decades and years.
0: And then you just let go. I keep trying to wrestle with them, I guess.
1: That's the whole point, that one day when we will know this is fallacy rather than the rational freedom. The let go is the perfect kind of solution in the way, rather than the thinking about rational freedom, about insisting or persisting on certain points. Insisting and persisting upon some points is a kind of negation of freedom. You are making yourself pitted there. Okay, even if right, okay, observe them, these are right. Okay, you have to go to the root cause of what then? You go on insisting upon that even. Leave aside wrong things. So what you're wrestling with, you're not letting go, that means. Therefore you're not getting to the root cause, and therefore your criticism is surface. You see the point? Observation you must make, that's one thing which I can agree 100%. Observation. You can't just blindly go through and get to the root cause. Of course you have to observe. After observation, the analysis you need, how much insistence on those analyses you should make, that's what you're called wrestling. If you're too much with it for years and decades, not letting go, you're not free. You may be rational, but you're not free. Your consciousness thinking is not free there. Exactly. I'm saying the card is at the same place. You think I'm saying it foolishly? It's exactly what I'm saying, bring the horse before the cart. Let go, reach to the root cause and see how the cart runs. You'll be more strong, you'll be more in your control of your destiny to come back on the surface and move the cart. By letting go process, you just try first. It's not insistent, persistent and clinging to the certain things you wanted and then trying to get it done, you know. That's making card, that revolve be there just where it is. If you're not getting anywhere, this is exactly what I'm saying, card at the same place. Though you're doing in the freedom of thought, with a fair name of freedom of thought. But it's not a freedom of thought where there's no freedom in the head. If you're wrestling, you're not free. Let go, dive deep into the root causes. You come out with beautiful strength and concentration. And then again you come on the surface. Just go on ordering things. Leave, come, sit. It happens. The mind gets cleared. With that depth of strength and you're finding the causes, the surface points are not as strong at all to impose on you. Learn to let go. Example, in the river or a pool, when you swim, and you want to go into the water down to the bottom to touch or swim underneath or whatever, how do you do that? If you're wrestling on the surface with the waves all the time, you can't go underneath. You have to kind of smoothly those waves with hands, with a certain smooth artistic pattern, do like this, you know, slowly, without as a fighting and wrestling, and just go in. Don't you do that? Do you go on just blowing fists at the waves and just go in? Don't you quietly just avoid the waves like this and make it calmer and just try it? And moreover, always proof is in the eating pudding, by the method, or not method actually, by the way you have been doing that wrestling, whatever you describe, what are the results? No. And where are the peace and joy all the time? You're grooved into that frowning face. For some time observe, think yourself, analyze, see, no good or yes good, go in. Whether on the surface boats are plying, or the swimmers are there, or waves are there, or some plastic ball children have thrown and those are floating, see them few things. Balls and people and the security guard and the waves and the boats, and then what? You have to go deep, let go of everything. Just, how else you will go down? Down here I'm using depth. Whatever is on the surface, you have to let go. You have to be kind of, in a way, detached with those things. Oh, these are lovely blue balls. They're golden. I have never seen that triangular ball. That's nice. This boat is so nice and tiny. My honey and I, if I sit together, we'll go to heaven. And boat circles in 10 feet by 20 feet. They go round and round and they say, come home, we went to heaven. And when they come home, they are so tired. Then they want one chicken, one bottle, and TV. Which is heaven, I don't know. Nothing wrong in these things. Please, when I say these things, don't take it, I'm against these things. I simply mean these are not the sources for your peace or satisfaction. Dive deep, find out the causes. Whatever on the surface is, be detached for the time being. Quietly go with them. Good or bad, whatever it is. Nice boats or rotten boats, whatever on the surface. Go in a corner, seek a very quiet corner of the water, wherever the too many boats are standing, parking, avoid that area. In some corner, water is still, where boats are not plying, and no children are throwing the balls, and nobody comes to swim there because there's no fun in that quiet water. Find out that quiet corner, go and just dive deep. Find out the causes, come back, everything will be fine. You may redesign if you want to, renew, with new vigor, new strength. 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There's no way you could achieve through wrestling. Wrestling is a fun only, it's not a solution. Ask yourself, last 10 years, 20 years, 30 years, you applied certain methods, which you may call methods, and where have you arrived at? If that satisfies you, follow the same method. If not, then why do you keep the rut on?

At one point we had to be peaceful and let go. Maybe when you dive deep and come back on the surface, you may have very easy solutions to your problems, which you were wrestling about. You did not. You may have easy solutions. The more you get entangled and involved on the surface wrestling, the problems deepen. You become more heavy and burdened.

Even tiny bit examples. Sometimes on weekends or some other days, you go to, for hours or half a day or a full day, let's say a picnic, kind of sea beach or a forest or mountains or the desert, and you had a little vast outing or a kind of wilderness. And after a day or two or half a day, let's say in the home you are supposing 10 or 4 or 2 problems, or certain things were monotonous in the home, or certain things just irritating you at home, or monotonous, of course, or burdensome, or problematic, or certain things you just was not enthralled to look at those things all every day. And after that 2 day, 1 day, half a day, of that kind of natural vastness, enjoyment outside, come back, all of a sudden those things are monotonous, or irritating, or non-interesting, all of a sudden they become alive for you. For the time being, may last for an hour or two, and then form the rut again. But it's a tiny example that as soon as you go in a different space and come back to the older space, you have a different perspective of the older space. As soon as you go deep into root cause and come back on the surface of your mind, you'll have a different perspective. You didn't have to wrestle for that. If the mind even is covered or weak or something unwilling on certain samadhi, give it a bigger thing first. Not first in a sense, but then give it smaller. It looks very easy. Then that problem you solve this way, often, by not giving in way, but go to the bigger thing. Then that lesser thing which you are grumbling becomes easy. What happens is this, the mind, it can do wonders. It can live as an Eskimo on the North Pole, in the snow. It can live on the equator, hottest place. It can live on the desert where there's water scarcity. See, it's the mind you make of these things. What I was calling redesigning, you can develop any kind of thing. The mind is capable of redesigning. It's the way you habituate it. I may not go in all details, but the mind is so moldable and adaptable that if you can make it an angel as a soul, you can make it a black man on the equator, and you can make it the fairest man on the North Pole. Eskimos you can make it, and you can travel in cars, you can travel on camels, and you can walk thousands of miles on foot. Depends how, and you can go in a spaceship to the galaxies. It's where you develop your mind. It's capable of everything. But so long you are busy wrestling with it, you are not doing it. But I am repeating and repeating, they put the horse before the cart, everything is so fine with it. You say, no, you are persisting, let the horse be there. I am, what concerned is with my cart, Swami. You don't tell me about horse. I am concerned with cart. And there where you are fighting with. And I say, that way it won't work. It will be at the same place whatever you fight with the cart. Bring first things first. Mind is adaptable, don't worry. If you are born on Jupiter, you'll adopt that climate. And that natural adaptability and flexibility is one of the properties of nature. But if your ego insists, you know, makes, like we say, sticking the hoof in the ground like an ass, it just

Therefore, this ego insistence is an evil because it blocks your progress, makes you limited. The more you adopt, the more you make flexible your mind, redesigning and let go, the more you grow forward. What makes you old is your rigidity, not the age. I hope I'll demonstrate this example if God keeps me even 100 years. You will see I'm very flexible and young, if God permits me that way. It's the rigidity which makes you old, not the age. We say bones are flexible in young children and young people, but in old people they get rigid. Is no doubt a truth, no doubt a fact on the life, in the life. Not necessarily it has to be that way. You could keep your bones flexible up to the age of 80, 100, 200, 500, if you choose to. But you have accepted the dictum that in old age your bones have to be rigid, and so therefore you are rigid. That's it. That's normal. You are accepting that way. So long you are accepting that way, you are becoming that way. But there's no need that at 500 years of age even you could be flexible in bones. Depends. Mind is moldable. But if you get rigid and insistent, wrestling the same point, you are on that point. So I'm suggesting on this, how I may improve or do things while sticking to this thing. It's a contradiction. Yet let go. What I'm saying, adaptability and flexibility is the same terminology for let go. By that way you grow or expand or redesign and adopt as you like. Comfortable? You know, mind adopts again that too. It can adopt anything. It can redesign anything. And nature has that flexibility, an immortal flexibility, an infinite variety of change. Only that it takes me time. If I want to adopt a life of desert now, or a mountain, or a wilderness, or a city, it takes me a few days to do that though. But third, fourth day or so, I come to adopt that, including city life in New York. I don't do that, but good. Mind has this flexibility. To be Eskimo or an equator man or a desert man. Cowboys work hard on their fields, you know. A city man will get tired of the car even. It's adaptability. Redesigning you can easily do with your will and little practice. And if you can do little thing, like supposing you're fasting, and supposing you're greedy of food, supposing some have that weakness, they can't fast. So I said, okay, half a day you can, half a day I can do with milk and yogurt and honey and milk. Okay, fine. Okay, I said, oh, fine, do it. Okay, then gradually I tell them one day a week, and then like that, and then in the course of months they begin to adopt it. And then they feel okay. It's a mind. By not eating one day per week or so, you're not going to die. Statistically, all people die of eating. It's a mind only. You can adapt and remold it and make it flexible, make it young all the time. The more rigid you are, the more old you become. It's not the age. At 500 years of your age, you could be young. This late to go is not simple, just virtue. It gives you enormous consciousness. As last night I was saying, being selfless expands your consciousness. It grows you higher. By being selfish, you are blocked into that concentrated garbage. Selfishness is concentrated garbage. And then you lose the consciousness, you become unconscious.

0: from outside and inside. Whereas meditation goes inside, you find the same core of things as science is trying to get into the outside, and one day might find a core of things if they do. So it's the same thing that we will find in those, they've found the particles when they split and come out in the machine, the watch, in a split of seconds, that they see their dancing pattern actually they have seen, and unpredictable actually, what they call the principle of uncertainty. That there's nothing, as we might say, predicted in the surest sense. There's a possibility, a likelihood that this might happen or might not happen. But it could change his mind at any time. That principle of uncertainty, they call it. And that pattern of dancing is so natural, they have seen a spontaneous, what they call, so creative, that it's hard to predict it. Since it's newly creative, you can't predict it. Prediction will be planned things, and if planned, it's not creative. So this is the modern science's approach at the moment. What they will say next, I don't know. But it goes well with the two basic spiritual laws. One is destiny, or fate, and one is spontaneity. The laws are that within the ignorance, if you have illusions and delusions of the mind, if you are unconscious as an ignorant person, then if you have no enlightenment, then you are bound by the destiny as a planned prediction of made by your karmas. You see the point? By your action, by your cause, by your wish and thought, you create the counter action, the counter thought, the effect, the result, and you're bound by that. That's the prediction. So if we are unconscious and ignorant, whatever we do and think, or we throw the vibrations in and out, we are recreating the counter effect, the result of the karma. And that destiny then we are bound to with. This is because we are unconscious. But if we were awake, if we were enlightened, we were realized souls, we knew what we are, then we consciously would do things and handle, then it will not create a result for me in the sense of I don't want, it will be more creative, spontaneous, liberated state in which you won't be bound by destiny. It's the same thing that within the certain range of, if I would talk to, in scientific terms, within up to a certain limit and range, in science also, particles work up to a certain destiny. Beyond that, even scientists are saying they don't know why this particle then went this way. It should have gone this way. Therefore, in human life, we have seen many times, we see, I don't know why this happened this way, it should have happened that way. This enigma remains only because we try to predict in our own way, whereas there's a spontaneity in nature we forget about. That each thing, each particle has its own mind. I'm trying to observe the particle or a person, that should, or a flower plant, that it should bloom this way. But when it blooms, it may not bloom the way I dreamt of. Which means that it has its own mind, which we are forgetting. And so we wonder sometimes at this creation or life that why certain things happen the way they happen and they shouldn't have happened that way. Or they should have happened this way but didn't. That's my mind. But that person, that situation, but that particle has its own mind. It is working with its own mind. So I'm trying to observe and influence the action of that particular particle or a person. Or a place. So long my influence, or anybody, has a certain power, up to that point it will influence it, no doubt, and work it that way. But beyond that, when influence ends, or control they call it, then that particular thing has its own mind. This being the case, that has its own destiny, and I have my own destiny. So long I'm unconscious, I'm blind, so long I'm ignorant, my influence has a very limit. I can't beyond that do certain things. But if I'm enlightened, then I can see to the end of the world, I can see to the core of things. You see perfectly to the last center, and therefore you know what is what. And then you can do or not do whatever you want, because you're conscious, you know it. Therefore, there's no greater power, actually, according to spirituality, there's no greater power than knowledge or wisdom. That's the greatest power. All other powers are very subservient, are very secondary, whether it's a physical power, or intellectual power, or talent, or wealth power, or position power. All these are very limited powers. But the spiritual power, the wisdom power, the enlightened power, that is inexhaustible. Though we don't call it a power, but the strength implied, is inexhaustible. Therefore they are called perfect, liberated, because they never ends. So, and then you don't need predictions, you don't need planning. What you need is a spontaneous living. The moment-to-moment living, the liberated life, more joyful, more free, peaceful, and loving, of course. These are the attributes to the highest. It's not called power, actually, because power tends to dominate. The spiritual power is not power. That is an inmost inner potency, what they call omnipotency, actually. That it doesn't rule over anything else. Whereas any other power, whether it's physical or financial or it's talent or political power, or the intellectual power, talent, all these can or may dominate, exploit. Real spiritual strength, real, of the enlightened person, of a Jesus or Buddha or Krishna or any other perfected being, their power will be helping and awakening rather than exploiting or dominating. It will be awakening power. And so sometimes they call power, sometimes they call it strength or energy. In America, power word is not liked much, so they use in different way. We call Shakti in Indian language. And that will awaken others. That will be spontaneous, creative, and not as if one over the other, not superseding, not exploiting, not ruling over. The spiritual strength believes in victory for all, rather than victory over others. It's a self-victory. Because there's no selfishness, there's egolessness, and naturally, that liberated person, man or woman, liberated person, though may walk and talk like human beings, his consciousness will be unbound. He won't be limited in his mind with certain things. Certain things like not even religious background, they will count. No national backgrounds, they will count. They'll be free from all this, belonging to any creed, belonging to any ism, belonging to any sect, belonging to any particular society. They may live in a society, but they won't feel inside belonging to a limited whatever. Indian or American or New Zealand or Hindu or Buddhist or Christian, these they may live as such, but their consciousness won't be trapped into those limitations. They'll be unbound, and that's consciousness. But there's not even belonging to this solar system. They may live on this earth, but they won't be off the earth. They may visit a church or ashram or something, they won't get trapped into isms belonging, that I'm at any cost first this. They'll be free from any limitations. We call it samskars. Any recording in the mind and brain, they'll be erased out. and full consciousness then dawns. That's a liberated living. When that happens, fully liberated, when the ego is dissolved and you live as a conscious being, fully awakened, then in whatever you do, say, live, eat, relate to, will be in perfection. They'll be all perfect. Though from outside it may look as if normal life or not, but it'll be perfect living. Inside they'll be fully conscious, awakened, joyful, loving, unselfish, and missing nothing, fearing nothing, anxious for nothing. And though they'll be thirsty and hungry and so on, but it's a normal course, but it won't trap their mind, it won't trap their consciousness into making them sleepy again. This, like we are now, we may think many times we are awake because we can see, we can hear, we can walk, we can relate, we can calculate, and so on. Because we can do so many things, we may think we are not sleeping. But compared to the real consciousness, this is called unconsciousness. Because these are only with the senses we are perceiving things, with the eyes and the nose and ears and mind things. But there's no inner consciousness opening wisdom to see our link into the cosmos or with God. That vibrations of the cosmos. We're not seeing that everyone is seeing as one person. That's the basis of ignorance. We're not seeing the continuity of whole consciousness throughout all people and all things. When that happens, you're fully awakened. Then you won't see yourself just one person. You're part of it, no doubt, you're a point in it, but it's as if all the fabric of a bed sheet, you're just one thread or one spot of thread there, but you're part of the whole bed sheet. And this, when consciousness dawns, then this perception by senses only, by eyes and ears, are not necessarily so much deeper believable. Which is now our habit. What you see, we think that's it. What we hear, that's it. I heard it. Now, on that level, it sounds very perfect. I see the lawn, it's green, it's lawn. This is chair. I'm hearing somebody's voice. I heard these words, and nothing untrue about it. It's own level. Perception of that level is what we call three-dimensional. It's okay, but if that's the end of the creation, that's a myth. That's where the ignorance is. That's not it. Yes, you are a person, I'm a person, this is it, that's that. And we give names to them. That's true on that level. But if that's the end of the whole explanation, that's unconsciousness. Something is beyond it. Not only fourth dimension or the vibratory phenomena, but beyond that, it is all linked into something we call one, the same. Same, and the truth or the reality. That realization when dawns, you will see this is not the end what we're doing. It's one part of the limits. I don't know what thing you deal with. The hypnotizing, you do some,
1: yes.
0: What do you call it?
1: I'm a hypnotherapist.
0: Right. For the illness or mental things also?
1: I've helped people to stop smoking, with people who are trying to lose weight. I just sort of set out to find out how to help people with weight loss. Smoking is no trouble. And so the next most common thing that people go to a hypnotherapist for is weight loss. And I do find that people become dependent on me.
0: Yeah.
1: And it is difficult to actually put, especially for weight, for something like smoking, it's only one or two sessions.
0: Mm-hmm.
1: And they don't smoke anymore, and that's it.
0: Mm.
1: But with weight, which is long term, it's over many months, and they feel it's me.
0: You're doing it.
1: Yes, mm-hmm. And it is very difficult to have a person believe in themselves.
0: Yeah.
1: A person who has too much weight has no faith in themselves.
0: Yeah, but that will depend upon you, though. That will depend upon you. That after they depend on you, and slowly how you get them independent again.
1: Yes.
0: Yes. That's up to you then.
1: And sometimes they don't continue long enough for me to cut the cord so that they are dependent on themselves because it is a long process.
0: Yeah. It's the same thing with the masters actually, the guru or master. On the spiritual path is the same thing. Just slowly when disciples or devotees or seekers, they begin to depend on him, and that's very common actually. But in the guru-disciple and the master-disciple, we allow that actually, in a way, because it's a more longer process than reducing the fatness, actually. You know, it takes years and years, years says months, you know. Sometimes births, if you believe in reincarnation. And you couldn't do otherwise. If you tell them right away, don't depend on me, but just hear me and be independent and do it yourself, you know, it won't work, simply. It has to be the communication, has to be a link between the master and disciple, inwardly. And we even actually profess, deeper the better. Except those masters or gurus or whatever you call them, teachers, if they exploit, now that's their problem. You know what I mean? If they are not perfect, if they are not only imperfect, but if they have their selfish things, then they exploit, that's their problem, that's different. But if they are genuine teachers, even if not realized souls are perfected, but they are good, you know, then they would profess actually deeper connections inside, because the more they link together, better for communication from the master to disciple. That's the basis, actually. But eventually when the time comes, which takes years, may take births if you believe in reincarnation, that eventually the time comes when the master sees, the teacher sees, that this particular disciple has grown to a point where now his dependence is more a crutch, you know. Then the real master, real teacher, will try to make him independent thereafter. But that's a very, very high advanced stage, not normally. Normally, that intimacy, that inner depth of relation, their inner connection, is actually encouraged on the spiritual path. Now, I can see your point where you said they're dependent on you. That's a human nature, actually. The more you give, the more you help, the more you tell them you're doing, not tell them, but they feel that they are doing for them, they like to depend on you. They like to take what they call the support. It's human nature. It always does. So it's not wrong in itself. I never see it's an evil. It's not. Exactly. And I really accept it, because without that, how in human level you communicate otherwise? If you are you, I am I, you know, I'm just giving a lesson, take it home and just munch it. You know, it won't do much good, you can try it. But the only thing, if the both parties are at least the giver, the teacher, or here in your field, you, if they can take care of, at what point, at what stage, now you should try to little make them independent. Because the truth is, inwardly, it's not again at that high stage level that you simply cut off their cord or tell them you are independent or you know so much, you don't have to depend on me. Not like that. Truth is this, that as they grow inwardly, or being more perfect, or being more wise and getting conscious, the more they are actually finding oneness with the teacher or the things around. You see the point? So that they are becoming one with that situation, one with the master, one with the teacher, in such a way there's no more a question of dependence but of oneness, actually. So the dependence is not cut off, it's more merged, more than dependence. It's not a crutch anymore, but getting more like flame of the candle joining with the flame of the candle. It's not dependent upon the other candle. You see, first is dependence, then slowly those flames becoming merging and merging. So you don't say flame now, no, you get out now, you have got your flame. You know? Now, it's just one fire, the same thing, the same consciousness. So you don't separate either at that point. The trouble is in the in-between stages, that dependency. So I'm not against. And because how else you will communicate if there's no link? And human nature, who comes to you as a patient, as an ignorant being, as a disciple, as a seeker, he needs that support, no, he or she. You father, it's something like a child is born. Mother cannot tell a child right away, now you're born, so you take care of yourself. I mean, he has to depend upon the mother for some time at least. So the disciple, a seeker, or a patient will depend. I've seen patients in hospitals, some to doctors, and you must have seen, that are desperate, and or it's a terminal illness or serious something. They sometimes so pleading to doctor as if the doctor is God for them at this moment, and they have a ray of hope. If doctor gives a little ray of hope, even that, say, how is patient doing? And the doctor could give hopeful reply for patient that time, or the relative of the patient that time, that doctor is God. That time he wants to hug the doctor, please do something about him or her. In desperate cases, it's a human nature you can't avoid. It depends upon the teachers, the hypnotist, or the hypnotist, or a doctor, or a psychologist, or a guru, how they deal with that thing, meaning without being trapped into dependence, how to help.
1: I believe it's possible for a body just to be transformed in its functioning, mm-hmm. so that the result of poor functioning, even in years, could be dispensed with quickly.
0: Yeah, I agree with you.
1: Yeah. I haven't found out how.
0: Well, there is a way. I don't know if tonight we could take that, but it's called, there are a few names for that, just terminology. Sometimes it's called instant realization or lightning effect. There are Indian words, of course, but and another way is gradual, step by step. There are two ways of achievement. The gradual one has three qualities or three kinds. Those who go fast but still step by step, and those who have medium pace, and those who are very slow in the gradual sense. Some reach quickly, some take time, some take more time. But apart from these three stages, or three kinds of a seeker steps, there's one lightning process called instant vidyut, is a Sanskrit word, which means lightning. That, as you were talking about, though it takes place one among millions, but it could be anyone. And we have seen in history of that scriptures, few souls have done that. It's not commonly done, as you understand, but the possibility remains. Potential is in everyone. That at any given instant, you could be realized. Your whole metabolism of the body and mind, both body's molecules and mind's vibrations, they could so rush up into you and accelerate up, as if you find sometimes if you've gone into a lake or a pond, and sometimes if you're, I'm sorry to use the words, some costume you're wearing, and sometimes the water is going in and it catches bubbles of air and come out from water up to us as if creeping like bubbles. Exactly in body mind happen that way. Exactly the same way the molecules and the vibrations of mind, they begin to lighten up, cheering up and getting less heavier in such a way that pushes upward as bubbles of those consciousness energy begin to evolve upward, that they go on refreshing the whole system, whole your rib cage and everything actually. Towards the head it kind of goes, the energy bubbles in. Everything falls into places right away, whether it's a disease or mental vibration, either way, and gets to instant that time. Realization without as if a process or a method. This potential is in everyone. Only problem is that happens one among millions or billions, only because we are not that intense about it, you know, intensity. If you're in your mind, this is the secret now, the key point. If in your mind nothing is holding you back, wishfully or not wishfully, then you will do it. If anything is holding you back, one or more things, whether you want it or not, if it is there, they'll hold you back. So instant realization is possible for anyone if nothing is holding you back. By nothing I mean all capitals, N-O-T-H-I-N-G, all capitals. Whether consciously or subconsciously holding. Not that if you, I don't want riches, I don't want diamonds, I don't want palaces, I don't want this, actually I don't want anything. But supposing in mind you have envy, or you have jealousy, or you have superseding, or you have selfishness, or anything, any pet idea, if you have any cherished notion, that is holding you back. If you have any one like or dislike, you're finished. You won't get this spontaneous thing. This actually holds us back. Otherwise, in principle, potentially, anybody could have instant realization anytime. It's something that switches here, just you're on it. But nothing should hold you back from that switch. No fear even, supposing if you get fear or anxiety or one consideration, 10 considerations, known or unknown, hidden or open. This is a key. That we don't get that what you're talking about because something holds you back. And always there are quite a number of things which hold us back. We may see 5 things are holding me back. When you discover those 5 and go further, you'll find other few, 10 waiting. There are many holdings inside which sometimes we are not even aware. For example, in relaxation, or call it hypnotism, what you call it, you begin to see those all inside reasons and holdings on. If nothing else, at least one thing will be holding you back, and that's very pretty common in everybody. If there's no other 10 things even, but just supposing there was one thing only, that would be in everyone. That is, if nothing is, at least you and your existence will hold you back, which is called ego. At least that me. Me doesn't want to go. Even if supposing you let go 10 other things, you will see that me will hold you back. That's the last, the only actually, factor which holds us back. And that ego, that self-existence of the self, holds us back in various ways then. Not only by itself, but it recreates all 5, 10, or 15 things to hold you back. Then it creates other desires, for example. It could be attachments, it could be sense of possession, it could be selfishness, it could be ambition, it could be position mongering, it could be prestige, self-image, it could be power over others, it could be many, many things. It's the same ego playing those same tricks to hold you back from the reality. So even if, when you give up, let go from your mind, let's say 5 things. Okay, you're not selfish, you're not ambitious, you're not greedy, okay, your attachments are not. Even then you'll find at the end that me, that existence, is hard to give up. But that's the me which wants that all thing, even including enlightenment. Me wants that enlightenment. As if me wants I should exist and get enlightenment. But that's the very factor which is repelling the enlightenment. See, the instant realization, meaning you totally give yourself up. That's the hardest thing for any creature. And that's where we're stuck. And that's the way we're stuck, and that's the very thing, wanting all that. The release, the joy, the love it wants, the peace it wants. And it's the very me, which is the me existence. That's the me, it wants all these things, the love, the joy, the peace, the freedom, and so on. It's the very me obstructing all those things. If I could step aside, these things are there, then you would be love, you would be joy, you would be peace, you would be free. The very me which wants all these things, the very me obstructing all those things, repelling those things. So actually the thing is, to reduce into a very minor point, if I can keep aside, you know, I can just be away, I mean, things leave as they are, they'll be fine. You'll see what you want is there. What is obstructing is you. This is the very basis of spirituality. That we can never be spiritual, we can never be conscious beings living the lives of fullness and the perfection, so long it is me who wants it. Me has to step aside and things would be perfect. In other words, the whole fabric we have to live for, cosmos, I'm part of the whole bed sheet. I have to think in terms of being a bed sheet, not being one fiber only. I may be fiber as now, but I'm part of the whole bed sheet in such a way that I'm whatever the whole bed sheet is again. I'm made up of the same thing for of which the whole bed sheet is. I'm as good as cosmos. What is the cosmos made of, I am made of too. And you are made of too. So you are part of cosmos, but you are part in such a way that whatever is cosmos, you are the same thing too. Same fabric the bed sheet is made of, which is your fabric. So how can I be separate than bed sheet anyway? What is my value? If I pull myself out of the bed sheet as a simple fiber, where would be my existence? This tussle of ego, if we could just solve this, instant realization is there. You become aware. Instant things are no processed things. There's no gradation or gradual in that. So instant thing has no formula, no process. See what is holding you back, that's all. Simply seeing that what's holding me back and then analyzing everything takes 40 years, even then if I succeed. By the time I see them what they are, they keep hanging on. I mean, they just don't leave. That instant realization, therefore, is for the bravest. They call it for the most brave souls. That nothing doing, no compromise. Just I want this, nothing else. What is holding me back? I don't want those things. That firm decision. One among billions too. I don't mean to discourage, but anybody could. Potential is with everyone. At any minute, any day, at any spot, you could do that. If you can let go everything you are, including what you have, not what you have in the material things I'm talking about, but in the mind. In order to realize I don't have to give up the chair in a sense, it's not the chair which is holding me, it's me and my own other desires and things which are keeping me intact. If you could let go of that inside, then totally relax. That's perfect relaxation. And that then life can be lived. You still could have a body. You could still work. Or whatever your function is, or duties. Or they may change. And duties may change. Life situation may change, or may not change. Pattern may or may not change. Immaterial. But you will then be a free soul. You will still perform your duties and love people, work with people, and in harmony, in cosmic understanding of rhythm. That I was talking last Sunday that you need not give up the world, but if you want it, that's up to you. But you could live in the world and do the same things. Your inner consciousness will have no limitations. That release comes. So you won't feel burden of anything on you. You will deal with everything. This metabolism in the body and the mental vibrations, we experience those things, that it kind of bubbles up all the things in your nervous system, bubbles up, like in the water, sometimes you see the bubbles getting into up, and you feel creeping sense a little bit. It exactly happens that. And you feel lighter, body and mind. You'll feel freer. Even if it's not perfect, you will see, yes, process is right. You feel all of a sudden burdens are lifted up. That as if no solution to the problems you got, but still problems are no more heavy on you. You feel light about them, even though proper solution has not probably come yet. This is in the cosmic records, as they call it, Akshat records, that things are seen, that these are things are going to happen. Just wait, have patience. If you keep on in that. But if instant realization is far from you, can try step by step. Step by step, then we say, okay, be truthful, be humble, be loving, helping, be as much selfless as you can, be dedicated to the purpose. Whatever help you can give to others, give. Whatever you cannot, don't worry about it. Don't be anxious for tomorrow. Do your duty just here and now and go on doing it. And you have choices. Whatever choices God has given you at a particular moment, choose whatever you want to do. But feel sure, whatever you choose, you are responsible, results will be yours. You have freedom to choose, but the results thereof will be also yours. Understand this law of karma, law of cause and effect, and act. Certainly you would not like to do what you don't want to be done to you. Exactly. So you won't do what you think others should not do to you. That's a law of causation. This is step-by-step living. Okay, now you're tired, relax, have a rest. And silence your mind, keep peace, and be dedicated, devoted to your master, teacher if you have. If not, at least to the truth and the purpose of life. Make it simple. Still you're living the world, you're doing things. That will make you then step by step advancing to the spiritual consciousness. Since the problems or the obstructions will be less. The less the obstructions from outside and inside your mind, the quicker you grow to the purpose. So see what is obstructions, outside and inside. Sometimes outside obstructions we are not able to avoid so soon. In that case we drift the mind apart, withdraw the mind from the situation and just act. This is the way to free your mind then. Suppose the situation is keeping you somewhere you don't want to be. Free your mind by detaching yourself from it. Eventually, actually, the mind which plays all these tricks and games. It's not the situation so much. Situation affects upon us only because mind is weak. Situation affects because the mind is weak. Once your mind withdraws from the situation, then it won't affect. There are other methods also, of course, without withdrawal and detaching. Another thing is, or you can in that situation be so selfless, so loving, so giving, then also the things won't affect you. Either way. Either withdraw your mind, or be more giving, more loving, more helping, more selfless. That will reduce the tension too. And that's the way in the world. Till you really become totally so conscious being, so enlightened that your and the mind has given up all the tricks and mind has given up all the likes and dislikes, that the me existence seems a myth, seems a very limited concept. That even very me existence will be surrendered to the Lord or in the cosmos, universality. That you realize your true self, your true identity. Then you will see the things you are grieving at or being sad or whatever disturbance were because of the this untrue identity. That because we didn't find true identity then. The true identity is not whether you are a clerk or a typist or an artist or a businessman or a housewife. That's not the true identity. That's a social concept. True identity would be that you are a part and parcel of something bigger. Find out your true identity. Then naturally the things otherwise you won't be so attached. They are belonging to this little self, me, that ego. So we're beset with this ego all the time. That's a problem. And any differences, any quarrels, any disharmonies, and any disputes, or any such misunderstandings, you'll see always the ego plays the main part. Always. If you remove that ego, it's me only, then you'll see much of that tension will tumble down. So much is in the mind. But otherwise, mind goes on brooding over those things, such a way it harbors those things and nourishes, cherishes those things. Mind lives upon those ego things. Naturally, that becomes our whole life inside. That's creating the tension. Whatever the situation be, in the home, a job, a business, or whatever,

But still you will be in the world, you will do your duties, you will live with others, and they all will feel good with you. It can be done instantly if you are so fortunate. It depends how eager and intense you are. It depends on your hunger. You enjoy food more as you are more hungry. You gulp it, don't you? If you are really hungry, waiting since 2 hours, 1 hour, you are just remembering food like not greedy person, but hungry person, genuinely hungry. The way he remembers food, I mean, because he gulps like, you know, you would be surprised at how he or she can eat so much in so just a few seconds or minutes. It's hunger which gives you appetite. If you're more intense, light shines quicker. Always the brightest light shines out of the darkest tonight. The more intense you are, the quick process you're quickening. If you go lukewarm, you know, slow condition, then it takes time, of course. Then there's gradual, what they call step by step. Sanskrit word is vividisha for that. There are some who get the formula easy equal to mc square right away, and some work out grade by grade and don't get any formula. But they find few equations afterwards in the end. Depends how intense you are. Those who want instant should let go without consideration, without thinking everything. That's what they even call it, madness. They call madness that you're not analyzing anything, you're not thinking, you're not considering pros and cons and right and wrong about giving up. You're mad out like a moth. You just want to go to the flame and that's it. If anybody catches you back, why do you think Mr. X analyze it? You won't have time to do that. That's instant realization. You just want it. You are thinking of nothing else. You just want to plunge in. But that's one among millions only because others just think too much, I think. And the amount of thinking you do is the amount of proportional obstructions you are getting in the realization. It's quite contrary to the rational world. In the today's world, you will say, we must think we are rational beings. Yes, for the world, yes, you think. But for a spiritual realization, thinking is obstruction. It's more a dedication, a surrender, a devotion that makes you realized. Thinking is for the world, not for the God. For the Spirit and God, you don't think. You are devoted. For the worldly things, yes, you think. How to build buildings and how to cook and how to go somewhere, how to drive, yes, you think. But reaching God, reaching the light and the Spirit, you don't think. The more you think, the more you obstruct it. Something in the river flowing, the more you're getting to it, the more by your thrust of the water is going away and away from you. So we say in the meditation, thinking is an obstruction. In building the building, thinking is an asset. Thinking is dualistic. It has to be applied for a dualistic world. Lord or light is absolute. It's beyond thinking. It's non-dualistic. And for non-dualists, therefore, your love, your devotion, your dedication, your faith are what are wanted. The more you have full faith, the more you have dedication, devotion, the earliest you will realize. The more you think and philosophize, analyze, the more you are delaying it. Should we be fools and stupid therefore to realize? No. Not thinking doesn't mean being stupid. Non-thinking is meaning just your faith in the Lord, faith in the light, that will carry you forward. Thinking is on the side of doubting. Faith would not think because it somehow knows inside is right.

about God, the more you get confused. It's very difficult, not difficult, impossible to understand Him. We're trying to understand the ununderstandable. It's beyond understanding. We're trying to understand the incomprehensibles. It's as good as taking the whole physical body into the sun. It'll burn. There's no need. If you want to go to the sun, you have to leave the body here and go in the astral plane. Then you can see the sun, how it is formulated, and not burn even. You'll see it, your inner eye. But if you take this body into the sun, it'll finish long before it. It's the same thing. Trying to get thinking toward God is putting the cart before the horse. It's kind of upside down. God is beyond these thinking clouds. Sun shines over the clouds, not below it. Clouds are not in the power level even with the sun. Sun is far beyond it. If you try and take clouds to the sun, it will evaporate long before it. The same thing, thinking, carrying to the light or to God is just impossible. We think out of our curiosity. That right we have, just to understand a few things, we think, that's okay. But if you're trying to think about God, think about consciousness, trying to solve the problem, the spiritual, it won't solve. For the world, yes. If you're a conference, sit down and think. Try to find a solution. What should we do next tomorrow? Students are on a strike. What should we do? And if you want the raise in the pay, you know, employees going on a strike for the raise of pay, yeah, that you need an intellect. How to do it, which door to close, where to enter, and so on. But when you meditate, when you pray, when you want to raise your consciousness, go beyond thinking. God knoweth best. There's no need to think. Our thinking is limited. We can't solve everything. If the chair breaks, yes, with the intellect, mend it. That's okay. Don't say, God, now you come and made my chair. No, God has given you intellect for that and hands. Do it. This instant way of realization. No thinking anymore, no consideration, no analysis. God, I have full faith in you. Make people call it blind faith, doesn't matter. And I don't want anything else but thee. When this intensity comes, it becomes intense. And there's no process. I assure you, you'll be sitting and all the bubbling energy will come up and you'll see automatically happening. You'll be cheerful, you'll be lighter, and as if you'll think the whole flesh is being converted into something else. This experience has come to quite a number. You'll find as if inside your flesh is just changing its whole fabric of flesh or heaviness, become light or something. If you're fortunate, it tends to then slowly become so electrified that it becomes electricity, you know, or flesh, becomes light. It changes the metabolism totally into some other element. That may be too far for you, but process is there. And you'll see the problems which are besetting you were on that particular level here. Now you're here, those problems don't touch you. They won't exist for you. It actually happens. You're not ignoring the problems. They won't touch you. You'll see they're not the problems anymore. They change their form. They won't seem to you as problems. The thing which is heavy on you is no more heavy on you. You're not attached there. It's the label there. It's the label you're here. The problems exist on that particular level, which you transcend, they don't bother you. They may be there, but there are no more problems at all. Therefore, spirituality is a science in this regards, that it transforms your metabolism as well as molecules. If not, at least vibrations of the mind. Totally transforms them. You no more sleep, you're no more unconscious being. This is what the meditation is about. And other things don't bother you much when you

meditate, you have to let go many things from the mind. Lighter the mind becomes, the better. And nothing will seem difficult after that. That the spirituality is divine, is its own solution. It's no doubt. It's not so much a teaching, you see. It's a, this thing within you will happen. It's not a teaching as if gathered in the brain as an information. It's more your becoming, it's more your transformation. The more things you give up from the mind, and you become lighter and more relaxed, you'll see your transformation. The surroundings won't bother you. If they're happy, they're happy, that's fine. It's not giving up outer things I'm talking about. That's not important. Outer things you may wear and live the way you want, that's okay. It's an inner transformation. It's up to you to do it. Still you live in the world, I assure you there's nothing wrong in the world. It's part of the whole cosmos, it's God's creation. But it is you, me, where it's pinching you, where it is troubling you, that part you have to cure. Whatever that is. And set yourself free. It costs nothing. You'll see it's so easy. It's within you. You just sit with yourself and do it. It's not even going to the Everest or anything. It's just within you. Don't avoid it, face it, whatever it is. As a matter of fact, and many have believed it, whatever in the world our mind troubles, whatever, is more a ghost-like, which doesn't exist. We have given valuation to it by harboring on it. But once when you're free and be a conscious being, you will see all those things you were simply hanging on to, they weren't real. They were ghost phenomena. They weren't real. Your mind has somehow understood that way, that this was your problem. But you held on to that, rather than that thing holding on to you. It's a fear of the ghost. And this applies to any living situation. And I humbly can assure you that if this would not work in life and the world, I would not preach. It will work in the world very nicely, in harmony and love. I'm not saying otherworldly thing. It's not something you leave, you know. You leave or not, that's immaterial, but it's not otherworldly. It is wherever you are. Then if you change your situation, go to another heaven, that's fine. Who's going to regret that? And really, when it begins to happen, when you sit in meditation for quite a long time, it may not happen one day, it may happen second day, third day. Someday you'll get that experience of body becoming very light, mind getting cheerful, for nothing, as if no situation has changed, but in you, you have changed. You become so feeling heavenly, released. And you come out and face with the situation, whatever it is, with more equanimity and peace and strength and lovingness and giving, you know, more positive. Even if, God forbid, you lose something thereby, it won't pinch you. Mind holding on to things. If you can free your mind, that's the best.
instant realization is possible. The scriptures have said it, and realizations have also, those who are realized have said this. Potential is in everyone. And no question of young and old either.

0: when it comes to application, that time you don't pull up. I mean, you get into that mire, you know. That's what I mean. That time, then what about your philosophy? Therefore, I say there's a childishness yet. And I don't encourage. When principles are right, I could easily lecture to you how everything is already perfect, I've said before. You know? But if that I were to kind of encourage you now, then again your question will be at another Tucson retreat. Some of you said everything is perfect. Whatever is happening is perfect. The kind of selfishness, attachment, whatever, everything is perfect. Why it is? I'm feeling so sad, disappointed, unfulfilled, dissatisfied. Sometimes I feel even negative to you, Swamiji. No? That will be your question. How am I to reply then? What if I kind of slap back on that philosophy on your face? You know what I mean? You're not going to be appreciative of it, you know? That will be failure. Application. This is, try to understand what I'm saying. Where does the flaw happen? Principle is okay. What's wrong if you see that I'm saying okay? No, there's nothing wrong. Where does the flaw happen? That the other side comes in, that there's a holocaust.
1: I'm still attached and still selfish.
0: Exactly. What you're seeing not as perfection, you're calling it perfection. You see my point. As a theory, you're right. An application is selfishness and attachment. You're calling it perfection. Let me say very clearly. If it were perfection for you the way you see it, you would never see it as attachment and selfishness. You see my point? You cannot see it as a selfishness, attachment, as well as brand it as perfection. You're deceiving yourself. Therefore, you have to see lemon and lemon milk as milk. Combination is not perfection, it's tofu. You see my point? Now, then you are branding it by something else. What I mean is, when you see perfection, you don't see anything else. You don't see selfishness and attachment. Try to mark my words. Therefore, I said childishness. As a kind of primary lesson, it's fine what you said, but not as a PhD.
1: Then what should I do now?
0: Then just, I told you, now you're faced the fact. So you have to just put the head down, right? Fact is fact. We'll go with the realities as they are. Realities that if you have selfishness and attachment, you have to recognize that. You can't say, lemon is perfection, milk is perfection. If I put lemon in the milk, that's also perfect. You're talking the God Almighty, like, you know, that's fine if you realize it first. Have you realized it? My emphasis is on that. My emphasis is not on philosophy. I don't differ with you in philosophy. You're okay. All angles are of God. But you will be the same person coming and grumbling and complaining to me about the prescription I gave you, you see, or endorse it. Try to understand. So first solution then is realize. Realize the perfection, then of course everything is perfect. But then everything is not what you call otherwise selfishness, attachment, greed or whatever. Those terms you never apply. You see my point? You don't say this is a candle as well as this is God. You see, when you see this God, candle is not there. Try to understand me. You can catch me unaware anytime, day and night. You won't hear anything else from me. It's uncompromising. You can just shake me in my sleep and ask me. It's not my boasting. That's a fact. That's a truth. It has validity in everything. Some man had boldly asked me, do you see dreams, Swamiji? I said, why not? Sometimes I see. But I've heard realized souls don't see dreams. Right? Who told you? They can do anything they like to. If they want to create dreams and see them, why not? A realized soul certainly never goes to movies. You know, is an evil. But certain realized soul does go to movies. Well, what's wrong with that? He's master. He's the lord of his own life. He caricatures his own fabric. It's up to him to make a blueprint of his own life pattern. Who else is over him except God? And except God, meaning God is with him too. I mean, he's telling him to go to movie, fine. But then, if you apply that theory and a philosophy to the person or a soul who is supposedly not realized, then you are going to make that famous allegory of elephant and that devotee? you know, and got him wounded, threw him out of the road, got the elephant, and he didn't hear the got the driver or whatever, mahout. This is what you're talking about. It won't work. Let's say, now at this moment, under the influence of satsang, you might say anything. Let's put this way. You're going to drink milk. You like milk, I know. And somebody who's not dear to you, somebody who already you get kind of itchy about, and comes and handles the stove and tries to put a lemon in it. Not a satsang influence, other times, non-satsang area. How would you feel that time? Will you call it perfect? And then she or he tells you that this is kind of perfection. How would you feel? Doesn't work. Try to see my point of application. The application of the philosophy of the truth doesn't become mechanical and objective. It's simply realization. Once you realize your perfection, you're your master, you're your lord. What you do is a law. You're beyond rules. You are the law for others. It's a fact.
1: Just to realize that first.
0: Yeah, that's the whole thing. Otherwise, philosophy has no meaning without realization. Philosophy is just the intellectual, some another exercise. It's a nice pastime for the intellect to have its own exercise. Kind of health for the intellect. Philosophy is a health for intellect. Other intellect might get into the kind of what you call bluntness. Keep it sharp, you'd philosophize. But till after that, it has no function. It has no utility for you. Therefore, realization is a culmination. When you do that, then of course everything is perfect. Then you see quite in your own way. You are law unto yourself and to others. You are beyond rules as well as you are the law. You are almighty as well as not the dominant person. You are the most powerful, but at the same time the humblest one. You see now perfection, paradox. Perfection involves paradox, so-called paradox, of course, not the realistic paradox. The water is so soft, but it can penetrate through the mountain and make the iron cut. You understand? It's both so-called paradoxes created by the intellectual gymnasium are applied by the rational being to a spiritual law, but it's not a fact. Truth is not paradoxical, it's very simple. Once you realize you are everything as well as you are nothing, you see, all this kind of thing go together, both in the extreme, because the circuit is such a way, I may not go into details because the topic is different. Then you are a supposing servant of God, but at the same time you are God, you are Lord. But you are behaving as a servant of God. Like that song we sing about Hanuman and Rama. That when you are my master, I am your slave. And when I worship you, you are my God, no? But if you terribly ask me, not what? Truly ask me, you are an R1. But supposing you go on singing that and tell yourself like that, still you have not realized it. And say, God and me are one. Finished. But then, tomorrow, today, day after tomorrow, some other episode happens, you are miserable. You know? And that time somebody comes to you and God, I won't, why are you worrying about it? No, he's saying the truth though, but it doesn't apply to you that time. You'll abuse him. I don't like that philosophy. Practical life. I'm not an ascetic. I'm living in the world. Very practical, realist man I am. You know? All of a sudden you assume different form. It doesn't work. Realization is the answer. It's the only answer. What is realization? What is realization? The word is implying realization, something to make real as it is. As it is, to make it real, meaning what? To be something what already is. That's called realization. That's the answer. To be something what already is. You cannot be something which wasn't. That will be achievement. That will be accomplishment. That will be ambition. To be something which already is called realization, realizing the fact or realizing the aim, what you are aiming at, is not realization, that's achievement. Accomplishment, ambition, a kind of fulfillment. The realization is to be something which already is. Now, let me analyze your statement. If you say that God is everywhere, our perfection is there already, we are not denying the fact. That's true. Now, whether have you become that what you are believing in? That's all question. If not, it's a philosophy. It's a theory. It's yet a blueprint, a map. Only map doesn't give you a drop of water. If you had all the seven oceans on the map and you squeeze it, not one drop of water will come out of it. Talk the jargon. Not a simple element of joy will come out of it. I mean, other than satsang times. You see, yet understand what realization means. To be that what it is already. Let's say God. That's lower actually than realization. Experience is a kind of objective word we generally use in a psychological manner. So I don't differ with you when you use our experience. But experience generally you do objectively, no? Other than something you. Other than you. You experience something outside you. Something separate. Different than you. You experience. But realization is not there. Realization is of something which is not different, separate, or other than you. It's you. Your true self, your spirit, your God. So you don't experience yourself or your God. It's not objective, it's subjective. You be that, you become that. It's not experiencing. You experience something outside you, or inside you, but separate than you, different than you, apart from you. As if you are A, that is B. A is experiencing B. But can you say A experiencing A? What will you say? A becomes A is already A. You have to realize A is already A. You see the point? That's realization. It shouldn't be difficult. Otherwise, you know, that elephant will come and throw you away with the trunk and make you wounded. And that time somebody comes and says, this is also God. Now it's easy when you're healthy to say that, when you're seething in pain, aches, wounded, blood is oozing, feel comfortable, needs a hero. It needs a certain bold soul to do that. Minor pain and aches, we get negative, don't we? Mind comes down. If sleep didn't happen last night in a proper way, you get negative. In a way, anybody. I mean, anybody would probably, lesser and more degree. It affects. If it is affecting you, you cannot kind of boast about realization. Real realization will make you unaffected by any pairs of opposites or changes or vicissitudes. Still, you will be doing things. But you'll be unaffected inside. Your bliss, your joy, your love, your freedom will not be affected. Whatever else may be affected from outside, birth, death, disease, health, praise, blame, failure, success, defeat, victory, all these changes will happen. But inside, your freedom, joy, love, peace will be unaffected. You will be just Himalayas. You see the point? Then only you can say, and then you won't be able to say, I'm realized soul. If you say that, you still have to realize. You'll be that. You don't have to say that. Exceptions apart, where Ramakrishna has to tell his disciple to convince, yes, I've seen God, I can show you God too. That's a different phenomenon. That's only somebody, sometimes to do a benevolent act to a disciple, to make him grow into it, may say. That also to a particular disciple. Not everyone. Ramakrishna said that only to Vivekananda, not everyone. Anybody going Ramakrishna, he wouldn't have said, I'll show you God. But he knew Vivekananda is a proper instrument, is a proper vessel who could do that. Then he would say, yes, I can show you. Otherwise, he wouldn't boast about that. Realized soul wouldn't say, I can show you God. But if you're ready for that, just to encourage you, just prick you up, just open you, might say. Otherwise, realization cannot be spoken of, it's just becoming be about it. You can't express or describe it. All changes will happen around you. You'll be unaffected. Unaffected in what? In your true nature. In your true nature, meaning true attributes. What are the true attributes of the nearest possible spirit or God? Freedom, joy, peace, immortality, meaning birth and death won't affect you. Joy and pain, rather pain and pleasure won't affect you. They will be there. Victory, defeat, loss, gain, death, birth, dear one, separations and nearness. Do not make any changes inside. You do not miss, you do not get happy over anything. You don't flare up, you don't get depressed. Outside these changes may be noticed, but inside really you'll be unaffected. You'll be a spiritual kind of entity, enlightened being. That realization, be what you already are. God which is already there, perfection, kingdom of God which is already there. You have to realize that. It won't come in 1995. It may come today, it may come tomorrow, it may come 1995, but question is not that it's non-existent, it's already there. Something you realize it is be. Then of course your lemon, milk, tofu, everything you can call perfect. But I assume that language will be different than that. That's why I said that's a childish language at this moment as a kind of homework on my lectures. You know what I mean? It's an academic habit of doing homework on the satsang and pouring it out in such a high aphorisms that naturally it sounds okay, but application. As science applied, so is spirituality applied. Otherwise it has no meaning.
1: That's where you need the love of God.
0: That's very necessary. This is exactly, whether it's a God or your master or your true self. You cannot do mechanically something. Realization is not a mechanical process, just press the buttons of computers and the card comes out, you are realized soul. Without love, you can't do. It incorporates devotion. It incorporates harmlessness. It incorporates selflessness. You see, all these things go together. They're joined, like neutrons, photons, and protons, and electrons, just joined together, a family. Wherever one sheep goes, mother sheep, the whole herd goes behind it. All the selflessness, love, harmlessness, you see, they go together, devotion, love, whatever, so those things, they go together. If one is there, all these things will be in that proportion together.
1: I think it helps me to be selfless. I remember that everything is perfect then.
0: Mm-hmm.
1: It helps me to kind of keep from getting attached.
0: Yeah, that's okay. As a practice, it's okay. No?
1: Yeah.
0: As a process, it's okay. But you were talking as if you are a realized soul now. Lemon and milk make no difference for you. So if I go on giving you sour milk, go on drinking it. You know what I mean? Yeah. And then if it produces diarrhea or constipation, it's perfect. You see my point, where the fallacy is arising. Realization doesn't mean fallacies. It's perfection, no? There are no fallacies. Unless you make a jugglery with the words and say, even fallacies are imperfection, you know? Now that's contradiction. You are maybe human, but it's not perfect. You see, don't be too much juggler in the words. Theoretically, if you call everything perfect, it's fine to hear. But it doesn't apply. Fallacies bring their own results. Perfection has its own results. In perfection, you don't make mistakes. Now, can you believe me? Even mistakes will be perfect. No, that's quite jugglery of words. We're contradicting something. By the very definition of perfection, there should be no mistakes. There should be no erring. No? There should be no ill health. Ill health at least of the mind. Because spirit will be perfect. And so on. Or whatever changes may happen around you, outside and inside you, you'll be most unaffected. That is a sign of perfection. Otherwise it has no purpose. Otherwise, what further perfection? If it's still you can make mistakes, if it can be fallacies, if it can be still a pain hurting you, if it still can be hitting your ego and you feel bad about it, you know? The perfection has no meaning. That's not perfection. Ego is not there if perfection is there. And who will be hurt? If you are perfect and still get hurt, then you're not perfect. You see my point? Otherwise, I would say, as a practical person, what is the perfection for? What's the use? Why to be perfect at all if you still feel hurt and your ego gets hit? You know, why then bother about perfection? Just let it go and let it be whatever it is. Be practical about this. Otherwise, if you don't make these very sharp and crisp definitions, you'll fall into a trap. It's called the power of a sword of discrimination, viveka. Sword of discrimination by which you cut asunder this ambiguity. See the point? In hazy manners, foggy manners, you may say anything in your dreams, like a drunkard. Do you believe a drunkard what he says? I mean, he's really kind of in samadhi. When a drunkard is in samadhi, meaning he's in his own world, do you believe what he says? Even if he says, go at my home, you have $10,000 lying in my, tell my wife, she will give you. You won't believe it. And if you really, you go to his wife and say, your drunkard husband said, like this police gave, and she does happen to give you, and when he gets sensible and goes home, he'll beat his wife and you both. That's the imperfection of so-called perfection. In real sharp distinctions and sharp definitions, there's no ambiguity. It must be kind of proper discrimination. It's called viveka, conscience. You must discriminate what's right and wrong. What is your clear thinking and what is your unclear thinking? What is your righteous action and unrighteous actions? What is your righteous thinking and unright? What is your righteous speech and not righteous speech? You have to discriminate these things. All of a sudden you become perfect. I would be happy to see that. It's just not haphazard as we probably think. When I say it's instant, it doesn't mean it's haphazard. It doesn't mean it's just by hook and crook method. It's just very crisp, clear thinking. And there's a kind of discrimination which is very, very righteous, has to be. And you cannot discriminate properly if you're selfish. By the very token, that by the selfish colored mind, if you're discriminating things, you must discriminate all to your advantage, not as impartially. Real proper discrimination comes only when you're selfless. Otherwise, your judgment will be faulty, even for yourself. You'll be colored by that kind of decision and make everything strange to yourself, whatever suits you. You'll even turn into the knowledge, the spiritual knowledge and the God's bounties towards your own selfish motive. And that you will call discrimination. Real discrimination must be honest and must be selfless. Otherwise, pure love cannot be born with your selfish coloring. Once you learn this kind of righteous thinking, the right power of discrimination, then you cut asunder this kind of fogginess, a kind of haziness, and then see clearly. Once you see clearly, then you'll see where you are. You'll be honest. You'll see where you stand. Whatever certificates you gave yourself before, you'll scrape off all certificates. I'm pessimist, probably, but that's what it is. The spiritual path is a razor's edge to walk with bare feet on it. It's not dangerous, but demands such honesty, such righteous thinking, such clear mind. With the foggy mind, hazy mind, faulty mind, you cannot decide matters perfectly. You see the point? So theory apart, philosophy apart, it's a matter of becoming, unfolding. Can you do all this mechanically? I don't think so. Because you are not a mechanical machine. Your feeling, your thoughts, your heart, your love, your devotion, all these things are elements with you. Can you only do mechanically, write a cold kind of thinking? The easiest way is not a mechanical way. It's a very jargon mechanical way. Maybe a method. Easiest way is just go through the very shortcut, time channel, love. There are other methods too. I'm not trying to emphasize love of God in a manner as if that's the only method. I'll be dogmatic if I say that. There are methods. There are Kundalini Yoga. There's a power of discrimination called Jnana Yoga. There are selfless actions called Karma Yoga. There are many mysticism. There are many methods. Probably nowadays many brands have come up for you. But out of all, there's a shortcut. Some people enjoy going a longer way. I said, fine, that's your adventurous mood. Fine. You want to delay your loving your God and then go the long way and again catch the tip of the nose anyway. That's your problem. If you want to do this way, it's just your problem, it's your freedom, your choice. But there is a shortcut. But you say, what's the fun in that shortcut? Just finished. No fun. I have to go a longer way, so there's some fun I should have on the way. Unless I've got my adventures, I don't get satisfaction. Now, we term all this philosophy in such a beautiful way, but it's really wrong. When you delay, when you make more experiences, when you make more adventurous in the name of satisfaction, my own experience is with many that doesn't give you satisfaction. The more you delay, the more you make it kind of lengthy or crooked or adventurous, whatever you call it, the more it delays the satisfaction. Because, where is the satisfaction? In what? In that goal, no? In particular, which you call God, perfection, your spirit. That's the kind of satisfaction. Now, how on the adventurous and experienced in another way can ever give you satisfaction? They can pull you. They can make you pleasant sometimes. They can attract you. They can give you kind of aggrandizement and gratification which you're seeking as a satisfaction on the way, but never gives. Can anyone say here? Any experiences, adventures gave you satisfaction? It pulls you. It gives you some gratification which you are ambitiously kind of hoping that will give you satisfaction, but doesn't. Ultimate satisfaction is in the goal, in the spirit, your true self-realization. Now that if you could do by the short, the simple method, what's the objection? Accept your ego trip. Let me experience, let me see. And if I don't find Swamiji, I'll come back to you. I say, it's not coming back to me which is the problem. It's coming back to your own true self. Your own true home. That's the problem. When you come there is satisfaction. If you're seeking satisfaction, if you're seeking gratification and pleasures, then method is different. Then I can tell you 100 things, how to enjoy life the most or the worst. And spend your energy and time and go away. It's going to be a fodder for the earth anyway. All the flesh, bones, water, earth of your elements of your body are going to be fodder back into the earth and the sky and the sunshine. Who is going to lose? Your ego didn't get satisfaction. Adventures are okay, experiences are okay to a point. When we should derive by the method of discrimination, okay. Now this is my experience, this is my experience, I had this experience, I got this adventures. What's the results? This is a discrimination. What is right, what is wrong? Now what is best, what is worst? What is permanent, what is transitory? What's good and what is evil? What is my ultimate benediction and my worst hell? This is a discrimination. And then follow what your conscience says. There the experiences end. But if you still prolong experiences behind your power of conscience, you are only prolonging a rut, a kind of degradation, as we call it, a kind of thing which is just a kind of rut, going round and round, chakra. You had those experiences. If you go on calling these as perfection, you have freedom to do so, but they don't give you perfect bliss and joy, freedom as you all like to have. So try the shortcut. If you ever really begin to love God properly, I tell you, even the very philosophy experiencing making adventures will lose its meaning for you. You will exactly say to God, God, but I did all these experiences and adventures for your sake. I have now reached the portal of your love for you. That's enough for me. I don't need more experience. If God tells you, go back, experience more, my son. World is very nice. I have created it for your enjoyment. Go and be a happy boy. He said, God, don't send me away, please. That will be your language. His experiences are only when we are away as a prodigal son. Analogy. Till you are a prodigal son, your adventures and your experiences have some meaning. But that's all a prodigal state. When you come back to a union, a yoga, what's the outcome? Experience are ended, separation has ended, missing is ended, only the home. That will be perfection. After that perfection, then inside, outside lose meaning. Then you're no more prodigal, you're realized soul. Then you're God, yourself, you are divine. Then, whether you are in the home or outside the home, makes really no difference. Everything is okay. At that point of realization, not before it. So don't be a hollow philosopher only. It's a dry intellectuality. Spirituality, if it had no satisfaction in it, has no meaning. Philosophy has no satisfaction. It's a way, up to a point, I agree. Philosophy is a way up to a point, but doesn't give you ultimate satisfaction. That comes, ultimate satisfaction comes to you from realization. Realization to be what you already are. To see your God who is already in you. To realize or be spirit, a second rebirth unto the spirit which already is in you. To realize the kingdom of God here and now in such a way which is already there. That will give you satisfaction because that's a homecoming. Love is not only a medium. Love is not only a method. Please, don't think love is a technique. Love of God is not a method or a process. It's a flower by itself, to which everything works. The whole manuring, fertilizing, watering, cutting, trimming, soil, taking care of the plant. All those details are done to that one point of perfection, making it flower. Flower is not the process or method of a plant. It's a summum bonum. It's the ultimate. So don't call love as a method. It's its own flower. That is, when you become a real nice human being or a man, love should issue forth from you automatically. You won't have to try to love. You are trying to be perfect. That's not the way. Perfection must be born in you already, which is there. Simply avoid those blocks and hang-ups, you know, impositions, selfishnesses, greed, attachment. Avoid those. Don't call them perfection at this moment. Fall into a trench. All those things, if you now call God's creation and love, you're going to fall into a trap. Though in principle it is right, but in practice it's a holocaust. First reach there. See that the perfection within you is born. Then everything's okay. See them now as blocks and hang-ups, impositions. And avoid those things. Don't call them perfection now. To avoid the trap. And then, when you reach the destination and go, come back on the journey, same road, then everything will be okay. Then those very things, what you call selfishness, greed and attachment and so on, will not seem to you as those things. Attachment is no more, greed is no more, you come back and love. You see the point? Those things do not exist afterwards. Love is a natural flower of the whole plant. And that flower, when it blossoms, we call bliss. You see the point? When you see it as knowledge, wisdom, there are three things associated. Is a bliss, is a consciousness, and what? Okay, let's call perfection. Let's call truth, whatever. Yeah. Truth, consciousness, and bliss. Our institution has one name missing. Truth, consciousness, incorporation. Bliss is missing. But that truth consciousness is bliss. But this you cannot simply think about and bring it. It's a becoming process, unfolding. Flower unfolds, you don't make it. It unfolds from a seed to a plant, then leaves, and then a kind of bud. No? Then bud grows and begins to open and then blossomings. That's a bliss. You don't make it. And that's always within you. You're a plant in one way. Now whether weeds come out and your flowers come out is your problem. How you nurture it is up to you. Certain plants don't give flowers. Certain plants just become weeds. Certain plants just dry away prematurely. Some plants grow healthy and nicely flourish. You see, all these among our human beings is the case. Some reach the perfection sometimes. Those who don't reach, they may lose the way too. That plant may be in the kingdom of God even. So be discriminative first and don't apply the highest theory of perfection to everything when you don't know yet, you know. That's what I mean. And then grow to it, right away, unfolding it. That'll give you perfect way. Discriminate what is troubling you or not troubling you. The hang-ups and blocks and impurities must be purified, must be revitalized or re-transformed. You cannot cherish those impositions and ruts and garbage and hang-ups and call them perfection and don't do anything about it. And dreaming the dreams of perfection. You see, be very realistic in this way. That's a way to grow. Once you be perfect, realize it, no problem. You don't need my preaching at that point. Before that, you need all this. So be discriminative in that sense. By discrimination, I don't mean high and low. By discrimination only, I mean what is right and wrong, what is true and untrue, what is permanent and transitory. Like that, that discrimination. What is harmful, what is beneficial, this discrimination you need. Till you touch that fringe of the love of God, then you're sublime at that point. Once a touch of love comes to you, you become transformed. If perfection has no transforming power, you know, it's not worthwhile. Can you say, do you mean to say that if a person becomes perfect, still he can be mean, can be selfish, can be harmful? Can you believe that? Now you're putting the other way, I'm putting it now this way.
1: Sure, you have to.
0: Meaning?
1: Well, if I say I'm perfect, then a person that was mean,
0: it will be mean, harmful, and
1: perfect too.
0: How will you call it mean then and selfish? If he's perfect too. Can you call that person and then mean and harmful? And
1: well, it seems like mean and harmful.
0: And selfish.
1: Just and selfish.
0: Yes.
1: Just mean like as opposed to being sort of gentle and peaceful.
0: Okay.
1: And helping others.
0: Right.
1: It seems like from one point of view, one's as good as the other, both are the same.
0: Now from your point of view, yes, now. But from perfection point of view, no. The total language changes. Have you ever heard of a perfect being a prophet or son of God or angel or realized souls that have been attributed these words, that they were selfish, mean, harmful? No, don't try to be juggler, okay? Don't try to win over words only, okay? You are saying something which has not been said ever. Unless you are a new prophet or new age, I don't know. That language changes, those acts change, things change, they transform. If perfection doesn't transform you, then what you are has no meaning. Or if you are perfect now, then why to seek? Now you will say that's also perfection. And you can make jugglery about anything. Even seeking is perfection. Then of course I have no words.

to love, and again fall into the same trap. This is a way to discriminate. In the relative world, you cannot all of a sudden know what is right or what is wrong, except when you join right and wrong with the C point, the goal, the God, the love, and so on. From that angle, judge this. Not from this angle, ego. This is where we fall into the trap when it's A to B. You are bound to judge according to the ego otherwise. The lower self, as we call it. But when you judge it according to point C, what God would want it, what my master would think right. You see, this is a way to make a decision. But if you are judging yourself between A and B points in a certain relative way, you're bound to make mistakes. Or you're bound to pull it to your own advantages, which are not advantages though, but for the time being. Therefore, to judge it, you have to bring in a point C. Maybe your God, your true self, maybe your master. How he or she would like it. It's a way to think. Not as I want it. If you begin to do things as you want it and judge two things in accordance with you, let's say lower triangle, then what will happen, you know? You'll even wish, let God not come, because if he comes, he's going to take away all my position. If the sun shines, darkness is going to go away. So you'll even wish, let not God come underneath, so that doesn't kind of take away your position, take away your selfishness, takes away your greed, takes away your attachment. You'll wish, let him not come near even. You like to avoid God. You won't say it, because that's blasphemy. And if you're a religious person, how can you say it? People will hear it. How will you say, I don't want God? So you have to be polite culturally. And you will say, I want God, yes. I, of course I'll be happy if he comes. You know, a kind of curtsy. What do you mean when you say this, that I don't want God? I do want him. You know, that will be the language. And you know what you're saying that time. It's underneath your wishing he won't come. Whether your selfishness, your attachments, your position is going to kind of crack. You know what I mean? But if you take the upper apex of the triangle, C, not the D, not the lower triangle, the upper triangle, then you can judge between these two. What is selfishness? What is selfless? But if you cover up that C, you're bound to fall on the D. D meaning degradation. Depression, disappointments, despair, derelictions, something like that. And see, you see. A is to start with. B is to be bothered with. It's where you go up or down. D is down. See is crescent moon up, shining, no? So, whenever you have confusion, be honest to see that way. Catch the goal first. What is God, what your master would do alike? You never make a mistake. It will come to your point. What is your point? Ego. Where does in all this two triangles, A, B, C, and D, two apexes, one up and down, let's say triangle like this and triangle like this, there's one. Do you know where you stand? It's surprising. Between A and B, center point, call O. Where we have bisections and dissections in geometry. Which means you are on the same line. You are not going up at all. You're not going. It's just in the same line. A, B, A, B. A kind of rolling ball. You're not going up and down. At the most, if you get tired, you'll go down. So whenever you're consciously applying to C point, to your God, to your goal, to your master, whatever you call it, see how they would like, he would like it, how he would encourage it. Now you might say still with the jugglery of us, but that also I may not get the answer, then what? No. Our experiences, you will get the answer, if you're honest. H-O-N-E, you know, H is silent. If you're honest and you're applying this theory, what he would like, I'm assured.

0: should, you'll really get the reply right away. Unless you suppress it or flood it up, you know, kind of cover it up, or you don't want to see it. If he comes, my things will be gone. But he's going to come anyway. He won't allow you to do nonsense all the time. He won't allow you to do the nonsense all the time. Therefore, God sends his sons of God and prophets. Well, how else? Why does he send his sons or his prophets or whatever? Why? Because he doesn't want to allow us to do all this nonsense. If we don't pay heed to it. He does come, whether you want him or not. Do you think the prophet is always wanted by all people? Some want him to come, some don't want him to come. They fear, are scared. Those are devils. Others are angels. Angels are the messengers of God. Devils are the troublemakers. And cursed be those who are troublemakers. You know, and blessed be those who are peacemakers. It couldn't be otherwise. You see the point? In spite of all this, God is not going to oblige anyone. If he wants to send his prophet, he will send. Whether you like him to come or don't like him to come, he's going. Whether you say it or don't say it, whether you suppress in subconscious, he's going to come. Because he cannot allow nonsense all the time. He's not waiting for us to call him all the time. Yes, some devotees, yes, who call him and he comes. Krishna said in the Gita, no? I come to protect my devotees, and so on and so forth. He will come, whether you others want him or not. He's not going to oblige them. Some say it, some subconsciously suppress it, wish he wouldn't come. They get scared to lose selfishnesses and positions and kind of things. But he doesn't oblige, as we may think. But when you apply this theory perfectly, meaning honestly, you'll see you'll get the answer there. There is supposed confusion between two points. You can apply right away from this retreat, from right onward now, till you are here. If situation arises, and I'm sure it will arise, you just apply the same theory between the selfishness and selflessness, truth and untruth, good and bad, right and wrong. How the see a master or God or your spirit would like it. Be honest to seek that answer. You'll see there and then you'll get the answer. Unless you suppress it again. Again, you just don't see it. You try not to see it and be kind of fictitious, superfluous, happy person before others, trying to maintain your position as if everything's okay. God knows best. He's omniscient. He knows where it's okay and where it is not okay. He knows it. He doesn't wait for our judgments. Be sure about it. If in between we have freedom to do what we want to do, that's his mercy. That's his compassion. That's his benevolence. That if in between he doesn't do or say anything and allows us freedom to do and say what we want to do and say, don't think that's your credit. That's God's credit. But ultimately, the things are settled very well in accounts. Don't think accounts are faulty with God. The debit and credit balances are perfectly done there. A step is taken when it's needed the most. That's why we say profit and all that. That they come to hasten the evolution in such a way that whatever the deficiency nonsense we might have, whether we like it to be corrected or not, they do their job. Whether it's done lovingly or harshly, both ways. If you're a true devotee, it'll be loving. If you are not, it will be harsh. And I'm sounding like a wrathful God. I'm simply saying the truth. That you make it harsh only or bitter when you have no honest devotion to God. But you are honest only to your ego. That's not even honest, but let's say you're taking care of your ego. Then it's a harsh method. Whether you want it or not. Those are true lovers and true devotees. They will have very pleasant trip. God's devotees truly don't suffer. Others suffer. Even if suffering does come to the lovers of God, as maybe per history, they never feel it. They never feel it. If you ask them and sympathize with them, such a beautiful devotee of God, you are suffering. He said, no, that's a gift of God. It's God's test. I like it. You'll say that. That's the true language of the lover of God. No complaint, no grumble. But those who are wishing he would not come, they get scared to lose whatever they have, selfishness, attachment, greed, and ego trips. If they feel a little misery and pain, as you go and sympathize with them, they'll complain on and on. So many days, years I meditated, I did worship, I did charities, I did good work, this, what did I have? Look at me, what is the results? Is the Holocaust dark side? It's no good. Because they were never honest. They worked for themselves, not for God. They even didn't want him to come. No? You don't have proofs? But then do you think he's going to oblige that? He should not. For them he's a terror. We call him Mother Kali. For them, he's God is Mother Kali. Mahakal, Mahadev. He assumes. Otherwise, for those who are devotees, you know what he is? Lord Vishnu. Now, names may be Hinduistic, but that's not what I mean, though. Name them anything you like. But both are forms of God. If you don't accept him as a Lord Vishnu, that is, as a benevolent, merciful, loving, good God, he's going to be wrathful God to do something what he has to do. That's his creation, that's his home, that's his universe. It's up to him. We cannot question him. We may try to hide our fears, anxiety, selfishness, grief, but then he sees. If he doesn't say every day, that doesn't mean he doesn't know. It's his benevolence and mercy. So whenever you have a dilemma or question about these matters, join with the C point. Otherwise you're bound to fall on D point. Bound to, and that's how you observe actually. And therefore the confusion is how to know what's right and wrong, what's good and bad, what is selfishness and selflessness. Therefore the confusion remains because you're not joining the C point. You're just going that horizontal one line AB. You need a vertical point. And vertical point has to be up, not down. Unless not down, D point is also perfection. I said, I didn't bless you to go on D. Please take it. You have to discriminate this way first, okay? Be a good student. One day you'll become the master, okay? But if you think now you're the master, what will happen? You have to sit here, I have to sit there. Do you do that? Will you do that?
1: No.
0: Let's exchange, come on. Just come on, exchange, why not? I'll be happy to sit there. No, chair doesn't mean necessarily you have to be realized. This is just $40.
1: But you know what I don't.
0: Pardon?
1: But you know what I don't.
0: Well, my knowledge doesn't help you.
1: Sure it does.
0: No, because you say you're perfect already. And you can get few words here who are already perfect. You see, be discriminant, okay?
1: Yeah, but when honesty isn't there...
0: Then of course you'll misjudge again, naturally, because... You can't have the cake and eat both, you see. If you're not honest, your discrimination will fall. It will be against self, naturally. You have to be honest. And honest is not a thing which I necessarily teach you. There's a human element, a moral, no? I cannot teach you that honesty as if, how to be honest, there's no exercise about it, except to hang you upside down. I mean, there's nothing I can do about it to make you honest. Except probably if you are not willingly being honest, there is only method to make you suffer and make you honest, you see. If you are sweet will, by your sweet will you are not becoming honest, there is no technique except to make you suffer and make you honest, if at all that works. May take its own time. But honesty is needed at every step. Of course I do use the other word too, sincerity. All these two elements are necessary. And these are human elements. They are not spiritual elements. Honesty and sincerity are not spiritual virtues. They are human virtues. So I cannot teach you these things. You have to acquire them by you. You have to open up that way. To be honest and sincere. If not suffering, then if you apply the discrimination, it will work. It simply works.
1: What is sincerity?
0: Sincerity is, well, connected with truthfulness, but the real definition, dictionary, I will know, I can express in my way. It would be kind of integrated view, a kind of, that what you say, you mean it. You know, that's sincerity. It's joined with truthfulness, though. And what do you think you should mean it about truth? What do you say you should mean it? They're sincere. Let's say if I'm lecturing you something, and if you would say my sincerity transparent is only because that should be me too. It should be a part of my life, what I'm saying. That will be sincerity. That will be a hollow lecture. So sincerity is joined with truthfulness and faithfulness, I would say, yeah. You should mean it. When you say you want God, sincerity means you should mean it, you know, and not mean something else in the name of God. That will be insincere. Now, is it clear? Yeah. Let's say you come to me, Swamiji. I said, why did you come to me? I just want to see you. I want to love you. Now, after 10 minutes, 15, 20 minutes, I begin to talk to you, and your few desires come out. And comes out as if you came to me for those things, actually, not necessarily to see me. Now, that means your first assertion was very insincere. You know what I mean now? Is it when that's the same thing, when you pray to God, sincere prayer meaning what you say, you should mean it. God, I want to see you. There should be no lurking thoughts behind, oh, if God would come, then I'll ask 10 boons. Then that's not sincere prayer. Or right away ask God, I want bicycle. Whatever. I mean, that's sincerity. Now, they are joined together, honesty, sincerity, truthfulness, faithfulness. They are joined together. I have said all these virtues go together. They're near about the same. If you're truthful, you must be honest, you must be sincere. Likewise, you can say, if you're sincere, I don't think you can be untruthful. If you're sincere, you'll be honest too. These things just go together. If one thing misses, all things miss. Yeah.
1: So then, when we're between A and B, if we're sincere about wanting to know what our Master or God would have us do, then we don't have to worry about being intuitive or applying a method or whatever. If we're sincere, the answer will...
0: I think yes, then Master will take care of you, if you are really sincere and honest. He'll just take care of you. I assure you, guarantee. Otherwise, if you're not honest and sincere, even if you ask from the Master for something, he might keep mum. And you might say he just doesn't pay attention to us. He just doesn't care for us. You will blame that way. And that's a sign of a bad devotee. When they blame Master that he doesn't care or attend to us, shows the very poor quality of a disciple. That they don't see that they are not honest and sincere. Still they are demanding their Master do everything for them. Show the very poor quality of a disciple. But if you are sincere and honest, I tell you, Master will come and catch your neck and make you do things in such a way that you'll get the point which you want. Otherwise, you go on asking for what you want. And you'll be missing the attention and care. Is clear? Okay. Same thing apply to God. I mean, when I use the word Master God, I use in a certain ideal way, as a kind of principle. Third is spirit, true self. There are three points. They are synonymous to me. But you can choose any one of these three or two or all three. The principle will be the same application. That if you really want attention and care from your God and Master, you should be sincere and honest to Him. And He'll do the rest. And simply He'll do. It's a very simple thing to do. I assure you, the Master of God to do something for you in the matter of enlightenment is a very easy thing for them to do. But you put resistance and blocks, you understand what I mean? Then naturally you delay it. And then if you want attention, care, what for? If you're resistant, if you're negative, or if you're insincere, if you're dishonest. And then if He would at all give you attention and care, what for? What work it will do? It will do nothing, it will waste it. You see my point? It works best when you are sincere and honest. This actually works in the mundane relationships too, in the world as such, as it is relative. You will see if you are honest and sincere, or other person is honest and sincere with you, you live very nicely together. No? It just works in mundane life too. between employer, employee, between husband, wife, children, and parents, friends, and friends, neighbors, and neighbors, if they are honest and sincere with each other, they live happily, actually. You see, it works in mundane relations. Leave aside master, disciple, or guardian devotee, where it is most needed.
1: If you're sincere, doesn't it come to you through your subconscious or your intuitiveness? What is right, if you're sincere?
0: Yeah, that also does come, yes. Therefore, if you marked me, I said the master, God, or your true self will help you. That is, from you also the intuition will come. You're right, isn't it? Exactly the one thing to me. When answer comes to you, because of your being sincere, honest, from within you. So we say either God spoke through you, or master spoke through you, or your true self came up intuitively from you. You know, the same thing. Just two, three words only, that's all. And it works really. And it will invite even the attention and care by God or by master, if you put it, automatically. They'll just care for you, you know what I mean? Because you're not resisting, you know, because you're not pushing back. By being insincere, dishonest, you're resisting, actually. You're pushing it back, so you don't get the real answer. Or the intuition gets paralyzed.
2: Swamiji, I realized today that I was walking along trying to love God, and I realized that God is still clear out in heaven somewhere.
0: Mm-hmm.
2: So I can't love God until I get it down.
0: Well, that's a fallacy again, you see.
2: I know.
0: Oh, okay, let's see this way. I agree with you, God is there in heaven. Where else it should be? In hell? You think God should be in hell? Why don't you accept the phenomenon God is only in the heaven? Now let me explain it. Wherever there is God, there is heaven. Am I clear? Where there is God, there is heaven. So a statement, God is only in the heaven, is perfectly true. It's correct. Now let's come to the second phase of your statement. Then you say far away, difficult, you can do it. No? That's your... So we have been talking about how to live or how to acquire certain virtues which make you qualified for the heaven, where God is. You are trying to see God is in the heaven, that's too far from you, and you are supposing such attributes which are not the qualifications for entry into the heaven. The only answer would be change yourself, transform yourself. You'll be qualified to reach the heaven wherever the distance may be. Heaven is not only there, but you are seeing that way. Heaven is within you too. But that, if you don't believe, okay, heaven is there. But there are qualifications and attributes which will make you reach there. So change yourself first. What are blocks with you which are not allowing you to go to the heaven? Try to see that. You know. Find out. What are your attachments? Greed, selfishnesses, resistances, evil, dishonesty, insincerity. You cannot shell, or rather, you cannot absolve view of all these things and saying also that you cannot reach heaven, can you? Are you free of all these things and still not getting to heaven? Then I will go fight God, you know, we'll go on a strike and pick him. If you're free of all these things and you're not reaching the heaven of God, humbug, scripture is burning. Gurus are then gurus. You know, guru, only add H into it, guru. That's Indian word. Guru meaning who demands. Give me. What about me? That's guru. So you fight with God and make a picket and strike at his gate. Find out what are your blocks first. What are your disqualifications which are not allowing you to enter the kingdom of God or heaven? God is there. Okay, fine. I agree with you. He has to be there. You want him to be in this muddy something?
2: I want to see him.
0: Okay, fine. Then where's what's the distance again then? This is exactly what I mean. You don't know, it's just a common woman's language, doesn't want to see. 98% women always say, whenever they're caught red under this, I don't know. I say, you know perfectly. I'm sorry to accuse women, they know they're dear to me. 98% women, when they are red-handed, they'll say, I don't know. As you perfectly know it. Now you say, I'm God for you. I don't think you'll go back on that. I'm happy to be God for you. Okay. Now I'm not in that heaven there, 10 billion light years away, okay? And you say you don't know. Don't you ask yourself what is blocking you? You should. If I am God for you, okay. It's a very responsible position though, but supposing I assume it for you. What are your blocks? Let's see, no? Why are you not able to get me, as you might call, as a person? Oh God, I want to be near you, okay? Now that will be the language? Okay. Let's use your language. You want to be near me? I am God for you. But you're not being near with me. It's only 10 yards away. Let's see what are the blocks. Either I'm such a pomp, dignity, high official living in my white tower, you know, that you can reach me, that my earthlies, orderlies, and those assistants around me, you know, they just are a big fence to go through. It's a big corridor you have to break through. Do you believe that is there?
2: Sort of.
0: No, let's... let's be honest, okay. No? Okay. Okay. Fine. Now, as that cordon, you know, those dignitaries, you know, ask them in my absence how much they are near to me. Now, I'm happy you're honest, okay? Which is not the truth or fact. You're honest to yourself, but that's not the fact. As a matter of fact, it's not there. But even if you say it is there, just to go and ask them how much near that cordon of your shieldom is near me. Though I'm not really sounding with you, meaning agreeing with you, though. I'm not bound by my official room. As a matter of fact, not. If you are not getting near me, you'd find out some other reasons. Why I'm saying this? I may prove you to be a fool, though. I have no mind that. See, if you're calling me, I'm God. You see, I'm now saying on your assumption. If you say I'm God for you, at the same time you're believing that I can be controlled by my official cordon, you're contradicting your statement. If I'm being affected, the official cordon around me, I'm not God. Okay? God is free, God is perfect, God is almighty, all-powerful, He's just. You look to every devotee, whatever the distance be, okay? Don't you believe these attributes? How are you saying another thing then? That means you are exposing yourself something. Exactly. Don't call me God. Fine. Swami. And you can easily abuse Swamis. Fine. But to that extent I'm saying, can you then believe a God being controlled by the cordon of official around it? Then you're why saying this. Don't you think God should be perfect, free, just? Something wrong with you. If you are not reaching me near, it's not a cordon official. That's another again blind excuse we generally give. Everybody gives excuses why I don't reach God. God is okay. I am okay. Something in between is an excuse. This is your language and every human being's. Every human being's language. I am okay, God is okay. In between there are some other Holocaust excuses. That's what you're saying. And that God, can you call God if he's controlled by some other agency? At least not me. I may be God or not. Immaterial. Whatever I am, I'm not controlled by anyone. Be sure about it. Be sure about it. I'm very free. I'm declaring it. I'm perfectly free. If there is a barrier between you and me, it is not they, it is you. They are barrier themselves, ask them. They don't reach me also. You nearest possible, you are saying nearest, the exceptions apart again. Probably five only. Even five apart, all others are distant. At this moment. So don't think they are my nearest ones either. Oh no. except 5. You'd find out your now resistance, you'd find out your minus points, disqualifications. Why you don't reach near me? That find out. One thing is first, you don't want to see yourself. Therefore you're finding excuses outside you. That's the first minus point, that you don't want to see yourself. One. Or second, you don't want to correct yourself, your disqualifications, and want to have something which you don't deserve yet. Two. One, organizing it. You'll find few things more. You're wanting to be near God and God doesn't keep you near. God is benevolent, merciful, omnipotent, omniscient, so on and so forth. His judgment is proper. That means third minus point is you're discontented where you have He has kept you with your distance. No? If He has kept you a certain spot, a certain distance from Him, why don't you agree in His judgment, saying that He knows best? And that's a place you belong to. I don't take that. This shows discontentment. Three, go on analyzing, there'll be more points. Fourth, even if you want to be near Him as you want to be, and there are qualifications for that, have you acquired those qualifications? Are you perfectly selfless? To be near God, you have to be perfectly selfless. Are you perfectly selfless? Are you perfectly truthful? Are you perfectly honest? Are you perfectly soaked in God's love, so much devotion, so much that there's only nearness of God that you want now? Do you need anything else in the world other than God? Having all these deficiencies, still, if you're not near God, whose fault? This cordon is nothing that you can break in a second. I'll make you break it. If you're really having qualified to be near me, I'll make you in a second break this cordon and reach me. You don't know this. It's not a cordon at all. They are in their own problems. You understand now? 10 things you'll find. You have to correct these before you get qualified. Assuming I'm God, let's say, just a model example, He'll make you reach Him in no time if you get qualified. Otherwise, you'll say that 98%, I don't know. Meaning, I don't want to accept, I want to deny it, no? I don't want to accept my responsibility. Therefore, you say, I don't know. You don't want to accept the responsibility. Assume that first. Now try to work upon your responsibilities, your qualifications and disqualifications. You will see it will take 30 years just to make yourself a changed person. You understand what I mean now? Try. If 30 years it takes, you are kind of fortunate. If you start kind of acquiring those qualifications and remove those disqualifications, be truthful, honest, selfless. You can't expect God to accept the nearness of someone having not these qualifications. Can you? And will you like that God? You have to be truthful, perfectly honest, selfless, perfectly sincere. In the world, you don't need anything else but God. That's a sign of being near God. Anything else, whether your relations, properties, homes, positions, possessivenesses, attachments, greeds, chairs, whatever. When you don't need anything else but God, you are qualified to be near God. Not by what you say. Be free of all these things. Be truthful, honest, sincere, selfless. Don't need anything else but God. And then see if you don't get the nearness. Right away, whatever the barriers, 7 barriers maybe, He will just pull you out of these, make you near. But avoid your disqualifications first. There's no excuse outside you. Other reasons you are giving as an excuse. You understand? Tell me.
2: No, I don't.
0: You don't have to force yourself to say yes. Although I'll show you second quality of the womanhood. It's not a degraded position. I'm simply saying that those are the ruts of natures we have acquired in thousands of years. That we excuse ourselves and find an excuse outside. This is a kind of qualification of the human being since thousands of years now. We are still trying to maintain it as if, but that doesn't work. If you say something else out, you'll see something else will come out. But if you agree with me, it's fine, work on this. Do you agree with me?

0: So you're not sure yet willingly going forward then?
1: No, it's not a matter of not being sure.
0: Then what?
1: It's just that I'm concerned by the fact that my past behavior has not indicated, you know.
0: That's past, no?
1: I hope so.
0: You want to carry it on to future?
1: Yes, I don't want to fall into the same.
0: Why don't you just forget about it? Let's talk about what you are now, okay? Unless you are still retaining the past with you. Why remembering it with such a...
1: Well...
0: What should I say? Such a sweet pathos. What?
1: See, remembering the past behaviors are sliding back all the time.
0: So? Slide back once more and see how you break your back. We'll wait. You want to try that?
1: No.
0: He's caught, eh? Between the ropes. Don't tell which way to go now. Don't worry, I'm a good guy. Be sure what you want. See what you want. Not out of compulsion. Not out of no other choice. Not out of, if I've started, let me finish it somehow. Not because what others will say. Not because etc., etc. See what you want, clearly, heartfelt, sincerely. Can you make a decision out of your willingness, sincerity, wholeheartedness? Or that is not still gathered up together probably. That's what probably is the case. In the meantime, which hell should we go? And where should we rest? What should we do, in other words? Okay, so in the meantime, what will you do? Play football? What do they say, that power? House divided against itself. That's what you're talking about. Your mind is divided. Heart is divided. You're deluded. Oh Lord Krishna, tell me what shall I do. That's what you're talking about. And what did Krishna say? We should keep in every motel one book, Bhagavad Gita. Just next drawer of the Gibbons Bible. Lord Krishna told him, that you are important, imbecile. In poetry there's imbecile, for prose there's imbecile, that's English language, I don't know why they do that. Anyway, he told him that you are deluded, you are blind with attachments, you think you are wise, you say so many good things about yourself. But do you know, Arjun, you don't know anything. Now, are you ready to hear all that? It's quite hard, insulting. God insulting man, what a great, you know, kind of, he shouldn't do that. If he's God, he should not do that like any other human being does. It's up to man to insult. God should glorify. He told Arjuna, Arjuna, you think you are speaking wise statements, but do you know you are blind with attachments and deluded? And so on. Attachment causes misery. Well, I can tell you the whole Gita, now I remember it anyway. I can use the central idea. That attachment causes misery. It shortens the perspective of reality. It makes you see apple for banana. It makes you feel great, but do you know, Arjun, you don't know even what is tomorrow happening, going to happen. You even don't know where from you came. You don't remember even your past birth. You don't know what's going to happen tomorrow. You are called as a scorcher of the foes. Such big titles, Commander-in-Chief, Arjun, you know, Commander-in-Chief. The great archer in whole of India. You even don't know what's going to happen tomorrow. Even the biologist doesn't know after 2 minutes where the dog will be. Shall I tell you more? I'll keep you busy all night. First, therefore, set your mind on something. What do you want? Decide. Don't fritter away your energy. Consolidate your thoughts, consolidate your feelings. Make them one pointed, like the arrow goes through the bow, shoots straight. At the target. Gather up your energy, make them equipoised, and see what you want. There's no way you could go back, accept it. There's no other choice to go forward. I have to. It's not a good decision. It's a mechanical decision. Underneath, though, you may know that that's the way. But your heart is not opening like mine. It's dry. Dry hearts do not get the gusto of searching. Mechanical search doesn't give you joy. Like this, love begets love, frowns beget frowns. Thinking too much breeds more thinking. The cessation of the angles, cessations of the curves, which forms the straight lines. And there's joy in going straight. There may be fun in going crooked for some time. Eventually you are lost. Arjun, you are talking in a dream. You are sleeping. You don't know what you are talking about. Evil and good are standing on both sides. You are still thinking. Which way to go? That is because you are deluded by attachments. On one side is good, one side is evil. Why are you thinking, Arjun, so much? As a kshatriya, as a righteous man, shouldn't you follow or support the righteousness? Why you are thinking? Only because on the evil side there are your kith and kin having somewhat common blood number, what's the blood, the B1, T, B2, but how do you qualify the different kinds of bloods?
1: Types.
0: Only because some few drops of the same type of blood are in you and those who might be on the evil. Do not judge by the relationship, judge by the principle. What is righteous? Stand by that, God will be pleased with you. I'm telling you, not Shalom, I'm not a Gita singer. Do you want to take the path of righteousness or path of evil? Even though Ketenkin may be on the path of evil. Arjuna said, I understand, Lord, but I'm weak. He said, gee, honey, why didn't you tell earlier that you're weak? We started discussing, when I defeat in discussion, you say I'm weak. Quite a good escape. Huh? Arjuna, you're deceiving yourself. If you had agreed this on the very outset beginning, I could have said 2 chapters from the Gita. But having discussed vigorously, and quite with logic, thinking he's right, and he's going to kind of convince Krishna to change his philosophy. But when he saw that it doesn't work, then he said, I'm weak. There's a strength with righteousness. There's weakness with evil. When you side even ideologically, and you will side even though not acting, you will be weak. That was how Arjuna was. Due to attachment, he got weak. Even he was willing to at least abandon the war and not fight for righteousness, whatever that be. Meaning he was weak. Otherwise he would have fought. If the same type of blood infusion wasn't there on the evil side, that means blood was thicker than ideology for him. That's delusion. Majority of us are deluded in this way. Of course, then Arjuna asked him further, 3rd chapter, what should I do, Lord? He explained to him, they are already dead, sooner or later. What remains is principle. Even if you die for them or save them, for evil's sake, you are going to perpetuate evil. Personalities will be over one day. They come and go. Stand by the principle and righteousness. What is the goal? And leave the results up to the Lord. But Arjuna persisted still, but sir, Lord, I am weak. I know you're right. Tell me more about it. And then the 14 chapters started. Fourteen, 15, I would say, to be sure. From October, November, December 1983, 12 months. 15 months calendar. Meaning, just to drive him out of the clouds of his mind, he went on giving satsangs. Just to take you out of your weaknesses, just to take you out of your delusion, just to take you out of the clouds. There's no substance in your thinking, Arjun. You're such a brave person, such a bold person. The ex-egoistic should be so weak like a mouse. Is only because of these attachments, your selfishness. Otherwise, you are divine. why thou thinkest so much of the past even, when that has nothing to give thee anymore? It's not that imaginative pastime. Of course, he's told many more things to Arjuna, I don't remember, I'm not a scholar. He said like things, you don't know even your past birth. I know many of yours, Arjuna. Where you are going to go, I know that too. This is already settled, destined to happen. You are simply instrument. Do it as a service to the Lord for righteousness' sake. If you are victorious in the battlefield, you rule the kingdom of righteousness. If you are killed, you'll go to heaven because you have fulfilled your duty very well for Lord's sake. But otherwise, you're going to show the back to the battlefield of righteousness and evil. Not only the people will dishonor you being a warrior caste, but also you'll never have peace till you're alive. You'll hunt after forest. You'll never have peace because you have not stood up to the ideal. That is exactly what every man has been. Those who are not standing for the ideal, they know they will have never peace anywhere. They will hunt home after home, street after street, town after town. They won't have peace. The ideal, the righteousness, which saves us. Dissipation, distraction, restlessness. Cause disloyalty, faithlessness, and such other things. And a spiral like shifting, you know, from one to other things. That causes lack of peace. Of course, he said many things. Gods rejoice, Arjuna, when you stand for righteousness. And they'll help you. He didn't say the Lord is with you, don't worry. Don't worry, he did say, but he didn't say Lord is with you. That was up to Arjuna to say. Arjuna even at one point said, Lord, I'm ready to leave the battlefield, just don't go into this. I want to renounce. And we'll go to desert ashram. And Krishna told him, no, this is fake renunciation, out of helplessness you're talking this. It's not your genuine spirit of renunciation. It's not because you're dying for God that you're renouncing. It's not your longing for the principle that is making you beggar. This is only your fake renunciation out of feelings of helplessness. Because you can't do therefore this. He discouraged him from renunciation, understand? Because it was fake. Because it was born out of his weakness of attachment, illusions. Because he thought, okay, if I can't fight, why should I fight for righteousness and kill anybody? I can't fight on the side of evil anyway, so better I renounce as a good guy thinking. What do you say that? Again, Indian proverb. If there is no bamboo, there will be no flute. He thought he was the core of the problem. Krishna didn't accept that. He said, you have right to leave, but be sure that you won't commit suicide tomorrow. That you will feel that you have failed. Not only yourself, but the cause of righteousness and others. The whole kingdom, the people who are good, the people who are supposed to be saved. The people who are on the right path, who are supposed to be supported, they'll all miss your support, Arjuna, because they are pinning their all hopes on you, you being the great archer and the commander-in-chief. You understand how much desperation you will cause, how much disappointments you will cause. You, one failing in beauty, will make many suffer. Who will take that sin? And so on, of course, it can be talked about infinitum. The gist is,

commodity of compulsion. Nor light is that all-pervading, omnipotent, everlasting. It's not because everything else fails, therefore you eat. You must eat if you're hungry. The goal, enlightenment, is not the goal for helpless ones. That is for the devoted seekers. Those who are devoted to the cause, they know the value of it. But there's nothing higher than that. There's nothing more than that. You cannot look back, that I understand. You're weak to go forward, I'm understanding. But there's no place in between you can stand either. Naturally, the firm decision, the devotion to the Lord, or to the cause, is very necessary. Of course, slowly then, chapter by chapter, things grow. Arjuna went on asking very then wise questions from Lord Krishna, because Lord Krishna gave him more and more wisdom. And for the time being, that imposed wisdom upon Arjuna made him sensible to ask more sensible questions. He thought he's so wise, asking very intelligent questions. But he didn't know he was feeding upon the wisdom of the Lord and intrigued by that, to be invoked by the questions, which otherwise he wouldn't have thought about. He didn't know. Sometimes when, not sometimes, often, in the forest of the sandalwood trees, the non-sandalwood trees also smell sandalwood perfume. Because they live nearby. So if you go and smell them up, you know, those trees, they have some perfume of sandalwood trees on them because the breeze blows over them. But if you cut that tree and smell inside, you know, you don't get anything. Under the influence, fools can ask wise questions. But that doesn't mean they have contemplated upon. But even then, Lord was merciful. Not was, is, according to English grammar. He is merciful. He didn't condemn Arjuna. He went on replying his questions. Not probably whether Arjuna was wise, intelligent enough to ask or not, but at least for our sake, for the future generations, he replied. And told Arjuna, Arjuna, ask any questions you can. Now look, once you are convinced, you have to do. And it went on and on, many questions about tamas, rajas, sattva, which kinds of foods we should eat, how should we meditate, which direction we should sit in order to worship, where to concentrate, whom to worship, how to talk, how the realized souls behave, how the enlightened people express themselves and manifest. We asked everything, except, of course, grocery questions. Of course, Lord replied to him in many ways. Avoid too much pungent food, too much stale and stagnant food. Don't be greedy of food. Eat when you are hungry. Sometimes have fastings. Do breathing exercises daily to purify your nerves. Do postures to keep your health well. Keep your mind balanced and one with love and concentration, control of senses, so that you are one-pointed on your Lord, and so on. Study daily. Meditate 4 times, he said, of course. And he didn't know that time that 10 to 5 people go to office, that time they didn't. And on weekends, you know, there's a list of grocery shop. So, well, that part apart. And then daily, bow down to the sun who gives you energy. Bow down to the earth that sustains you. Bow down to all the directions from where you get the breeze. And bow down to the sky who gives you the vastness of your ether, and so on. After that, have some respectful thoughts for your ancestors who might have brought you forth, and let's leave them there. That's my Rishanga. Very simplified. He couldn't have said in 18 chapters everything, you understand? You had to have encyclopedias. He said in just short, this speech.

encyclopedias up till now have not been able to express that much with the small people. I'm not trying to compare. If it were not true, I wouldn't say. I'm not dogmatically pro and for or against anything. And then he gives many other things. Keep your house clean, keep your body clean, keep your dress clean. Have simple living and high thinking. See that you don't filter away your energy except whatever is your duty, righteous duty, he said, of course. Not any duty. Righteous duty and then truthfulness, nonviolence, of course, harmlessness, that means. And speak truth sweetly and many things like that. Also, he said that sometimes if you have confusion whether you should go for number one or two or not, then you should go. But if there's a confusion whether you should eat or not eat, then you shouldn't eat. Yeah, these are wise things. And rise up in the early morning and go to bed early. Start the meditation at sunset and at the dawn, when the day and night meet each other. They didn't have clocks that time. That's the best time to start with, or before that actually, he said, a little before, when the sun, when the day and night meet at dawn and dusk. And something like that. He told him all this on the battlefield. Okay. So Arjuna went on asking many questions that what are the characteristics of the enlightened being? How should we know who's perfect or realized or not? Krishna said there's no one way of expressing that. But there are common inner attitudes that he will not be swayed, affected by pain or pleasure, cold or heat, by honor or dishonor, or poverty or richness. He is not affected by low and high. In his eyes, all are equal. Equal, he didn't use the word same, he said. Sama. Actually, sama word, which we may say same, actually, kind of coincidental sameness. And so on. And he's always joy, in joy. He's always benevolent to others, and so on. Many attributes. But even then, Lord told him, there's no way from outside you could ever know who is perfect and who is not. Because there are many ways of expressing perfection also. So he said, mind your own business. Well, he was trying to understand perfected ones, and already Krishna had called him impotent. And now these deluded ones are going to understand how the enlightened beings behave. You know, so he's told him, mind your own business. Okay, and it goes on and on. And then, of course, Arjuna asks many questions, how we are born, how we are maintained, how we are destroyed, meaning dead. How all these creatures are born, the fire, the elements, the wind, the birds, the plants, the minerals, the angels and the evil spirits. Then he gives all those descriptions, how these are born and how these are maintained, how these are recycled. And there's no wastage of energy, it's, you know, everything recycled. And how one thing comes from another, how from ether or other space comes fire, how from fire comes wind, from wind comes water, from water comes earth. And how the forces work in our body, which are majorly five kinds, and how the thoughts are created, how they reincarnate again, and how they transfer the akshaitri cards, is all thing there. It's just a big thing. Small treatise. If you just read it like a student, you know, Baba, black sheep, have you any food? Yeah. So then, of course, you can add any time. But each is impregnated with a great literature. I'm not trying to eulogize Gita, but it just came up. I could talk about the Bible, but sometimes I don't get the stories there enough. Then he tells all secrets how the birth takes place, not as we know, but from his point of view.
how we die, how we are maintained, how we live long, how yogis do things, and how you could live only on the sun energy, solar energy, how you could live only on the water and air if you wanted to, what is the secret of power, how the truth works, how the necessity of birth and death happen to be as the ingredients of life perpetuating. The death, the death is actually perpetuation of life, without which life would not perpetuate anyway. There are large discussions about these things. And Arjuna, all are same, all have same light within, in you, in Brahmins, in the outcasts, in the merchants, in tradesmen, agriculturists, in the fallen low, prostitutes, with the same light, hate no one, and so on and so forth. If you want to maintain your concentrations, don't have contempt for anything, and don't condemn. At the most, be neutral. Go away, your way, whichever is your way. Don't waste your time and energy in condemnation and criticisms, and so on. These are evils, the gossip, the nosiness. And now, these are my English translations. The words are there in the Gita, though. I'm sometimes translating little slanting to make you understand, because that's your language. The exact literal meaning, or rather, translation, would sometimes be slightly different than I'm saying. But I have to interpret in the way you would understand. For example, he didn't use the word the nosiness, actually. I'm using, because maybe that time it wasn't too much. But however, he said gossip, though. The word gossip he has used. And so many other things, I don't remember. But then, also at one point, Arjuna is asking a question that, tell me, what are the attributes called divine? What are the attributes called undivine? Then he describes again those. What are divine attributes? What are undivine attributes? And then compares them. And in the end, he gives conclusion, those who are divine attributes go to heaven, those who are undivine attributes go to hell. It doesn't matter whose father and mother you are. You know, God has no partiality at all. He doesn't see which generation, what is your last name, whether, you know, whether your passport visa or not. He has some other judgments. He sees by your divine virtues and undivine attributes. By that you are judged. So the ultimate decision and judgment is by merit, not by geniality. What do you call it? Actually, that's in the Gita, actually. That ultimate judgment is by merit, not by geniality or by ancestral any backgrounds or by any other kind of considerations of wealth or no wealth, color or no color. Whichever way you may be born, you know, doesn't matter. It matters what merits you have. So merit is counted in the end, nothing else. Righteousness, therefore, should be upheld because that constitutes or rather helps the merit, or merit helps the righteousness. That is what upholds the heavens, and heavens uphold the earth, and earth upholds you and all the creatures on this, and upholds the water and the air, and so on, so many elements come in. It's a long story. In the end, still, Arjuna was convinced theoretically, but he wanted some proof, as any human being probably would. And he said, Krishna, I agree with you, everything. Still, I'm missing somewhere something. Something I want to see, show some proof, whereby what you have said, do I believe you, that I am more convinced. Actually, he wanted to be converted, but he wanted some kind of push. Okay, Krishna said, okay, wait, Arjuna here. And Krishna got outside, down the chariot, and walked a little few feet away, and all of a sudden, then Arjuna saw great cosmic form, having reptiles, mammals, fire, earth, angels, devils, oceans, rivers, mountains, galaxies, and low creatures crawling, worms, and trees, and fairies, and angels, and what not. He saw the whole in that magnified, you know, form, which we have many times called universal form. The real answer was, the word was Virat Sarupada. And in that, Arjuna saw the whole cosmos within the Lord in a miniature form, but he got caught down right away. He sat down like a mouse, and it lasted, I don't know how much, maybe seconds, minutes, whatever that time
Then again, of course, Krishna assumed the natural form and came back to the chariot, and Arjuna was finished. He didn't know that his maternal uncle knew all this, you know. He thought at the most, you know, he's a nice guy, plays flute and takes the cattle for grazing. And takes the cattle for grazing. And a little bit fighting he knows, and a little bit philosophy he has read. He's undergraduate in philosophy. And and he knows how to run the horses of the chariot. He knew few things Krishna knew. And Krishna could be a nice guy, and he has a little black complexion. Not black, kind of blue-black, I suppose, the royal blue. And you got cobalt blue or royal blue, whatever that was. And now he saw his mama, you know, that his maternal uncle, my God, knows so much. You know, he's something else. And so Arjun tumbled down, you know. That's my word again. He didn't tumble down. He just collapsed, actually. At the feet of the Lord, and you know what happened next? Something very golden. He said, "Lord, tell me what I should do and I'll do it." And then he told him to do his duty. Righteous duty, not any duty, okay? Not the icky duty. Righteous duty. If it was not righteous, Krishna wouldn't have told him to do his duty. Whatever his duty was. So whatever your duty is. Now you might say, "I agree with Swami, but come on, let us show that, you know, universal form." And you know, I'll show you poltergeist. Everything is done under certain conditions. Not when you ask for it. The proper conditions, proper receptivity, in the proper stage, things are done. Because you also have not reached that stage where Arjuna was, no? Anyway, that spirit of resignation. That time Arjuna was free. He was no more deluded. He wasn't blind by attachment. He wasn't thinking for the past. He wasn't thinking for the future. He was ready to fulfill the command of the Lord. Because the Lord had proved to him that he was nothing, and Arjuna was nothing, and the Lord was everything. And so Lord knew what he would be doing, what Arjuna should do. A perfectly good anchor, the guide the path of Arjuna. Arjuna developed by that time full faith unto the Lord. And that faith gave him courage and his strength to forget everything else. Same Arjuna, same Krishna, evil and good are standing on both sides, same chariot, same four white horses, and same kind of wind, same day, nearly about the same time, maybe 1 or 2 hours here and there. Same Arjuna. How come such a great change in a person? What constituted? Wasn't it a flaw, imagination, which conceptions just changed? You know? Just conceptions changed, didn't you know? What else changed? Arjuna, Krishna didn't even offer him Coca-Cola even. You know, he didn't even do a sandwich for him. He didn't offer any peanuts. Didn't give him time to go and drink water even. Horses were patient, they were standing, lying. Just conceptions. Those delusions, those illusions. What else? What else transformation means? Transformation doesn't mean that we are going to reshape the nose and put upside down, or eyes have to protrude out from the skull, or the beard has to grow from loins. Transformation meaning the conceptions losing their existence and coming to reality. Understand? Whatever the reality is. That self-hypnotism, the self-wishful thinking, having produced clouds and vapor in our minds,
of false colors, making the beliefs a sort of that that's the world you know, that's the world you are seeing, that's the things you are as if wishing or not wishing, liking or not liking. That under the effect or power of delusion, I'm using that power here, I'll explain afterwards. Under this power of delusion and illusion, that we are hypnotized to see the reality in its not real way, but through these colorings, these conceptions. And with those conceptions, we are so identified that we only see through those cracks. And through those cracks, we peep, look at only very little. So the whole transformation, the whole spiritual education is just how to really vanish your delusions, I tell you frankly. Whole Gita is devoted to this one topic, how to get you free from the delusions of preconceived projections. Because those are clouds, those are blindings, which blind the reality from you. Gita is not giving any other wisdom, nor any other scripture, except how to get you out of your self-imposed delusions, which you call realities but are clouds.

He had no distractions. He never admitted those distractions. They did come to him, as to anybody else would. But he didn't pay heed to. Having done a successful performance, he wasn't being enlightened. He wasn't worshipping God as such, because he went through a different path, nirvana. But even then, at one point, as a devotee of Lord would say, Lord, then what remains to be done? Tell me. He didn't say that way. He said the same idea in a different way. He said, what is it that still remains I have not done? What for my then bodies? What for my bones are? Then at one night, it dawned upon him that he will take a vow that we, normally as we take, do or die, he said, I won't get up from this posture till I get enlightened. Let my bones and flesh and skin get to dust, get dry and wear out, whatever. I won't get up till it happens. And then that very moonlit night he had enlightenment. You see, it's not a thing, this means what I mean by this is, that any other conceptions, even why it is not happening, even that much at the last moment, even that he gave up. He didn't give up and went home. Forward is forward. Let the body go, let the flesh go. I'm not teaching do that because you can't do it either. One day you do it, cold will come, sneezing, sore throat, some mosquitoes will come, you'll get up and go. Few cockroaches more will add to the mess. And if you all of a sudden see a spider, my God, you'll scream. By determination, you can only stand the tests. It has to come from within you. You can meet with the tests when it is near, inside your real longing, not just by a few determinations. It can't happen. This all freedom from all conceptions, identifications. It's a big job. And Buddha gave up. That time Buddha, he wasn't Buddha. He was Gautam. He was Gautam. He said, let Gautam be finished. Therefore he's called Gautam Buddha, Jesus Christ, like that. Gautam, the name on earth, Buddha, the enlightened one, the heavenly one. So Jesus, the son of Mary and Joseph, Christ has a heavenly name, like that. It just somehow happens. Freedom from all kinds of these delusions, which we call so-called reality here. What is our disloyalty, faithlessness? That's kind of adding fuel to the fire, you know. Adding fuel to the fire, meaning adding to the conceptions more. Therefore they said, okay, restart, come on, reverse, retreat. Have faith and devotion. Even though those are conceptions, now I'm telling you frankly, but these are such noble conceptions, which take the other thorn of ignobility and restlessness and dissipation and distraction out. So this helps that way. Ultimately, faith and devotion converge unto surrender, and surrender converges unto oneness. And that will be the awakening, where you are free from all your conceptions. Feel sure these are holograms. Thank God scientists are telling it. What if they had not so far in these few decades? There would be no scientific proof. Why can't we say this? Science is proving this. If it is proving, therefore it was right already, no? 5 or 10,000 years or whatever years back. They don't say that. They should be honestly saying, if science is also saying things, these were true then already. Why we call it unscientific? Okay, that's discussion about. That's comparative study. Okay, let's not waste energy on that. Truth is truth anyway, whether we believe it or not. Be sure then, whether you are Western or Eastern man, Christian or Hindu, whichever person you are, science doesn't agree with these religions anyway. Does it say photons are only for Christians and not for Hindus? Or does it say the subatoms, you know, all that kind of Shiva particles are just for Hindus and not for Buddhists? They don't say that. No, beyond these things.
Which means what? Reality is reality, it doesn't matter, you're Christian, Hindu, or nothing out of these. Truth is truth, reality is reality. Whichever way we look at it is immaterial. But the basic universal principle stands out. What? Awakening meaning beyond all clouds, where sunshine never sheds, rather never sets. It's always there, it's always light. But don't we need clouds? After that we'll decide these things. Don't have pre-anticipation of the blueprints. After that you will know the truth and the mysteries and the secrets. Clouds, if you need, there will be many, no problem. You will be the creator of clouds and not the forecaster only. If you want clouds, you can bring them. If you want to avoid them, you can send them away. Wherever you want to send them away, they will go. No, don't think this is poetry. Probably science will do it one day. To some extent, they might be attempting already. They burst the cloud, but afterwards they regret that it didn't fall where they wanted. The yogis did it when they wanted, leaving this 10 feet diameter circle around all rain, and it did that. Only that 10 feet diameter, no water drop. Whether you believe it or not, science will do one. Then so thou shalt believe, because science does speak. I'm not against science, you know that. I love to be scientist, but it's too late for me. Yeah, I would have really. I one day thought that I should go in science laboratory, spend 4 years, and also one piano. And just learn this after 4 years, I'll come back, play a piano for you, and speak science. But I thought that was too late now. You know, already done, what can I do now? Few books I read, science, and people think I know science. Really, I don't. I just read few science books, and my brain works it out. And then I get the reality truth out of it. I said, that's it, now keep the book down. I keep it nearby my table for some days or weeks or months, and one day I might have read hardly 10 pages out of it. I send back the book to the library. Yeah, you can imbibe the Holy Sense by just concentration. I don't learn science as you might think. Actually, I don't know much science, I tell you frankly. My knowledge of science is like a mouse and camel. If a camel goes, a scientist goes a little bit forward, no, my science will be exposed. It's just few things I learn or read in order to confirm, not confirm I should say, in order just to establish the spiritual truth, that's all. It's not for me I read science. It's the same knowledge, I don't find difference. They now call one Shiva particle, you know. There was a reason to call it that way, having the meaning of that word. What I mean is not to eulogize Hinduism or anything like that. But what I mean is realities are realities in whichever way. Modern scientific language, if you study properly, ladies and gents, that you will see that they, whether consciously or unconsciously, are using religious language now. Latest scientific language, if you see, is purely religious. Latest high-class sound equipment or any such other laser things or laser records or LPs which work from both sides without changing the size and so on. The only if catalog you read, their brochures by the companies, you're reading religious literature. The language even inadvertently or knowingly, why? I would give this explanation. Ultimately, because the reality, the things, systems converge on the same reality anyway. So you pass through the same experiences at one point. So you use the word charm and the beauty and the purity. Even they are using these words now. Chips, for example. The purity they are using, not just cleanliness. Not a sand particle should be there in Samar. So they say it should be purity. Pure word they are using. Charm they are using. Charm of the particles and so on. Perhaps sometimes I've said these things before, but the more and more literature I'm reading about it, it convinces. Not necessarily to me, it confirms. Not only confirms. But this really establishes that you couldn't avoid, reality is the same. Even the language tends to be, they're trying to dogmatically use some other terminology so that doesn't look religious. But they can't avoid it. Devil, whichever way you go, devil is there.
they can't avoid. So I'm not saying religion is higher than science. Reality is one. It doesn't make difference whether you're Christian, Hindu, black, white, small, sinner, virtuous. It doesn't really matter. It's the same thing. So far you are in bondage of conceptions and identifications. You don't see that, that's all. So long there are clouds, you don't see the sun. But some are glimpses are there. We see some light is there. Now there must be something behind the clouds. How do you know? So somebody comes, how do you say something shining behind the clouds? Maybe clouds may have the inherent light which they are shedding. Now somebody has gone beyond clouds, and those sages, you know, when they went, they saw, no, there was somebody there, you know, sun. He is shedding the light through the clouds. Then who created clouds? You know, these discussions have been since eons going on. But the Vedas give one reply. Those who know realize they know. There is no way proving the Absolute. Because there is nothing besides Absolute ever, anywhere, as a second phenomenon or a second thing to, in contrast, prove this. Absolute is absolute, therefore is non-provable. Who will prove whom? Because we are part of the Absolute too, that consciousness. They simply say, I know. How do you know? It's just no, there's no answer. Even Krishna only would show the, let's say, universal form. Or Jesus healed the sick. Or he drove away the evil spirit from this somebody. Or healed the lepers. Or told him or her, go and sin no more, and she didn't anymore. And things like that. These are demonstrations or expressions of that reality, no doubt about it. But at the same time, it is not the reality. That is unprovable, undescribable. That's the right word. Reality, the ultimate consciousness, indescribable. There are no attributes, characteristics of this, because as soon as you put even very carefully chosen words for the reality, it is bound to create the paradox. Scientific language. Therefore, even to describe the reality is creating paradox anyway. It is unprovable. It is knowable though. It is realizable. But not demonstrable, not provable. So those who get the longing, no nonsense anymore. Any conceptions, illusions, delusions, holograms. When you go shopping, you know, only you shop for holograms, I tell you frankly. You're buying all the time holograms. Hologram is eating hologram food. Whether you call pizza or lasagna, it doesn't matter. They're all holograms. The cook is hologram. The food is hologram. The eater is hologram. The digestive fire in your stomach is hologram. Do you know what Vedas said all these things are what? They say everything is Brahma. Everything is divine. Scientists say it's holograms. Now, it's not a controversy. There are different, again, angles. They say the Jataragni, the digestive fire in your, this kunda, havan kunda, this your fireplace. If that kind of consumes, that's Brahma divine too. The food is divine, the eater is Brahma, the Brahman divine, the cook is divine, and the Brahma. They say all that, everything is divine. Meaning, after you reach that absolute reality, you realize, when you come back to those clouds, the holograms, the delusions, they no more look to you as illusions, delusions, or clouds anymore. They look to the same stuff. That same stuff you are, that what you are, the divine, the consciousness, the reality, same stuff again everywhere. But this you cannot see from here first. But come back from you that Father in heaven, and then search again. You'll see everything is same house, many mansions. But that realization first has to take place. Because before that, even this will be conception if you say everything is divine. For the ignorant to say everything is divine will be the same to say any other conception, no. It's one more conception, only feeling good about it. But reality, when is realized, then this is truly all the same. Before that, these are holograms, of course, including me.
Maybe a difference only that I know my hologram, how it works. You may not. Feel sure, therefore, whatever clinging you may have attachments, these are illusions. I'm sorry to say. He should have told you in the beginning of creation. Why is he telling now, after millions of years or billions or whatever? Now, before me also said, you know, he should have told you when he created you that this is all hologram, don't take it serious. He didn't. Why so late? What would you answer? You know, before that you never questioned it. Why didn't you tell me before? Because you didn't ask. Now you are asking, what is this all about? Therefore, the exposition. But feel sure, I'm sorry to say, whatever is dear to you, now this is Gita again, whatever is dear to you is fictitious. Sorry to say. It has no substance. Don't say God is in this also. You don't know God. You have not realized. How can you say? It's really blasphemy. It's really ignorant religion. Because you have heard God is in everyone, which is certainly a fact, but you don't see that. But you can't say that. If something is dear to you, therefore you say God is in that too. Only because you're attached, not because you're really seeing the God, you're just deceiving yourself. It's true. You can't contradict this. Whether it's Lou or whether it's Jack. So there can be, as I was saying a few days back, rampant in this age, spiritual materialism, and still worship of the golden calf, right before my eyes. Today meaning not this very 12th, what is today? 9th. Today meaning this present times, maybe a few weeks back. Of course, light and God is in everyone. But if you don't see, don't use it just for your own gratifications. That is called a spiritual materialism. So therefore the answer is, first get there, realize, get conscious, awaken. Then you will know, you will see what is what. That will be the answer. Why should I give you a description only just to make it a story? Only sage can understand a sage. Otherwise it's not true though. Fool doesn't understand a fool. Meaning that these are knowable, not variables. I hope you understand the distinction. That is knowable, these are variables. That knowable has to be known, not to be just thought about. Variables you can think about. Knowable has to be known, realized. That will be the answer. After that you know what is what. Don't use that for just your dearness. Makes you sober. You see, you won't have contradiction in this. I'm putting such a way that even fools won't contradict. At the same time giving you so beautiful consolation and confidence that you can do it. Makes no difference what you are. I'm sitting on the chair higher, but I'm not putting myself holier than thou, I assure you. It is you who are putting me at a higher pedestal than you. I would sit anywhere and be where I am, I'm not losing. Because I'm not losing anything. You see, wherever I sit, when I'm under the carpet or over the carpet or flying in the carpet, I'm the same.
Beautiful Sanskrit was Sama, though, father's name. Sama, they call Sama. Sama Drishti. Same sightedness. I use examples through Christianity or Hinduism. Don't feel that I'm comparing anything, please. I just give examples from any literature of the world, wherever it was born and it is. That's all. When I said about Gita, that small treatise contains the ocean of knowledge, whereas all encyclopedias together don't have that much. I didn't mean to compare East or West. Why, I'm just telling one more example from the West, Ruskin. Read Ruskin again, what he has said about it. Take one book which is dear to you. Read every line and every page, whole book. Let it take your year after year, whole lifetime. Thoroughly grasp it. You won't have to read any other literature. There's Ruskin's words, though I'm changing a few words here and there, exactly verbatim, I don't remember. So he didn't say Encyclopedia Gita, but I'm applying the same thing. It's not the bulkness of the literature which constitutes knowledge. Could be one line. Brahma Satyam Jagat Mithya. The divine is real. Everything else is illusions. Put that one line on this one side of the balance and put all the literature of the whole world on the other side. It will this way have your meaning. It's not so much bulkiness, the quantity which constitutes the reality, but the sense, which has no weight and no color. It's odorless, colorless, shameless, and, you know, headless and whatnot. The realization doesn't happen by knowing so much. Realization happens by knowing nothing. Open your ears. It's not so much you read or think that makes you wiser. But the less you know, the less you, I wouldn't say less you read, but even if you read whatever amount, don't think that is what you know. Whether you read 100 books or one book, take the sense out of it. What does it say? This book, this literature, this one satsang, what does it say? And go and contemplate. Because I'm linking the morning satsang now. That guru used to tell their disciples so much, let's say 1 hour, 2 hours, 3 hours satsang. Then he would say, okay, what's the sense? What did you learn out of this today? What are the main points you would take out? We also say in school, college, and academy too, we have precis and, you know, nutshell brief, this, okay, the main points are these. Same thing. Okay, now this is the truth. Okay, you learn these things. Okay, go and contemplate. Not the whole satsang. What are the main points? What is really the essential point in it? What did you learn? The reality is real. Everything else is illusions. Go and contemplate and meditate. So it's not the bulkiness of the thing which constitutes the more knowledge at all. We say he knows so much, he can refer any page, any item or any verse from this, the books, on tips of fingers he has this. We can admire that memory though. As a memory faculty of the brain we can admire, no doubt about that, but that doesn't mean that's wisdom. The less you know, the more you know, meaning the less you learn, the more you are awakened in the sense if you concentrate upon that. It's not by so much thinking, not by so much reading, not by so much listening even, that you get realized. But take the essence out of this. Then contemplate. Once that was done by days, months, years, then Guruji would tell the disciple further. Okay, now you have been contemplating for so much time on such and such statements or aphorisms. Now go deeper than that. What does real mean? What is the central idea? What is the one idea you could pick out of all these now, working about? So somebody will say that thou art real, everything else is unreal. Somebody will say God is real, everything else is unreal. Somebody would say
There's only awakening that consciousness, wisdom, which matters, which is the greatest force and dynamo and power. Everything else is subservient to it. Or somebody would say, Lord Shiva is the only real thing. His Prakriti, nature, is dancing with him. These are several expressions. Okay, take the central item, focus on that, meditate. The meditation, therefore, was the last word. Before that was contemplation and discussion. Before contemplation was discussion, to understand things. But slowly, then you go on reducing it to the less and less statements, less and less aphorism, to make it more concentrated, will, as if. That was the center of the meditation. That was the secret of realization. And that is still is the process. Not by showing so much, knowing so much, try to unlearn again what you have learned. What you have been saying, I know something, I know much, begin to now unlearn, say, as if you don't, as if what? You really don't know much. Believing that and assuming that, then you grow into the sense of the mysteries of the creation. Even then they would come and compare the notes with the Guruji. Guruji would ask, what did you see last night? The meditation. And they would describe their experiences or visions or whatever happened or not happened. Then again he would say, okay, now do this way, now do this, and now go and do this way. There was no, after that, after meditation you start, there's no much discussion. Real when meditation starts. And that's then a sense of wisdom. That's by transcending all the clouds and conceptions, identifications. The leave aside, renounce all this spiritual materialism and worshipping the golden calf. That'll keep you bound by you as of using God as a utility for the things you desire, which is degradation. And that because of degradation or the downfall, we still carry on those things. For the self-imposed conception of reality over the illusion. It's not a monopoly of few to realize. Consciousness is for everyone. Kingdom of God is in everyone. He didn't say only among those who are, I shouldn't say that. When everything else is hologram and illusion, why to treat it as reality? It's an illusion. Everybody is not scientist. That doesn't mean potentially we are not. You become sage after you are awakened. That's the meaning of the sage. One who is awakened, Buddha. And when he outgrew his own Gautam concept, he's being a man searching even. That he was somebody under the bow trees, sitting in meditation, that, you know, conception even of that being something. Till that was there, he wasn't enlightened. Till he forgot where he was sitting, who was he, Gautam, whether he had the body even, and he was sitting in the bow tree or not, he forgot all locations, all the conceptions of time and space was lost, that the light shone. Read these stories again as a very good seeker, not just as a story, but as the food for your practices. That even very factor, the very agent, the very personality, the very person sitting and doing in order to realize has to be forgotten, ultimately. Because that's a conception too. My body, my me searching, a certain fellow sitting in the boat, he was a prince, and he renounced. Now he's sitting with rags on the stone, dirt platform under the tree, and imagining, I'll get up, I'll have about 100 horns on my head, people will see that and believe I'm realized, they'll come and worship me, you know, and I'll fly anywhere I like to. And when he just gets over, my God, a little simple problem disturbs him, tosses him all around. So ultimate misconception of me, even me as a seeker, has to go, that's the end though. The time and space stand still.
No, the 7 o'clock meditation. That's true. In order to practice now, ultimately even that has to be transcended. Which time you meditate, don't every time. Somebody else has to come and shake you. Why are you doing so and so? Come on, get up, this meal's time, and you won't be ready. That stage does come. Like an absent-minded professor. He forgot his own marriage day. Do you know that? Yeah, he was so tied up with his experiments, you know, absent-minded professor. This real professor, you know, he went on experiment. He was so engrossed every day and night, and that every time they had to drag him for eating meals or even go, he would forget everything. And though this lady was after him to marry her, he wasn't unwilling. Every time he would sincerely, very genuinely make a promise, you know, and they one day fixed up her debt. And she was so happy that after all these months and years, you know, her, what would say, dreams are bearing fruit. Okay. And she was happy. Everything was arranged in the church with the minister, you know, the priest who would marry them. And all in-laws and relatives went. And she went and, you know, they decorated that 1935 model Volkswagen. And, you know, that which has those spindles wheels, what you call that, a straight roof. What is that car? I don't know, 1920 model or whatever. Anyway. And everybody was waiting there. He didn't appear. He didn't go. Now, so what happened? And she was so disappointed. Everybody waited 1 hour, 2 hours. Eventually, she went to the laboratory. She thought she might be there. And he was flying those things in the laboratory. and she was so angry. You know, ladies do that. And she was so angry and say, I can understand this you Delhi doing. And if you're lost in, I don't mind this. But marriage day. All relatives came, church, priest, everybody. And did you think marriage is a joke or what? He said, I'm very sorry, I didn't mean to. You know, I was lost into that. I'm sorry. And he was apologizing like a small kid. And she forgave him. She said, okay, now I'm fixing the date again. Look, now you won't forget. You write down in the diary, otherwise you'll forget. So he wrote in the diary such and such date again for marriage. And again the same thing happened. He was very happy, you know, that thing had supposing happened. So he was very happy. He forgot the lady is there, married, no marriage, nothing was in his brain. And this lady got more angry at that time again, that here I am, all second time you have cancelled the marriage. Why didn't you tell me you don't love me, you don't want to marry me? He said, I love you, I wanted to marry you. And why didn't you come the second time, all friends and relatives came? And even told you, you wrote in the diary even the date and time of marriage. He said, I forgot to refer to diary. He forgot even, you know, he was so absent-minded that he didn't look at it. He said, Delhi, you're supposed to look in the diaries. I forgot that even. I really love this. You know, I wasn't sympathizing with the lady. Eventually they married though, but that was kind of side issue, I think. The whole thing was that, you know, engrossment into thing, you know, that kind of thing. At any cost, marriage, no marriage, doesn't matter, right? Everything go to fat. Goal first. But the gist actually is this, that when you do want something, do something. Put your concentration on that. And as if that's a reality. Though it's not as if, that is the reality. And other things which seemingly look real are illusions. Now this you have to realize. Go and meditate upon this. You may be called as absent-minded somebody. Or the words are being used, have been used in the world. Crazy, mad, ascetic, simpleton, parasites, whatever the words might be used. Just ignore them. Can you do that? I may be looking like brainwashing, but one day if you realize, you'll bless me. I'm sure about it. Well, I won't wait there to be blessed anyway. I don't need those things. But that is true. Can you close your ears and eyes to these things? If you want to realize this is the answer, there's no way you want to satisfy all the sides and all the corners. Krishna said the same thing to Arjuna. Arjuna, you can't satisfy God and Mammon at the same time. Of course, he said in different tongue, but I'm using the free translation. I can use his language if you want to. You cannot satisfy the Lord and the creation at the same time unless you first find the Lord. You will never be able to satisfy the world, neither yourself.
not the world.

Jesus said the same thing. They all are drunk, Lord, forgive them. And Lord asked, in what they are drunk, Jesus, my son. Of course, I'm adding the second Bible now. And you will see the reality of it. What would Jesus say? Lord, they're drunk with selfishness, they're drunk with greed, they're drunk with attachment, they're drunk with desire, they're drunk with their own prejudices, they're drunk with all fanaticism. They judge me through their drunken state. Forgive them, Lord, because it doesn't matter what they did. I'm going to come back to you anyway. You have to ignore if you want to realize. Ignore meaning, I could use better word, you have to be unaffected by these things. If you want to realize, if you want to make best of both the worlds, certainly end up making worst of both the worlds. I have never seen making best of both worlds while you are a seeker. Not a single example. Nobody yet, right from A to Z, in all religions, never any mystic has been, as a seeker, as a disciple, as a, on the wayfarer, has ever been able to make best of both the worlds at that stage. Therefore, I love this absent-minded professor. Though, of course, he did marry again and he forgot about that too. Yeah, he went back to laboratory again, married and ceremony was over, he went back to laboratory. The lady was still angry. That's for the ladies to do that. They weep or they are angry or they agitate and they anyway cook and kind of serve. That's okay. Spirit is a spirit. Nature is restless. These are words from the Gita again. Spirit is stable. The nature is fluctuating, restless. If you are identified with the nature, you are bound to be restless and distracted. Because that is always moving, is always changeful. This again from Gita. Always restless, always moving, always unstable, shifting. If you are identified with nature or any aspect or aspects of nature, you are bound to be the same. Spirit is stable. As you say, thou art only the same. So if you identify, unite, he uses the word unite, with a stable spirit, you become anchored to that. And you then realize your unity.

0: Will you do that? Do you think it's easy to be a master? How many are masters in humanity? One out of millions. It's not easy. You have to work hard for that. Birth after birth. But those who have been real masters have never wished to be masters. They have never even thought about it. Nature has made them masters. They never wish to be so. If they wish to be so, they will never become so. First be a true devotee of God, a disciple of a guru. Humble, surrendered slave, obedient, non-entity. Scrape. Whatever that may mean.
1: I didn't mean exactly to be a master, but to be as...
0: The master. You want to be the master?
1: No.
0: Tell me again, please. Now be... Wait.
1: To be one with the master.
0: So then put that ready.
1: Not to be the master.
0: Okay. Same answer again, that be scrap. Be nothing. If you want to be one with the master. Day and night, in all the conditions, beyond master. I tell you one story. I don't mean that you should do that way. Examples are examples, but you have to take the idea. And it's a true historical story. That particular disciple was the in-law of that particular guru, meaning the guru's son had married the disciple's daughter. You understand what I mean now? They were guru and disciples, okay? Disciple's daughter had married the guru's son. So they were relative. But their main relation was guru and disciple. This guru used to have supposing ashram and disciples and discourses and so on. This particular disciple of his, in presence of Guru, never sat on the ground, used to be standing at the farthest corner, ready to take orders if Guru said to be done something. All the time, whole day and night, he used to be standing on the Guru's attendant something. Whether it was water, whether it was food or something. In relationship, though, they were in-laws. According to their custom, each year there used to be a day, like supposing you have Christmas Day. They used to have their day, and the guru used to give a piece of cloth, let us say 2 yards about, to his disciples, what we call pakhar. And it could make a shirt, it could make a cap, it could make a trouser, a piece of sari, or so and so. People use that for some use. And the most humble devoted disciples generally, if they get anything from a guru as a present, a gift, or what we call prasad, a sanctified something, they keep on their head as if we accept it, and then they use it. This disciple's foremost duty was to get up early in the morning, say about 3 o'clock, or 4 o'clock, or 2 o'clock, used to go nearby kind of river, very near, would used to fill the buckets or pots rather, and bring in that big congregation meeting place and fill in the drinking water into bigger pots for the people of the next day. In hundreds would come, and it's a tropical country, they would be thirsty every time they drink much water in India. And so these what we call matkas, which means the big pots, used to be filled in by him. He would start at 2, 3 or 4 o'clock in the night and come and go to the river bank and fill in. This was his whole day. So that the participants, the visitors or the satsangis, the disciples would have facility of cold water. And without a word, he would be silent, filling in this, attending on the guru, not talking with anyone. And it so happened when that Christmas day or whatever you call it would come, Guru would give him a white piece of cloth, new. Other wealthy disciples bring these things to Guru and they distribute. We call pakka, or sanctified gift. And now I don't mean everybody should copy that, but see how far the disciple can be devoted, dedicated and a slave. Whenever he gave that cloth piece to him, he would take it on his head and never take it down. He would tie it up. And first year he did it. When he would go to sleep, with that cloth on, he would sleep. When he would take bath or shower, he would do that with the cloth on, and so on and so forth. And second year did come, and he got the second piece. He tied second on that. Like that 7 years he did it, and all the seven pieces on his head, first two, three, four. Now it may look crazy, whatever, but he said, Guru has given me this. He is my God, and I should throw it away. It is on my head, whatever you call it. In between his head, hair got bad, there were insects in that, much disease, because he couldn't clean, naturally not. I don't mean somebody should copy it. And 7 years he did that. And he would bring that water pots through from the river to fill in the bigger parts, and that water would drain, and all this got muddy and wet, and he would go on with this. People used to sometimes look at him and cut jokes that he's crazy and he's lunatic and so on. He never replied to anyone, just silently doing this thing. You see, Guru's thing he has given me with his hand, I should throw away like that. It so happened after 7 years about, once in the early morning he was bringing in the water from the river and he got stumbled upon something and fell down. There was a nearby house. From the window, a certain woman and husband were there, and the man asked, somebody has fallen, who is that? The woman said, I think that's a madman so-and-so who goes and fills water daily. And this disciple's mouth just happened to say back that, are you mad that you are saying like that, something. And he came back. Next morning, that husband brought his wife before the Guru. And my wife all of a sudden this morning had got mad, lunatic. She was just lunatic. What has happened? And the story came up. Said, well, your disciple was going through, he stumbled down, fell, and we just talked. That wife said, maybe that mad person, so and so. And he said, are you mad to say that? Like, and Guru called the disciple. He said, you have never spoken. Why did you speak today? Do you know whatever you will say, it will come true? This only Guru's devotion I'm talking about, the madness of a Guru, gave him the, whatever he would say, it will come true. Nobody knew that. And then Guru instructed him, be careful about what you say in future, because it will come true now. Of course, there are many stories about this man now. Then he had millions of followers later. Became realized and all that. Now, each one's methods are different, but you can go to that extent to be one with Guru. People can do many things. In other words, you have to be non-entity. You want to be one with your master and Guru. Be a non-entity. Obedient, humble, surrendered. Nothing of your own. Everything is. If you could do that, you'll be one with master. He's your everything. He's your father, mother, wife, husband, son, child, friend, companion, God. It's everything he should be yours. Then you become one with Master. No word about it. There are stories and stories about how one should do that, but there are varieties, meaning each one does according to one's own. You are not to wish you are anything. You are not to desire anything. His desire should be fulfilled. His will is your will, like that. What he dislikes, you have to dislike. What he likes, you have to like that, mechanically. Many people hover around their guru only, as if, you know, they are great disciples. That's not the point. The point is inward. how much you are in tune with a guru. You cannot be in tune with a guru by your own will. You have to surrender your will. Let his will prevail. Then you become one with guru. Then guru's eyes fall upon you. Meaning attention is drawn to you. Guru may look at many people. That's not attention. When guru's attention is drawn to you, you are blessed. Once he looks at you with those attentive eyes. Otherwise, his eyes will be always vacant from you, blank. He may be looking at you, but not looking at you. Those may be blank. But if he really looks at you, that will be quite a thing. That's done only when your will is surrendered to his will. Main point is that. See that he is pleased. You are not to take care of your clothes, food, rest, anything. Just merge in anything, him. Now this you cannot do mechanically, of course, but it is devotion and dedication. Health may suffer, body may be lean, all these things do happen. All the consciousness just dwells upon him, totally. If he opens the door that you feel, yes, his door is open. He's taking the shower and your attention is there. He's changing clothes, your attention is there. He walks, your attention is there. What is he doing? His attention is there. All the time beyond that, if you want to be one with Master. As if you hear and see nothing else but his doings. No other God than him for you. Then you become one with the Master. And everything drops off you. Everything will go away. Your sleep leaves you. Everything just. His order, his saying, his wishes are supreme for you. Nothing else is supreme, more supreme than that. His work, his services, everything. And your attention won't go to anything else other than his services. Anything else wouldn't attract you.
1: Not even meditation.
0: Well, when you have nothing else to do, you are sitting in meditation, it's okay, there's nothing wrong. But during meditation, suppose you are deep into it, or even not deep, a little deep, and Guru calls you to order something. Oh, my good meditation is disturbed. If you feel that, you are cut from the Guru again. And you'll never meditate like that again. Be sure about that. Because there are tracks of meditation, rather achievement, realization. You are going by this way, supposing, pleasing your guru, that's your way. You cannot bring in anything else. If you are going through meditation, go through meditation. You understand the point? When you mingle two ways, you're bound to cut it again. Yet understand what means to be one with Master. Nothing else is more valuable for you. Anything else, even God. Let me put it that extreme. It's too harsh to say, but it's true. The way you take must be taken that way. That's the way to realize. And once you be one with your Master, what is difficult for you? Everything is done. You get supreme. And any distractions, even pious distractions, even very good thoughts, will be distractions. It's a way. But if you have implored the Master not to be one with him, but just to show you the way to God, then that's a different thing again. Then you can worship the picture and serve him both. Or tell somebody else, a Master is wanting drinking water, please take that and I'm worshipping. You could do that. Many people do that. He calls someone to give drinking water and they send somebody else with the drinking water. And they don't understand it's wrong. When he calls someone, that person has to take it. There are many points in it. To be one with Master is as good as to be one with God. You should go through all the things. Meditation will be automatic with you. Didn't I tell you yesterday, I think, that the story of Shankaracharya's disciple? He never meditated. He was whole day on that attention of Guru, and he achieved this, everything. It's a way. If you choose that way, it has to be that way. You cannot say, I was singing or meditating, so I couldn't attend on you. Then you are gone, cut. Or I was sleeping. I didn't know I was sleeping, but you are gone, cut. Whatever you were doing, whether singing, sleeping, or meditating, we have seen and commonly seen, they just have, from bathroom in half done things, they would leave and come. The people who have achieved and realized, they are mad always. Simple, normal thinking cannot make you realize. One has to be mad. We have seen these things. Half clothed, they'd run and attend if there is a name called. Whatever the work may be, very minor maybe. Maybe handkerchief has fallen here, please take this handkerchief and give me. It may be a very simple matter. It's not easy to be in one with Master. We give pious excuses. Oh, I was meditating, I was chanting, I was sleeping, I was, you know, many things, A to Z. Then you are cut, gone. Meaning, accordingly, the categories of disciples are three. It's a very great tapasya to please Guru. Very, very great tapasya. As good as being truthful. As truth is a very great tapasya austerity. The greatest of all is also this. How to please Guru. It's not easy to please. The more you try to please Him, the more you displease Him. It's very, very, you have to be just egoless about it. You are not to live for yourself at all. You have to live for Him. For you, even if the thought comes, you know, that I am trying to be one with my Master, rather pleasing Guru so that I get my object done, even then you are gone. You not to have any motive. You have to live for Him alone. Your whole life and body and mind and soul are for Him. No thought about yourself, your comfort, your sleep, your talents, your anything. It has no meaning. Whether you sleep at 2 o'clock in the night or 4 o'clock in the morning, if Guru services are needed, when work is done, you may sleep at 4 o'clock in the morning. You may not have time 2 days altogether, change clothes even, or take shower. You have to stand by it. You may be suffering from ailments, unless you get time. Otherwise, you have to carry it on. All these things are done. That's why they achieve these things. It's a madness. I don't suggest you to be mad, but if you want, if you say, as per your question, without being mad, no. No achievement, no realization rather. You may not get time to eat even, you may not get time to change your clothes or sleep or do your practices, whatever that be. Mantras or meditations are just gone. The service of Guru, those who have done it, we have seen it. Not that all do it, but some. For them, that is the sadhana then. That is their way. They don't think anything else. Tell them to meditate, they will say, we don't know what else meditation is, but attend upon a Guru. They have no other meditation. They will leave there anything personal in time. You have to live for Guru then. Otherwise, take a compromising attitude. Serve Guru in a limited capacity and meditate. In a limited capacity you serve. But then you cannot be one with Master. You may be one with something else, but that something else we don't know, that one chooses.
2: Swamiji, can more than one person be that type of service to the Master?
0: Normally there are always few, cannot be many. Many like to serve, but they cannot do that if the chance is given. Hardly one or two succeed, always. Not more than two, I think. As per the stories I know, not more than two, maximum. Normally it is one, maximum two. Many would like to do that, but many cannot do that, even if chances are given. It's very exacting, very exacting. If you want, we can try here. You'll see how exacting it is. I've not yet tried anyone for that. But if I begin to do with one, two persons, it's very exacting. Very exacting. It's difficult, very difficult. It seems easy that we will love to do it. Everybody feels we love to do it. We'll be near and do it. It's not so. It's very, very difficult. The ego has to be so gone that otherwise you cannot do that. He won't accept any excuse. Suppose you took shower or bath and 2 hours a tub or 1 hour was not washed because that disciple was doing something else or thought, I'll do later. Fail. He's so present with the Guru's working that as soon as he comes out of the bathroom and tub, you have to go in and wash it. This is one example, but like that, many. You may make bed 10 times and he may spoil the bed 10 times. Yet each time make it with patience and love and sweetness. If a little grudge comes in, grumbling, that 10 times I have been doing, and if thought comes in, he catches it. You are cancelled. Utmost patience is needed. Utmost kind of love is needed. Imagination, you think it is easy. But it's not so. At least not with me. Other gurus may be soft, I don't know, but I think they are more exacting. Well, details are many and I'm not teaching this though. It so happens in few days that what guru needs, that particular disciple understands before that and provides. If you fail to do that in few months, you are not a qualified disciple. Even if you say, Guruji, but whatever you tell, I have been doing it. How can I understand what is in your mind, your gut? That you have stayed with me days and few months, loving and doing so much, you have lost yourself with me. You cannot catch my inner thought. If you cannot do that, it's disqualification. You are cancelled again. You should be able to know what Guru is going to need next moment or next hour or next half an hour. It comes to you. If it doesn't come to you, it proves your disqualification. The mind just comes in tune with that. That's why I don't try it, because I know I'll have to give interview and again canceling the appointment. It's difficult. That doesn't mean that you should not do it if you want to, but try your way. It's difficult. You have to be very dust of the Guru. You have to be dust. You have to forget what you are. Be whole day and night into it, whether your health suffers or not. It's so much. You have to be dust. It's very, very, very difficult. At what time do you need tea, if you ask? It may be 4 o'clock, 3 o'clock, 5 o'clock, it may be changing every day. You have to be ready. And all of a sudden, one day it was 2 o'clock in the night. They were surprised to hear my bell, to what happened, some house on fire or what. And 2 o'clock, I rang the bell. Well, in Pune Ashram, I have a bell inside, it rings outside. Normally, you ring from outside and rings inside. Mind thing is different. I ring from inside, a bell rings out, and they understand I need something. It's just one has to be dust. And don't try, you know, it's very difficult. That's what I don't need even, because I know it's difficult. At least with me it's difficult. I accept the service of disciples as they do it. They think I am pleased, but actually I accept what they do. Not that they do what I accept. It's difficult, I know. Health suffers, then mind suffers. How much patience you can keep? When he tells you to go out of room, you have to immediately go out, not wait even 1 minute and half a minute. And you are not to feel it. If you feel it, you are cancelled. So how long, how far you can go like that? Someone can do that, one among thousands. Oh, I wish to be near you. He says, no, you go out. And you have not to feel it. The will of Guru you have to accept and be pleased with it. Patiently go away. If he tells you to wait here, he may not have told you the time limit. And you have to go on waiting there, whether it's half an hour, 1 hour, or 10 hours. This is what, if you want to be one with the Master, I'm telling these things. Where you don't want to be one with the Master, then there are compromises. There are conveniences, of course. There are other alternatives. And even then, if somebody you make a stand there, see if Guruji wants something, I'm going to bathroom. And in the meanwhile, if Guru happens to call you and you don't go and somebody deputed goes in, you're a failure. So how far you will go? There are tests and tests. Very difficult job to be attendant on Guru or God. Same thing with God. You cannot be near God with imperfections at all. You have to be perfect. It's a difficult job. Whether Eastern or Western makes no sense, because both ways it is the same. It's better you worship God and take Guru as your guide. That's safer way, easier way. One among millions, thousands who can do that. That's why I distribute among 4 or 5 people always. In Pune also I do the same. It's hard. No negligence, no delay, no difference of opinion you have to keep. If Guru tells you this is day, you have to say it is day. If he tells you sun is shining, see, is sun shining, you have to say yes. You might call it flattery though, but this is how it is. It goes to that extent. One cannot do otherwise of a perfect disciple. It may look like a flattery, but it's not flattery. He's seeing how far your ego can drop down. Of course, do you think Guru is going to teach you in the night that is day? He's not teaching you wrong things, but he's testing something else. You have to say, yes, Master, this is day. Say, do you see the sun is shining outside? Yes, Master, sun is there. With all humility, you have to accept this. To make your ego just merge. And such Gurus can make you see sun shining in the night, do you know? Possible. It's not a fantasy. Some have done it, we have seen cases, but there are few, not many. There are other ways. Take the Guru in limited sense, an object of meditation somewhere else, then that's a different thing. Then you're safe. No clutches of Guru at all. That's also a way. One is God, one is Guru. But when your Guru becomes your God, then you have to surrender everything there. If God is separate, Guru is separate. That also is done by many. Then you are not becoming one with Guru.

0: like faith, surrender, obedience. These are common anyway. You may not attend on the Guru services as the other one does. But these common elements are even then there. There's no escape. Many will call, few will be chosen. That disciple is not to do what he likes to do. Therefore, you may like to serve his feet. For example, massage. You may like to do it. He tells you, don't do it. Go. Or somebody else will do. You are not to feel it even. If you feel it even, you're disqualified. So much merging is done. And all of a sudden, after days, few months, a few years, you find yourself enlightened. All of a sudden. All of a sudden. He'll call you once and put the hand on your head, you see light. It has happened in some cases. Hanuman did it with Ram. His God, Guru, everything was Ram. He would stand on one leg, one just always like that, whenever that instructions or commands are given. And Hanuman and Ram were not two, as Ramayana tells us. Ram and Sita were always in his breast, in Hanuman's. He was realized so. But he was servant of Ram. He's 24 hours. Anybody would ask him, what's the date or day today? He said, I don't know anything else than Ram. I don't know what day or date is. Just looking at him all the time, doing for him, serving him, helping, you catch what he needs. He became realized so.
1: Isn't that the way one has to be with God too?
0: Same thing, yeah, that's true. But because God we don't see, so you don't catch what he wills or what you want are supposed to do. That's a dilemma. The same thing, so I'm saying no, the same thing with God as with Guru. Same thing is to be done. But with God is easier in the sense because something when lapses, nobody is going to rebuke you for that. Nobody is going to take action on you, unless you are karma. But Guru is there in physical form, no? So it's more difficult to deal. God is not physical form. So you can escape anytime your disqualifications, follies. You can easily be not forgiven, but at least for the time being relieved. Nobody is going to do or say anything. It is the same, really.

There's no message there. One could always turn into anything as a message, but you know, you can learn from anything, you know, pick out anything, there's a lesson. But from pleasant things, we don't tend to learn anything, we just tend to enjoy it. Within that enjoyment, we get forgetful, not only of lesson, forgetful of real issue or issues. But in hurt, since there's a repulsion, the attitude, you don't like it, you know. There's a repulsion attitude to the hurt. So instead of, if we were to look at the hurt as philosophically, then that lesson is quite apparent, only because we can stand apart from hurt, in the sense, because we repel it. In enjoyment, there's attraction, pleasantries. So therefore, therefore you get so much identified with it, as if you don't stand apart objectively to learn the lesson. There is a lesson in enjoyments too, but we tend not to learn that. Something like, you know, let's enjoy it, what is there to learn about it? In hurt, sense the repulsion and objectivity is imperative, that tends to teach a lesson. But problem there is that since we feel hurt and ego is occupied with that hurt identification, tries to avoid to learn even. If it tries to learn, then would be humbler to think why I'm hurt in the first place, why I'm feeling hurt in the first place. Is it my fault, somebody else's, or is there some lesson involved? That analytical and philosophical attitude many don't have. They have, but they don't employ it. Naturally, we carry on that burden of hurt with us till we can remember it. And we can dig it out after 10 years or 5 years, adds to the list of grievances. Why I hate you, why I don't like you, why I can't live with you, why I, you know, feel kind of obsessed by you, is because this. And if the other partner says, what else? You dig out the past hurts. They are lodged there, we carry this burden, never knowing. That is one thing, we were hurt, or if we were really hurt. Everybody thinks others hurt us, you know, everybody feels, mostly. So-and-so hurt me. Nobody thinks, or rather very few, think that I might have invited, it may be my fault. It may be that the other person didn't mean to hurt, but only I'm taking it too out of proportion, and feeling hurt. And was the lesson involved? But the ego will resist not to learn the lesson, because if you want to learn the lesson, you are going to forgive the other person. There's no other choice. Because the blame will come back to us, mostly. Those who are hurt, mostly they are the ones who should be blamed, in the sense, because not only because they feel hurt, but because they're not analyzing whose fault it is. They're not objectively, impartially standing apart than themselves to see that. It's a kind of easy escape go to blame somebody else outside. So this hurt, therefore, we carry on fictitiously, in a way, superfluously, all the time. And if we can dig it out in future, everything else we might have forgotten. And if I say, well, I gave you 9 other points of enjoyments, opportunities of being happy. He or she did for you so many other good things and other... Who's going to remember all that? I mean, as if that doesn't bother. That doesn't remain in our memory, in a sense. What you didn't get, that stands apart. What you got forms the philosophy of unforgetfulness. I'm saying this not between two human beings or several human beings. Same thing we do with God all the time.
we're not grateful, not that we should be grateful to God having given us dining set or embroidery set, but the boons, the blessings, the things, not only material, but relationships and so on. What we have got and did get are more than what we have not received. But what we have not received is stand apart of this negative side. Is only because either we didn't deserve or we were being brats, meaning over demanding, or we are being unreasonable, or it wasn't a time to get it, or we did get but we couldn't retain it because of our incapacity and inability. So we don't want to admit our inability is disqualifications. Why I didn't get it or why I lost it, even somebody else's fault. This is the, I would say, willfulness, demanding nature of modern human mind, which makes them unhappy, disharmonious, disunited, for nothing. If you compare 2,000 years, no, that's too far, okay. Last century. If you just compare the human nature that time, or 200 years back, or 500, general social conduct, and the toleration degree, and patience, and giving mutual acceptances, it's a vast difference. There's not a brittle nature now. Social nature is brittle now. The toleration degree has reduced. Harmonizing capacity has reduced. Ungratefulness has grown. Blaming outside our own responsibility has grown. Maybe some may say because of the blessing we got of rationality, we can think so much. Therefore, but then rationality could be misused. It's supposed to be rightly used. But we can use it any way we like. It's an instrument you can use any way you like. If you want to use it in a wrong way, then you'll come to the shallowness, superfluity, and therefore the multiplication of unhappiness grows, disharmony, disunity, non-accommodating, and I'm not really personally pointing out anyone, believe me. It may apply to some, that'd be coincidental. I was going to say accidental, but it's not deliberately diverted. If it applies to some, feel fortunate. This is no doubt a kind of practical or philosophical approach, but actually it's amazing. We as human beings, I'm not pointing out to everyone, please. If it applies to some, well and good. But see, apart from its social and philosophical context, even if you are to look selfishly, and this is the point I want to make. Now, selfishly under quotes. If I want to make it selfishly looking at the same thing, I have seen the more accommodating, more harmonious, more giving, more let-goers, and more patient, more tolerant, have greater peace than others, and not losers. Alone from that selfish point of view, is not selfish in a sense, but just to make a point. From selfish point of view alone, for my peace, for my little happiness, I would like to let go and be happy. I would like to tolerate and be patient and be a little satisfied with myself. It pays. It's not only philosophical or religiously looking at matters, referring to Ten Commandments, but from our practical point of view. If I were to look to my peace alone and happiness, looking to my own satisfaction, looking to my own, let's say, fulfillment of life, or even with all this kind of trajectory, what you call day-to-day enjoyments. From that point alone, if I just forget about, let go, just not bother about things, I maintain my peace and happiness. I'm not losing. I were a loser if I were to think or feel that my ego is feeling hurt. After all, why this happened, this person did to me or said to me or didn't do. I mean, who is disturbed?
After I'm disturbing myself with that thinking, even alone from the self-individual point of view, we are more tempted, yes, always habituated ourselves, consciously or unconsciously, some kind of scapegoat responsible person outside me. That habit alone, conscious or unconscious, will tend to make the object of my dissatisfaction, my loss of peace and loss of happiness, loss of even my fulfillments, outside me, somebody else. We are not all saints and holy people, I'm sure about that, but within the human capabilities, within the human potential, at least we can achieve using the best of our intentions and honesty. Not only relationship between husband and wife, that is immaterial today in the context of the degrees of divorce, but any two human beings or a group of human beings' relationships. Give thy neighbor as thine own self. That's just in the books. Nobody has realized it yet. But within our own context of living, where I want to have my peace and happiness, on the very human terms, give thy spiritual joy, spiritual liberation, the highest emancipation, and God realization, and self realization, enlightenment, those all we already achieved. Now, what we have to apply it in human conduct, that's only a bending point. Everybody is enlightened, realized, and perfected already, because everybody says, I know everybody else is wrong. I'm right. In one's own eyes, everybody is perfect, enlightened, already liberated. The problem is how to apply back to human nature. And that's the most difficult point now. Somebody has made a mistake somewhere. God didn't do well. Why did he send perfected ones to be humans? I have never understood it. What I mean to say, how many of us think, why am I being hurt and punished? Do I stand apart from me for the time being to just have at least impartial view? Just take out the truth. Not only objectively, because I don't think that's the right word. We use that word grammatically to stand apart, objectively look at the things so that you can make justice rightly. I feel that word should happen subjectively. How many subjectively look at ourselves, at themselves? Where does the blame lie? It's not that we cannot see that. I've said several times in the past, this is my experience. I've never seen a single person in my contact among thousands who doesn't know what he or she is doing or has done or why. I've never seen. Except if I deliberately want to hide it, deliberately want to suppress it, deliberately want to avoid, escape it, deliberately want to put a blanket over it, or deliberately want to twist it to look something else, to say my face is skin, self-image, whatever, selfish teacher, in short, ego, then it's a different matter. Not because I didn't know, not because I didn't know what I am doing and thinking and speaking, but because I didn't want to. I want to make it look different, because I want to suppress it, for whatever motives. Naturally, then I could say, I don't know, or I don't understand. I've never seen a single person who doesn't understand. I have not. I may be wrong, but not in my eyes. I've never seen a person who doesn't understand his own actions or thinking. Everybody is that way, very perfect. But if I don't want to, which donkey is going to hoof me? If I want to be willful, then that's my choice. If I want to be bright, if I want to be selfish, if I want to be untruthful, that's my choice. It's not because I didn't know. It's not because I cannot understand. I don't want to understand. There's a grammatical mistake there somewhere.
Or if I have no guts to be frank or truthful, then whose fault? It's not because I cannot be truthful. If I want to hate somebody, it's not because I cannot love. I just want to hate that person, then what? How to love, then the question is redundant. Because the very person turned the coat around, the side around somebody else, he or she is loving. How does he or she know how to love than somebody else? But you want to hate someone not because you don't know how to love. Our minds get restless and disturbed. We can blame myself, anybody else, world around, that my mind is disturbed and this, the reasons. It's not because I cannot have a peace. I have peace. I want to disturb by all those wrong thinking, wrong actions, wrong way of dealing, wrong way of twistings. Then naturally my peace is disturbed. Not because I cannot have peace. Same thing with happiness. It's not because I cannot have happiness all the time, only because I want happiness on the wrong terms, that's all. What they generally call in America, on my own terms. If everybody had happiness and peace on their each one's own terms respectively, why? It'll be more mess and chaos than you have ever seen before. Because your interests will clash with mine all the time then. And you want to be happy? I want to be happy. On quite opposite interests. How is that going to happen? It's not a human is bad. It's homo sapien, they call it, or whatever that means. Androids. Unless we really see it subjectively, we are not going to learn lessons. We have tried to see objectively a long, long time, as if something is outside us. It's not. We have to see subjectively. And that's where the whole thing resides. Very age-old, simple proverb is, wherever the fire burns is where the heat will be. Where else? Whatever you are feeling is where the whole thing is. Where else is? Wherever your things are, happy, unhappy, peaceful, not peaceful, hateful, loving, prejudiced or compatible and so on, that's the way the whole drama is being acted upon. That's you and me. Where you're feeling a pain in that head, you don't put aspirin in somebody else's brain. It's no use looking for scapegoats. They have their own problems already. On the top of that, you are making a scapegoat, poor boy, a girl, whatever. Honey, if you don't like it, just don't have it, that's it. Why are you kind of discussing 10 hours you should have it? And she said, I don't want to have it. And when he doesn't want to have it, she won't have it. If he doesn't want to have it, just don't give him, just let it go. Remove all the carrots from salad bowl if he doesn't want it. Why do you insist you should have honey? This has kind of vitamin A. He may have a lot of vitamin A in his body, he doesn't need it. Just remove it. Everything is good for not everybody. How far we draw the line where to advise others what is good or bad for others? I say you can only draw the line for others where you have drawn the line for you, not beyond it. What you know only you can teach or help. Beyond that, you are tempting unnecessarily in the name of doing good to others. The thing you don't know, how can you help others in that respect anyway? You can beat about the bushes, meaning you can have your own good motivations. But if the practicality is lacking, you're not helping anyone. You can only help to the point you know. Ask yourself, where is your line drawn? It's again subjective. I've seen people, my stomach is kind of craving for the mountain of food, so hungry. And somebody else whom I'm asking, she or he, is not hungry at all this morning.
I said, what is my breakfast? He said, pineapple juice.

something filling, then of course kind of thought rises a little bit outside one's own self to think about others. To think about others has to be very impartial view. It's not helping what you want, like it, you know. Helping others what you like, you're imposing, and you don't know whether to do good or bad. You're trying to impose your thinking. You're trying to, in a way, unconsciously hypnotize. You don't mean to. You're imposing your thoughts. Leave it alone to them to decide. Or present it, let them take it or not. Let them assume their responsibility. But trying to impose, trying to make others your own self-image, that only God could do. You and human beings don't. But we try to make others in our own image. This did good to me. Okay, you can suggest. That's good. But to impose, to make them accept it, is commercials. What we, in a spiritual language, would say egotistical association. Meaning good, though, including our own children, friends, husband, wife, girlfriend, boyfriend, co-disciples, gurus, name it, governments, people. Even well-meaning, the other side, bad meaning. Even well-meaning, we have right to suggest that this is my experience, this is what I have learned, this did good to me. Let the other person decide. That's the way to live. It's not because I'm related to my mother or father or husband or my friend, or we have blood relation or thought relationship. That alone doesn't justify. Therefore, my ideas should be taken for granted. I may be convinced it's truth, but it has to be given in a very free manner. To be accepted or rejected or even what you call adulterated. That's the way you should live. You're free, you're happy, you're subjective. I have never believed in objective angle because, as you can see the point, that you are making yourself not responsible for it. That we have avoided being responsible for ourselves. Something else is taught to us. Even that we are not taught. That's the way we like to learn. You like to learn somebody else to be responsible for what you are. But the problem is, or problem of the question, it doesn't solve the problem. Ultimately, we come back to ourselves, me. What I am is me. My good and bad, my happiness and unhappiness, my loss and gain, my separations and unions, my any kind of degree of understanding is just what I am. What I'm getting, that's what I deserve. That's what I'm inviting. That's why, if it wasn't my luck, if it wasn't what I deserve, I'd have capacity and ability and strength to avoid it automatically. What's not belongs to me, I can easily avoid it with the sheer strength of that doesn't belong to me. Weaknesses follow because of our temptations, that's all. But if I don't assume responsibility, I cannot avoid the results either. I'm weak there. I've done something and I don't want the results thereof. And then I feel weak to avoid because there's a law of karma. It must come that way. And that's the responsible approach. When my karma is over, nobody on earth, whole emperors cannot force me to accept that. Is infallible law of karma. We do 10 years, 8 years, 5 years, whatever we want on egotistical trips. When the results are due, we want, oh, I have changed now. You have changed, that's good. You're already perfect. I have to yet attain that. If we could just accept this subjectively, what now I'm coming to the term, which we have said 1,000,000 times, if I could be only humble to look subjectively to my hurt, I'm sure 98% of your problems will be over.

Well, that God is hurting too. I mean, many times we blame God. Leave aside humans. Humans have already perfected themselves. God has yet to do that. He tried but didn't do, so therefore he remained God. We could humbly, simply, subjectively, philosophy, analyze, or take the responsibility of a hurt and see what the lesson is involved. It's not a thing intellectually just to be understood. It has to be felt. It has to be sinking. It's not some analysis, it's just intellectual. It has to be humbly absorbed, as they call sinking. And then you'll see, each golden herd is a golden sprouting seed. And you will see, unless I'm wrong, the most, if not all, of the herds were not even herds. It's just because your ego resisted, your ego trip made it a little willful or arrogant or pride or things like that. Therefore, you felt hurt. If you had taken sensibly, humbly, not only because it was a lesson, but because it wasn't hurt at all, you're resisting it. Since you were resisting, it got closed. It hurt. Because you wanted in your own way. You didn't get it, actually. We want the things we want. Whether right or wrong, due or not, or deserving or not, who's going to think about it? I am what I am. Since God said too, Jesus said all, Krishna said what I said, who are you? I am what I am. So every human being says, I am what I am. Accept it. This latest philosophy of acceptability as we are is the crux of the problems. In earlier days of religion, the first centuries of the religions, it used to be accept the word of God. Now we say God should accept what I want. Boy, what a perversion. It's quite a perversion, modern or no modern. We used to accept the word of truth, the word of God, the word of real soul value. Now we want to be accepted as we are. Quite a perversion. If we were to be accepted what we are, then the corollary would be, we are already perfect, one. We already achieved peace, happiness, perfection, joy, and freedom. And then where's the misery, where's the problem left? If that was a condition, yes, it should be accepted. But we want to be accepted by our imperfections, by our limitations, by our ignorance. How can that be? If we had achieved our freedom, joy, peace, love, wisdom, then yes. But then the question of being accepted or not would not even arise. It is already done. This ego trip, therefore, if we call it ego trip, has the cloak of perversion when we say we should be accepted as we are. On the contrary, untruth, ignorance should not be accepted, maybe tolerated. We should be tolerant to ignorance, tolerant to the suffering, tolerant to the untruth, tolerant to the wickedness, cruelty, injustice. We could tolerate that. Cannot accept it. It's therefore the modern melody of the rise, not of the phoenix, but of the rationality. It has this brought this side wrong issue. Since I understand then what 2,000 years back, it is, should be acceptable since I think. So I think, therefore it's done. What I think is done is perfect wisdom. So if I confessed, I'm converted, transformed. That's not guaranteed. If I confess in my letter, therefore I've done it, no guarantee. Yes,
if the scope of transformation is over, we have transformed to the perfect potential we have, and then acceptability is lacking, we could grumble. But that never happens. When you're perfect, you're accepted automatically. There's no grievance. It's only when we're imperfect and are not being accepted, therefore weep for accepting. We cry for being accepted. Only because there's poverty of understanding. On the contrary, if I'm not perfect, why should I be accepted? That should be a humble way of saying. Why are we afraid? Fear is so rampant, we know that. I know I'm truthful, but I don't know why I fear. There's somewhere, there's a flaw there. If you're afraid, you're not truthful. If you're truthful, you will not be afraid. But if you're truthful and afraid, then we have to change all the scriptures hitherto written. We have freedom. But how we use the freedom is the only question we can ask ourselves. Freedom we have, and we should have. Freedom is the one which will give you God. But at the same time, it could be misused, underused, or overused. Right use of the instrument, like freedom or knife or love or money, position, relationship. Right use of that, how many of us know? When somebody good to me, how much grateful we are, how much we cherish those moments. Somebody is good to us, how much we really, what I can say still, how much we repay that. How much grateful blessing we feel when we have things, or whatever we have. We only feel when we have lost it. And then we have all the grievances and pessimism. When we have relationship, or things, or place, or good moments, good behavior, good dealings, or whatever quarters, at that time, not only being grateful, how much we appreciate it, how much we are cherishing, retaining those things as being kind of worth as a blessing. We curse when we don't have it though. 10 years, 2 years, 100 years, we had certain things, we didn't care. Not everybody is the same, but mostly. We didn't care at that time, and when we lose, we care, and then we blame. How many can retain covetously one's own belongings? When they said don't covet, that was somebody else's. The commandment was not coveting your own boons and blessings. Covet not others' property. I'm not teaching ethics, no. It's purely, if you were to use with quotes, selfishness, for your own peace and happiness. You can't avoid but do rightly. 10 days if you're blessing, good dealing, good thing, good behavior patterns, good time. Appreciate, cherish it, nourish it, try to retain it, try to be grateful and like a blessing. We are looking there 11th day when it won't be there. It's present, living in the present, counting the blessings, living in the not moment to moment, that's too difficult, but at least day to day, living the presence with the awareness, with the consciousness of yours, and subjectively seeing the things. That if somebody else threw the banana skin and you slept, you could say, I didn't put the banana skin. That's true up to that point, but I didn't throw the banana skin. Somebody else did. That somebody, maybe my friend or enemy, my child or my somebody, or not, or a stranger. And therefore he or she has to blame. They have no sixth sense. They have no hygiene.
There are no sense of human consideration. Somebody will slip on this or my child will get hurt. Right, up to that part is a fact. But I don't think fact ends there. God gave me eyes. He told me when you walk, you look at. Who's responsible for ignoring that? He did wrong, the other guy. You didn't do better either. It was dark. You knew it was dark or not? God just pushed you into darkness all of a sudden. You're walking innocently. Please think subjectively. Feel humbly. You'll get the answers. Not because I'm saying this. Do I have double talk? Do I say one thing today and tomorrow deny it? And somebody faces me? Did I do wrong and then trying to justify it was right? And if not, I get negative resistance to the person who is censoring me. Do I not find guilt with the censor rather than me, the wrongdoer? Censoring comes after I do wrong. Who is to be blamed first? Censorer or the doer? Why should the other person censor? That's his problem. He'll go to hell for that if God chooses so. What about me who did the wrong? First one should be forgotten and second one should be hanged? Who comes first? I believe in therefore subjective humble thinking and feeling. First things first, if somebody else did wrong, that's their problem, not on me. When the interests are talked about, there we easily say, what about me? But when the responsibility comes, I'm not there. Then thou. If I put more salt in the vegetable curry, and somebody else blamed me for putting more salt, I frown at that person. Why did they say that? I forget I put the salt more. Who's to be looked at first? Then if the other person is overdoing, that's his problem, we can meet with that situation. But I did put more salt. I cannot avoid it. Why can't I humbly say, yes, you're right, I'm sorry. And I'm not teaching just common courtesy ethics. This whole mind, not mind-boggling, but the whole psychological purification method, which is very necessary in order to come to peace and happiness alone, leave aside enlightenment and God realization. And nayatma balahini nalabha. Even self-realization is not for those impure souls either, or for the weaklings. It's for the strong, for the bold. And the strength and boldness doesn't come without virtue, without truth. Without being pure, virtuous and truthful, strength and boldness doesn't come to us. Fear and weakness reigns supreme. Self-realization, God-realization, it's just not talk, it's just not intellectual exercise. It's just not waiting at the door and you just go and grab it by anything like shoes or your sandals. It has its own terms, not on our terms. If we had the authority of getting self-realization on our terms, long back we had it, no? The very fact we don't have it, that means it doesn't work on our terms either. It needs the strength, boldness, courage. And those virtues are always dependent upon truth, humility, and simplicity and purity. They're not long things, not hard things. Those who want it, they are simple. Very complexities of our life, very superfluities, very cleverness, cunningness, the diversion, the indirect caricatures, those are the very things that are putting us in trouble. Simple ones always mean you worship them into temples and churches. Whose idols are in the temples after all? The complex and cunning ones?
We worship the simple ones. They win always. They are victorious. To support the point of subjectivity, I just remembered Lord Buddha's one saying which I've said in the past sometimes. He's the one who gave one maxim or aphorism. That victory is only victory in which nobody else is defeated. Just imagine. We want to be victorious over others, dominant, things like that. That's not the victory. It creates, breeds fear in you, the anxiety, the weakness, the no doubt false pride and so on. Self-victory is the only victory because nobody else is defeated. You are defeating yourself. It's a subjective victory over your untrue self. Therefore, the true self becomes victorious in your true identity. And when that gets victorious, you know your true identity. And that's where the supremacy is. Not supremacy over others. Supremacy over your own complexities, falsitudes. Your own lower self, your own supremacy, your own infirmities. If the faith healing or the perfection or the divine wasn't within you, then we would have looked outside us. For cosmos is within everybody. Holographically it is proved today. Any part of the brain contains the whole brain. Each atom is a universe in itself. Each cell is you're generating whole life within you. This being the fact, where else will you look for the solution? But within you. It's a subjective approach. Victory over your own untrue self, untrue identity. The untrue self is where there are falsitudes, where there's dishonesty, negativities, resistance, prejudice, jealousy, timidness, narrow-mindedness, selfishness, greed, attachment, enmity, hostility. Oh, just add, boy, all the great-grandchildren.

so many things. They can polish their shoes. They can change morning one dress, evening dress, party dress. They can know what time which one to wear. Such a great variety of knowledge. Why? We never heard of before. They can print computerized automatic machines, printing books and binding together. They know which vitamins to take, which carbohydrates, which how much protein or calories and things like that. Which knowledge these primitives had, all of these. All kinds of list of diets and vitamins and, you know, and foods and medicines and, you know, which ancestors of the primitive times they had all this compared to our civilization. You can get to buy the car today without having money, every month of course. When did the world move on wheels as today? Nostradamus hundreds of years back predicted. The world will be moving in such and such century on wheels. Do you know that? He predicted. He didn't say cars and trucks. He didn't know what it was. He said the world will move on wheels. Such beings today, how can you blame them? And if you blame them, they say, you don't understand us. I said, have you seen the lines of millions of ants going together and building something? How beautifully they work industriously. You see those small ants creeping? They even have no space. They will go upon each other even peacefully without killing. Building something, thousands of those ants. How can we undermine human nature even lower than ants? That industry, that cooperation, they walk over each other, have you seen, without hurting each other? They build together. Bees build old combs of honey, leave it for human beings to enjoy it. They fly away elsewhere. We the more civilized ones, more understanding ones, more rational beings, more intelligent human beings, we are not solving these ants and bees problems in our life. I'm not being pessimist. Statics are before us. How can two understanding, clever human beings can live together? How can? When it's PhD and their MD or MA or something, how can they live together? I mean, two educated ones. Each one knows so much. If one knew and others didn't, it will be easier to rule over. But two lions together, boy. And mind it, some of those are disciples of some gurus. They say, we cannot live together. If two cats didn't stay together, it's understandable. Because cat is kind of attention monger. But human beings? You see, therefore, it drives us nuts. Look. Meaning, we get weird, we get crazy, we get nervous breakdowns, we get hysteria, we get suicides, we get divorces, we get all those problems. Diseases have always been on earth. Maladjustments have always been on earth. But it's the degrees we talk about. To what degree? With the more education, with the more wealth, with the more understanding, with the more rationality, with the more modes of communications, with the more things available of all sorts. You have to just go in the mall and see. With all that kind of more and more, and push button systems, and furniture, and equipment, and electronics, and modes of traveling, and convenience. Shouldn't we expect something more than a primitive? Whom we always undermine knowing nothing. They didn't know how to wear.
they didn't have fire producing matchboxes or electronics and things. We consider we are better than them. I'm not judging, but God knows. We are still hungry after peace and happiness. We don't think that we might have distracted ourselves. Not that there's something wrong with electronics or mode of conveyance and communication or the so many kinds of foods and so many kinds of facilities. There's nothing wrong in those things. Question is, might be, I'm not just, we have lost our goal, we have lost our purpose. We have distracted ourselves, we have gone the wrong way probably. I don't know. Nothing wrong with the things around us though. Maybe we have distracted ourselves. Maybe we lost the goal. We don't know why we are here. That's all crisis. We don't know why we are here on this earth or in your life. Or why we are together even. We just don't know. If we don't have purpose of life, if we don't know the way we are heading to, if we don't know what for all this, certainly we'll be beating about the bushes, ignorantly, having everything. Having my mother and father, my wife, my husband, my children, my friends, my neighbors, or my classrooms, mates, roommates, any strangers on the bus or the boat. Having everything, probably we are not able to satisfy ourselves. Only because I don't know where I'm going. If I go to temple to worship, I don't know why I do that. What's my goal? I'm not putting things subjectively together to make a sense out of my life. What are my lessons? What are my experiences? What do I learn? Am I not repeating all the time habitually like a machine, same things over and over again? I'm not falling every time the same ruts all the time. Am I trying to pull myself out of it? To be free out of my own habitual ruts? Am I learning the lesson to grow better, higher, in the sense to reach my goal? If that was a thrust, I'm sure life will make a sense. There's a Dhruvatara, that is the polar star, the beacon light of the goal attracting me, and my eye and focus is on that, then everything around me will fall into places. It's sure. If I miss the goal, if I lose the sight of my goal, my focus diverts. Naturally, everything else gets scattering. My attention gets divided, my care, my concentration gets divided. I may then care for 10 things and I pay attention to 100 things, but if there's no goal focus there, I don't know how to correlate to them together, converge, and lead the life to the goal. The sense of proportion then is lost if the goal is lost. I think that's, to me, the worst crisis today. We have too many things, but no goal. I'm not necessarily saying we're sitting here, we're talking in general. Because we all here are perfected already. Since we are basking in the sunshine of something, naturally, why would we be here if we were not so qualified, isn't it? The very fact is because we were not qualified, therefore we are here. Some are just initiated, some are non-initiated. That's the only difference. Some are initiated ones, some are non-initiated ones. But all searching. We are all trying to find out. And this is the goal we should have. Some goal, some focus, something day and night, our mind and heart be focused on that. And everything of our life's details will fall into places. Lose a goal, distract yourself, anything else is not satisfying. The mind gets divided. Heart gets divided. Nothing you touch upon for the present, it may give a little pleasant value, but after that again loses the effect and gets bored.
Nature, we look to something else. Then again, that gets pleasant, attracting, and we pay some attention, time to it. And that gets boring again. And then we repeat. On and on, this habitual victim of our mind. It's only because that focus is lost. And focus cannot be on more than one thing. It has to be your God, your truth, your reality, on which your mind stays. And then you'll see 100 things around you, by you, will try to converge, try to focus themselves together, blend into the situation. And that when blending happens, togetherness happens, you feel the joy and love automatically. The distracted, scattered mind cannot be joyful. It's just illogical. The restless mind cannot enjoy the peace. It's together, that bond, that unity, getting into focus, that blend into oneness produces automatically the feelings of love, joy, and wisdom, of course. There's unity of thought, unity of concentration is very imperative. We think in modern thinking of freedom of thinking, we have defined that, unfortunately. The freedom of thinking meaning thinking too many things. It's a tragedy. I'm putting it as a challenge anyway. That's not freedom of thinking, that's just chaotic. Only because we have freedom is something like if the child has a gun, that doesn't mean he has freedom to shoot anywhere he likes. Thinking is an instrument, nice instrument, reasoning faculty. But if we scatter it too much around, just thinking anything we like, we're not going to gain anything. We'll be lost energy. The thinking has to be also processed and focused on something. Has to be some your chosen God, your chosen reality, your chosen truth, your chosen, I could use poetic language, but you've chosen something. And then just put your heart and mind on it. And see everything else, how slowly your children, your husband, your wife, your books, your library, your TVs, your carpets, your bathrooms, your cat houses, dog houses, you know, and spa and swimming pools, and everything will converge into what we may term here sanctified, sacred, religious. Everything gets sanctified. There's nothing wrong with the pool or the TV. The question is, if TV is TV, pool is pool, doghouse is doghouse, children are children, husband is husband, and I have 100 things to do and deal with, what can I do? You're thinking 100 things separately. Life gets disunited, disjointed. You're not converging, focusing, all relating to each other things together on some point where we are related. Your furniture, your books, your carpets, your animate and inanimate objects both. All our disjointed parts, when you begin to focus on one thing, begin to converge together, making a sense out of it. Try it. Impartiality is not being objective, unless I'm wrong. Impartiality is being subject to taking the responsibility and seeing yourself. Only then you'll be impartial because you've seen what you are, what you've done. And not blame others, that's being impartial. But if you are seeing objectively, blaming others for your things, you are not being impartial. You are being impartial in a way, but very partial to yourself. That's exactly what we're busy about. Not taking notes of what I do, but what others did. Making a mountain of the molehill of others and making a mole of my own mountains. It's perversion. And such people cannot be happy. And they are the ones who will tell you, boy, I have a problem day and night. If I can find a peaceful place. I say, you have it, you are not enjoying it. You don't know how to handle it.
One woman, one man, we cannot handle next door, next to us. We don't know how to handle it. That means we don't have capacity. Internally we have, potential we have. We cannot handle the roommate, the next door person. We have no guts to do that. Only because I have not handled myself, that's the whole problem. That's the answer. I have not been able to handle myself. I did handling myself. I'm expecting all the time outside. This being the case, since I have not learned how to handle myself, I'll fail always to handle others. And that's a perfect law. Other may be angel or demon, that's not the problem. Problem is where me, what I am. To me the solution, they will sum up the things. To me the solution is therefore, look subjectively, take the responsibility. Be humble to learn from the lessons God is giving us in every situation. Created by Him or by us is the same thing. And then, keep our mind and heart on one focus. There's no evangelism per se involved in religion. You have to choose your own God. I'll hope and wish nobody thrusts anybody's God on somebody else. You choose just your own. Whichever God, idea, truth, reality, light, whichever way you like, put your mind and heart on it. That's the secret of success. Comparative study has its own time. But you keep comparing whole life, you will go nowhere. You can read 1,000 volumes. That's not your knowledge, that's borrowed. You can quote any book you like, but that's not your knowledge, you're quoting somebody else. There's nothing wrong in reading books and studying. But that's not your knowledge. So your knowledge will come from you. It has to awaken within you. And if you want to awaken, you have to be subjective. Put your heart and mind on one goal. Let the life situations of yours, too many details, relate to that focus as of converging on that to make a kind of unified something. Though that is another way of saying concentration. And all these things, focus, concentration, and being subjective, impartial, cannot be achieved without very prerequisites of such virtues like being truthful and honest. We cannot beat about the bushes and reach the goal. It's a contradiction. We have to be truthful, honest, with ourselves first. And then with others too. We cannot lie and throw the responsibility at somebody else for what I did. We can win the game at the temporary moment of saving our skin, but the world knows. The person where you're blaming, he and she doesn't want to be blamed, you should know that. If you don't want to be responsible, nobody is going to be. They are the first ones to avoid it, since either they have not done it, or they are going to play the same game you are playing. If I want to avoid responsibility, the person I am throwing the responsibility on, he is earlier than me to reach the escape. We have never thought that I am not the isolated being. What I am thinking, others may be thinking too. If I'm blaming somebody or making somebody else responsible for me, I forget that that person thing right there in this moment making me responsible. So the piety or the holiness is not something which comes with born holy people. It's the one thing we acquire by the basic virtues of being truthful and honest and humble. Life patterns, we have chosen what we want. That's no problem. You do what you want to do. Take the responsibility.
Unite all the forces and movements and actions and your details on one focus. Whether your husband or wife likes it or not, doesn't matter. He's your God. Is your truth, is the real reality you have chosen. And you know your salvation lies into it. Your whole life should divert there. And that's called devotion and concentration. And persisting. What they call perseverance. Or dedication. There's no dogmatism in this. But the salvation lies therefore in one focus. That's the secret. And if anybody else didn't do the responsible job, divert your attention if you are responsible or not. What others are not doing, it's not your problem. What hurts you is your own responsibility. If you have done wrong, if you have resisted, if you have been negative, if you have been dishonest or untruthful, if you have said something which is not right, repent. Well, repent is an old word. Let's assume a modern word. Try to understand is wrong. Okay, you didn't know certain things and you misdid or misunderstood. But when you really saw the truth and understood well, it'll be humble to accept and, you know, realize. It's a way to purify the mind and heart. There are too many things I've said. Probably it could be again summed up in 3-4 things. Take the responsibility of subjectively of what you do and what you think. If others have done something wrong to you or to any other one, that's not your problem. Let it go. They have their own problems. Bless them, they'll pay the price. If you have been hurt by others, genuinely by others, it's better to forgive than to take revenge. Put your mind and heart, soul, focus on one goal chosen by you. Let your life's details arrange themselves accordingly. To give you beautiful joy and peace and wisdom. Holy person is not just born with clothes on. Those who do this, we are holy. The life becomes a sacrament. Everything gets sanctified. God didn't create a world to trouble us. Be sure about that. He gave us everything, or He created everything as we believe and we see. We may corrupt it. We may pollute it. That's not His problem. He didn't do that. He gave us every beautiful, pure nature, pure elements, pure air, pure water, sunshine, fruits in the trees, vegetables, water in the rivers. We polluted it. We are creating impurities within our minds and atmosphere. We have to purify it. You wanted a husband, you got it. You wanted a wife, you got it. Now you cannot live together, that's your problem. God didn't tell you not to live together. He said like this, she did like this, and then, you know, they go on making an encyclopedia of married life. First they had to talk all the honeymoons possible about, good days. And then now they have all the lists of grievances. They don't like it. Some can be tolerated sometime, somewhere. Not all the time, always. There are exceptions in every rule. But when exception becomes a rule, I don't know what to say. Some untruths can be forgiven, but if we have a majority of untruths, what is it? Some marriages could fail, but when most of the marriages fail, then what to say? I don't know.
if some people are after money, could be tolerated, but if everybody goes after money, I don't know what to do. We have to deeply think about these matters. I don't think we'll find solution out of us, outside us. I'm sure about that. Especially those who are seekers and disciples and devotees who really want salvation, liberation, God realization. They are the ones first should be responsible more than anybody else. But they are the ones who really want to do something. They should not blame anybody else. They have no right to be negative. They have no right to be resistant if they are chosen to be seekers and disciples. They have no right to be untruthful. They cannot afford to be dishonest. They should not. They should not be selfish. They should not be spiritual materialists in the first place. But what if they carry on one decade even being a spiritual materialist? They're not doing their job, simply. Things are easy, actually. Start with yourself. Assume the responsibility subjectively. See what the lessons you have to learn if somebody hurts you. Put your mind and heart on one focus with trust and faith. Arrange your life accordingly with your life you've chosen and see the results. It'll work wonders. And nobody can force you in any situation if you don't want to. Our weakness lies only because we are not truthful and honest, that's all. Truth gives you strength. There are solutions. All these psycho problems and physical problems or any kinds of nervous breakdowns or such other ailments are due to, I would put in, on truth. We have no courage to look in the mirror to our face. We no longer look to our lips to put lipstick, or we look to our kind of some parts of the face where we had to apply those kind of paints. You know, God already painted it beautifully. But we don't look to our face in a sense. How do I look? It's fine, angelic, it's fine. But why am I looking at myself? And that's where God resides. Where else? God resides within you and me. Where else He resides? If you're not looking at yourself, how would you see Him? Light is within you, no doubt about it. Whichever way you think about it. God is within you, light is within you, look at it with purity and transparency. You are avoiding at your own cost of peace.

ultimately was victorious over the demon called Ravana, who was the king of that time, Sri Lanka or Ceylon, as the forces of darkness. So Rama or Sri Rama, who was the incarnation of Dharma, the righteousness and law and justice, to take care of the downtrodden, weak and suffering, for which cause he took the body, human body. Ultimately, when he got victorious after 14 years of exile from his kingdom, that after that victory over Ravana, the evil, he returned to his kingdom Ayodhya, roughly central India. That day, the whole people, subjects, and they celebrated, cleaned the houses, decorated flowers, lights especially. Nowadays you have fireworks, of course. And distributed sweets, and they were joyful that King Rama had returned with his wife Sita and brother Lakshmana, with more great devotee, probably the best devotee, Hanuman, who came with him from South India. And there were others too, Sugriva, etc. And they celebrated not only his victory over the evil king. I won't go into Ramayana. It's never old story, of course, national epic of India. That, but it was also the victory of good over evil, light over darkness, and so on. That's what they, that day when celebrated whole city and people. It's called Diwali or Deepavali, the festival of lights, symbolic of victory of light over darkness, or victory of wisdom and consciousness over ignorance. And every year this is celebrated now. Used to be only in India, but now in many nations, as a matter of fact. Whether you take a ritualistic mythology or take it spiritually as you like. Ultimately, light wins. These are just words of language, wins over darkness. It overpowers, so when the light shines, darkness vanishes. Simple as that. So, though Rama was a king, still he was a prophet and incarnation, which was his mission. Those who, of course, many of you, I know you have read Ramayana, the epic of Rama. Those who wish to, they can. Before that, when so the southern tip of India, Rama had to travel with his army to the island called Sri Lanka. He had propitiated, invoked the Shakti, the energy of Mother Goddess Durga. We call Divine Mother or Jagadamba or Shakti. He had invoked that power or Shakti to fight the demon and evil. Though he was all-powerful, there was no doubt there, but the demon was very powerful too, whom many other kings or people could

And he, Ravana, had imprisoned during his conquests many kings who were not necessarily in the wrong or evil, but Ravana vanquished them and annexed their territories and put them in prison. Which means various of our energies and senses and forces which couldn't fight the evil. And they were imprisoned, meaning we remain in bondage. But it was again Rama who came to deliver them, literally from prisons, but at the same time, spiritually speaking, then the senses and the mind and the our various forces in our body and mind complex get released and get powerful and potent. If I go into details of this kind, it's a huge Ramayana, I'll go on whole life, you know. Rama's own Shakti, the energy, consort, Sita, herself a divine Shakti, was imprisoned or abducted by Ravana, that which started the whole war actually. It's symbolic also of the divine energy being imprisoned by the evil forces. So it cannot be eternal bondage, but at least for some time. Rama had to deliver that. His own wife, that is his own Shakti, his own energy. And when that evil forces get upper hand, our natural Shakti, our inside light gets covered up, obliterated. Then by practices, penances, meditations, yoga, etc., we try to release that energy from the imprisonment of the evil or bad or wrong or whatever you call it, unconsciousness. That's the gist of the story. And then when light wins over darkness or consciousness overpowers unconsciousness, then we feel joyful. That joy is untinted. In other words, it's unconditional joy releases called bliss, which is symbolic now in the celebrations of Diwali. It is a joyful event. It's not a crucifixion. And after these energies, our forces, our mind and heart are released from the pressures of those bondages, that the joy awakens. Bliss comes in, and that's why we celebrate. That's a celebration of a spirit, I would say, of the light. Epics, what we call Purana in Sanskrit, in the human cycle came up to be written much later than the first direct wisdom, Vedic. Wisdom came, that was first Vedic thing. The wisdom, the consciousness, the knowledge. But as the humanity grows, and some degradation, I shouldn't say, but at least some consciousness is covered up, that our brains, intellect, the intelligence, faculties crop up to understand the same truth which were earlier direct wisdom and knowledge. So it comes in the form of Puranas, the epics, in a story form. I don't mean to say Ramayana is simply a story, of course not. It's a real story, but so the same truth of the Veda, the wisdom, the Vedanta and the consciousness, wisdom, is preached then through the story, the epics. That's what Ramayana is about. Although Ramayana's story itself, the epic, is one of the greatest epics of all ever living. Alone, the story itself is enjoyable, very dramatic, very engaging, very never boring.

We have read Ramayana years and years, years and years. Every time we read something new again, millions of details. But the main gist is that it conveys the truth, victorious over untruth, light over darkness. And if you were to pursue further, deeper, then even it can release you to immortality and conquer death. It may be far-fetched dream yet for humanity, but it's possible. It's a fact. So it's not something in the language which immortality conquers the death and light conquers the darkness and good over evil. In language we say, but inner meaning is not that. It's not victory over something, winning over something baser. It's simply different. Example nearest would be when you bring the light into darkness, darkness vanishes. Language explains light vanquishes darkness or is victorious over darkness. Simply language we have used in military police and fightings and national, international wars. So therefore this language has become common to say something victorious over something else. Fact is not that from the wisdom point of view. That when good conquers evil, is not something evil is in captivity, bondage under good, and so now evil is subdued and just can't do any more harm. Physically, outwardly, yes, that's a language. But inner meaning is not there. Evil just does not exist anymore. It's of good. And some righteousness or light. The darkness, the unconsciousness doesn't vanish. I stay separately there into imprisonment as a conquered over. Human language may say so, but it's not true. That just doesn't exist anymore. Let's put this way. When a person, human being, becomes a good person, assumingly, proportionately, major part of it. Okay, now he's become a good person. That doesn't mean in him the evil is just conquered over, subdued and placed hard under subconscious and just is there. That's not the case. If that were the case, then he would not be called good at all. I wouldn't call him. If the subconscious is evil and surface mind is good, has no meaning. Good conquers over evil if you don't pay too much attention to semantics. Then you will see it replaces the evil, simply. Light replaces the darkness. When you become immortal, if ever, it's not that immortality has conquered death and death is captive under you. No, death doesn't exist anymore when you're immortal. You see the point. Why I'm making this point, if you are sharp enough to use your intelligence? Let me say in a very simple way. Whenever you consider death and decay and unconsciousness wrong, evil, bad, as a separate entity from the so-called other light and good, etc., do you know what we are doing? We are being negative to evil, negative to bad, negative to wrong, which negativity itself, your and my, becomes imperfection or hurting itself. It doesn't release us. You catch the point. Therefore, we should hug the evil or praise the evil or glorify the death or what? No. None of these. At the same time, something which really doesn't exist. What are you being negative to what? It's not accepting the evil, it's not accepting the death or unconsciousness or ignorance. We're not accepting, we're simply saying to get freedom from it. So if I hate the evil or negative, I'm showing my negativity, prejudice against the negativity. Okay, what's wrong with that? Wrong is my mind gets negative, that's all. Negative mind cannot have wisdom. If you sharpen your intelligence, you might catch it.
But the simple reason I'm saying is the peace is not so much as just certain rules and regulations on the piece of paper. It's not. Peace is very tangible and very intrinsic nature of our own self. This being the case, what we have to do is just to release it without being negative to anything, no exceptions. If you understand this, your love for the light will bring joy and bliss. Because that bliss and joy is non-existent, which still harbors negativity against anything, even though worthy. In Rama's story again, those who at least know the story would understand that he really went and killed Ravana in the end. Ravana was dying. Rama went near along with his own other, you may say, ministers and water commanders and so on, to pay respects to Ravana, who was supposedly so evil, he had hurt so many kings and people and conquered and damaged, and he was a real evil thing. Even then, when he was killed, Rama's mission was over. He came to pay respects to Ravana, arranged the funerals, what we call cremation, with respect, with religious rites, and with many people singing the praises. But basically, he was a devotee of Lord Shiva. Why? Fight was against evil, not against evil man. By that time, Ravana paid the price, as you said, America. We say, paid for his karmas. And he paid the price, evil was over, earth was lighter, as language goes. Everywhere there was joy for the defeat of Ravana and killing, that he would no more oppress the people. Nobody else could have vanquished him. So that's over. Why to hate him? And those who believe in reincarnation, Ravana would be born again, better soul, a greater holy man, who knows? As sinners of yesterday could be saints of tomorrow, and vice versa. Therefore, Rama paid the respects, not to the evil, but to the man. Of course, the random matter we call Jesus also Son of Man, but also happens to be the Rama in Ramayana has been called Uttama Purusha, the Supreme Man. He was had movies of Superman, but that allegorically would be the same thing in a way. And so you understand that how mind and heart have to be so purified. That's why whole Ayodhya, all houses, shops, stores, streets were immaculately cleaned. Symbolically again, that's how heart and mind have to be clean in order lights could shine. Then they distributed sweets. It's one of the basic ingredients of Diwali celebrations to distribute and eat and give sweets. I take it symbolically then, after all this cleanliness and lights and all that, you become a sweet person. You couldn't be sour and bitter anymore. These are symptoms you should understand. Ravana, even Rama, his brother Lakshmana, who was another great Deva, shining being, who stood as a shadow of Rama throughout the life. There was never a moment Lakshmana was away from Rama's body. Therefore, they called Lakshmana the shadow of Rama and served so much. And they are. Lakshmana raised the question that time to his elder brother Rama. He's such an evil person, you're going to pay respect. They're dead, just enjoy, you know, be happy about it. Of course, Rama gave famous replies that you don't understand. There's a difference between evil and evil man. I'm paying respects to the man, not the evil. Because he's the one who is converted, now transformed and changed. And therefore rejoice. Don't hate him. And so on and so forth. The sublimity of the spiritual wisdom that outer only superstitious religion cannot explain. Dogmas apart, nothing against dogmas either. But inner consciousness, which is synonymous of light, is the main thing. In which you don't hate anyone.
Your job is done, mission is served, that's it, that's the end. You don't go on, you know, beating the, what they call, you know, go on beating the same rubber thing all over again and again and again. That's over. Then let go, forget and forgive. Call it Indian non-violence or call it whatever. They had violence, they fought, of course. But this inner nature of non-violence, inner nature of sweetness and love and so on, the inherent nature of a man, where evil does come in, but it's not eternal nature of man to be evil, never. As few of you may remember in the last retreat, meditation retreat we have had, that darkness or unconsciousness doesn't exist. We perceive it, see it with the eyes of dark. It doesn't exist. It's not an existence, as you might say, substantial something. Why? If it were, when you bring the light into darkness, darkness is not there. It vanishes, whatever you call it, by words. It's just not there. It's not something existential or substantial that now left the room out when the light enters. It's not like that. Try it. Take the light in a dark room and see if the darkness goes out. It won't. There's nothing there. It vanishes. Non-existent. It was shadow. It was perception. It was illusion. Ignorance. Unconsciousness simply. In our day-to-day life, those who are a little more advanced might have seen. So all of a sudden, certain things they do, afterwards they realize, oh, I didn't understand, I just did it. What was the fact? At that time, you're unconscious simply. You're doing it still something, or speaking, or eating, or cooking, or going, or whatever it was going on, doing business, jobs, etc. All of a sudden, oh boy, I did it. At that time, I don't know what happened to me. I don't know what I was doing. This expression we have heard many times. What does it signify? Simply unconscious. That time, you're unconscious. In other words, you're in darkness. But when you come out in consciousness and light, you realize that was wrong. Where did that unconsciousness go? Never. Nowhere, because now you're conscious. Unconsciousness substituted simply, replaced only. It was not existent. You made it existent only because you forgot all of a sudden. So you make the darkness or ignorance, unconsciousness exist. From that darkness, ignorance, unconsciousness, we say, we have to awake. There's nothing else to be done. Other things are all paraphernalia, all side issues may help us, no doubt, whether it's the rituals or ceremonies or prayers or worships or karma yoga, selfless service, or Guru's grace, God, you know, guidance and so on. All those things do help us, but ultimately it's awakening which matters. Nothing else will satisfy. That's where the Lord comes in. That He releases, okay, now you're joyful. When this awakening comes, you're blissful. It's not something we have to teach how to be so. It naturally happens. As soon as you get rid of that unconsciousness, darkness, and you try to awake, metas are there, meditation and all that, ultimately. But this is what Rama signifies. It happens to be that word Rama, etymologically even, is something which does Ramana, which courses through your veins and blood and flesh and everywhere in your body-mind complex, traverses. That's Rama, Ramana. Through our nerves and it goes through a whole body-mind complex, permeates. That word Rama, whether you take him a king or avatar or just the meaning of the word itself, that courses through our veins, and every fiber, actually every cell of our body and mind. And that's exactly the thing that when light conquers, so to say, over darkness, the veins and body and mind courses through consciousness, light.
But the wonder doesn't end there alone. The funniest part or real apparent secret is that you will see this was already in me. I just didn't know. That this light, this joy, this feeling of celebration already was in you and me. We were just overpowered by the evil demon king called Ravana, subdued and subjected to imprisonment of senses and mind, that we thought we had do nothing else, as if forgot what really you are. This is then again Rama, that energy, the light has to travel through each cell. That you see, it was already in me. Where did it go? It didn't go anywhere. You just forgot. Oh, such a big thing I could have forgotten. No, it's not a big thing. The smallest thing possible, simplest thing possible. When you forget the big thing, that's all. Or it becomes difficult to achieve. When you begin to remember again, begin to awaken, begin to meditate, begin to be conscious, by satsangs and books and whatever, travelings, pilgrimages, going to holy people, it begins to again awaken. Still, you might take 1 year, 10 years, one birth, 10 births, that's up to you, but it has been always with you. Man, you forgot, and that's all. Once Ravana was awakened to that, the story actually is, when Rama was coming to Ravana, but he was lying down on the ground, near dying, he couldn't do anything now, a very powerful king, and he saw Rama coming from Ravana's feet side, and he saw Lord Shiva in him that time, at the time of dying. And his face was blissful, Ravana, shining at the time of death. Of course, now Ravana knew he was out of the clutches of evil, his own doing, of course, and his own darkness, unconsciousness just opened up. In the very Rama, Ravana at that time praised Ravana again, that as if, not exact verbatim I'm saying, I'm not good at verbatim memory, that had I not been this evil Rama, you wouldn't have come to me. That was his way of achieving God, realizing God. Some people, they think without being evil, God wouldn't come to them. Funny idea, but it's true with some. Ravana was there. So as soon as karma was over, he was killed, or was going to die just soon, that he got transformed. Rama could have come and blessed him on his head and made him good or enlightened. But that was not Ravana's way. He was a great warrior and king. He wouldn't accept God as if without being overpowered by God himself, otherwise come on, you know, let's fight. Somehow like that, what could he do? But once that was done, he was cleansed. Right there, he paid the karma price back. Ravana, or rather Rama, gave darshan to him in the form of Lord Shiva, because Ravana was a devotee of Lord Shiva. As in the Gita, Krishna has said, all the paths, all the gods, all the whatever people have their choices or focus or ideal, is everything me. Only they worship according to temperament or what they want, but all that worship comes to me. In other words, ultimately is one God. But people choose their different paths or different focus or different ideals and whatever. But it goes to the same source that we get awakened. By any means, that's ultimate. When you awaken, and that time you see, it's not that you ever lost it, it was just there. You didn't see it. And because you didn't see it, that's another language for unconsciousness. In unconsciousness, you don't see. In darkness, you don't see. In ignorance, you really don't know. You know, try to catch the point. So therefore, they have even said,
There's no evil in the world, as a matter of the greatest thought. Only evil is your unconsciousness, your ignorance. No, there's no other evil. All other evils come secondary. Because you're unconscious, you do other evils. That's a basic evil. A man of consciousness would not succumb to evil. There is no evil for him. The realized soul doesn't see evil. It's very hard to believe in these words. They talk about evil and good because of human beings who are hearing are unconscious beings, that's all. So they have to use the language as they would understand. But from the enlightened point of view, the awakened one, the Buddha, he doesn't see evil. That's why they can hug an enemy. They can love the enemy. And to forgive anybody is not their pastime or from a struggle. To forgiveness is just their nature. They don't take in order to forgive something. They don't take in. You see my point? Okay. It's not just enlightenment, self-realization is something goal we should achieve, be PhD, deal it and whatnot, MD about it. It's not like that. That's our true nature. That's our heritage. Simply forgotten. All this nonsense could happen out of simply forgetting. We say, capital, yes. When you are in the sleep, that is supposing, relatively speaking, you are unconscious. Whole world is forgotten to you. You don't know anything what's going on at that time. Simply that same thing. When you're unconscious, when you're darkness, you don't know what's going on. You simply don't know. Very, very tiny, little bit big and small things of the world look very magnified, big things to a serious, to be serious about. Because you've forgotten now, you don't know what's going on. That is, we don't know what is. We simply don't know. And therefore everything is big. Maybe everything is nothing. So therefore there's no real, real substantial existence of evil at all. But if we start with this point, you'll end into disaster. This has to be at the end. There's no evil in the world. If you start with that and behaving, you'll make a more mess of your unconsciousness. That matters toward the end, not at the beginning. We should not put cart before the horse. But if you understand the point, what I'm trying to say, ultimately there's no evil. Ultimately, not beginning. If beginning you start behaving, there's no evil boy. You understand what happened. And then Anandarama has to come instead of every 2,500 years, he has to come every year, I suppose. So is another matter, externalized religion, some people condemn, or rituals, celebration, festivals. Well, if you're only celebrating the festival, eating sweets, having new clothes, and having a fun, spend money buying things and distributing, have a good, you know, time, then certainly that's not the aim of Diwali at all. That's simply one outer, external form of it, which is perfectly all right. But if whole Diwali ends with a celebration, eating sweets and firecrackers, then you miss the point. Yes. I'm nothing against the festival, no, of course not. And so is Christmas, so is anything else, Buddha Jayanti. But if we go beyond it, take the story and see what's its substance, what is its real focus. Whether it's epic or story, see what is its real mission, what is real the message behind. You take that, celebration is fine. The light is within, so without. What's wrong with that? So therefore, if you don't end with something only outer, what you call outer, external, but join it with internal and light shine within, all matters over. You have to condemn no one, hate no one. It's perfect justice. In other words, we only perceive what we are. So long there is evil in me, I'll see evil outside too. Not only so, but in exact proportion. If I have negativities in me,
I'll find negatives in people very easily, because that's a reflection only. I only see outside, I hear and smell and taste and touch what I like actually. I won't touch a thing if I dislike it. This is my creation, your creation. If there's evil we see outside, it's because there's evil in us. This reflection outside, that's how we catch it with our microscope of our mind. If you're all good, blissful, conscious beings, you won't see evil outside. Not simply philosophy equation, it's a fact. That's why they have said, actually there's nothing imperfect in the world. It's all perfect, will be perfect, is perfect. You take out some portion of perfection out, it still will be perfect. But who said it? Certainly a perfect one. Nobody else could have said it. Because there's no imperfection outside. Once you become perfect, once you see the light, there's no darkness. There's nothing to condemn. If you condemn, you're making one more imperfection added to your imperfections and negativities. No use. So if someone said, love thy enemy, that exactly is the meaning. They don't see enemy. Rama killed Ravana as if enemy, so-called enemy, of course. But at the end, he gave him what you call liberation, emancipation. Ravana was released. His soul was free. Game was done. Drama was done on earth of good and evil, no doubt about it. But ultimately, the outcome is what? Again, light shines. Light is substantial, that exists, not darkness. Even so-called evil, even in, what's his name, Judas. Even Judas's case, though he's called betrayer and so on, he did wrong, he bad, whatever he did. Even then, he was an earlier disciple of Jesus, don't forget it. As Ravana was a devotee of Lord Shiva, it happens. What I'm trying to convey is, basically, he was a devotee of Shiva. Basically, Judas was a disciple. For the time being, that evil unconsciousness came over them. They did whatever they did. How would Jesus see it and how would Rama see it? They'll see their devotee, disciple. You see the point? That evil now is vanquished, clear. Judas paid the price. No, he hanged himself. Fine. Karma paid, you know. Now why to hate him? Why to go on beating the dead body? You know what I mean? There's no meaning to it. Lord is happy that his devotee got released. He won't see the past history now anymore. What Ravana did and Judas did. He's going to lament about it? They were released and saved. That's enough. That's the mission. Are you understanding, guys? Very clear. And then the joyful celebration. I'm not against celebration if they are not limiting only to outer sensual pleasure. I'm not against sensual pleasures if they don't end by themselves. That's it. Go beyond it. To find the inner pleasure, inner joy. Where the inner light shines. Where from these all outer lights are shining? Is a fire or a star or a galaxy or lamps and candle? All these are pale outer external reflections of the same light which is inside of consciousness. But outer lights are flimsy, that is temporary, you know, candles or fire, even stars and galaxies, they're temporary lives, they're transitory. But that is true, but even though true, but at the same time the reflection of inner, immortal, undying light, ever present in everybody. To that light we try to awaken. You just got into slumber, you know, in the night time, daytime, you have to wake again. When the sun shines. That's called the daytime. Nighttime, we don't say daytime because it's dark, no? Because sun is not supposedly there. But we all know, those who are educated, the sun is on the other side of the earth.
is there, is not dead, is not sunk in, into some ocean and then coming up, is there at the side of the globe. Those who know, know. Those who don't, they think sun has gone, it's night. Because they don't understand geography or astronomy. They will know sun is at the side of the existence, it's still there. And next day it will come again. It's not the next day. It's just traveling. Earth is traveling and the sun is just the one place, that's all. Our mind, you and I, are traveling round and round, you know, rotating, wandering, in ignorance wandering. Sun is at one spot. Light is just where it is. When we face the light, we say it's daylight, sunshine, light. And when you go to sleep, it's night. Leave aside night time. If daytime also go to sleep, you don't see the light of the day. You don't, because you close your eyes. It's exactly ignorance and consciousness is. It's not the light is not there, sun is there. You close your own eyes, that's all. In the night, if I close, open my eyes, shall I see the sun? Symbolically speaking, no, you have to travel there. A supersonic, some kind of Concorde jet or God knows what. And get there sooner than those sleeping there in night of your town will be still sleeping. You take the highest speed sonar or something and take a Concorde or something to the other side of the earth and you'll see it. Even then, in the night, yes. Just travel by certain higher speed, that's all. Are you understanding? It's not far away. You have to raise your speed. Instant speed apart. But even the, and we know when it's night here, other side of the earth is daytime and so on, and travels around. The same factor. In our mind then, when we're facing Rama, the light, right. When you're facing Ravana, the darkness, evil forces, you're in the night and darkness. Again, when you wake up, you'll see it was always light. You're traveling round and round simply like the earth does, and therefore sun is not on the same spot all the time. Because earth is round, that's the exact example I'm giving. Our mind is round and round too, chakra, they call it. That's why. If it was stable, you know, mind was stable, equanimous, tranquil, you'll see the light always, at all places.

aware. That's the only sin, if you can use the word sin. Unawareness is the only sin. If there are other sins, they are created after this one. Mother sin, in a way. The whole ebb of life we have is will be to awaken. Awaken is also explained as upward trend, vertical, not horizontal progress. Any horizontal progress of multiplications of the same things in different varieties will always keep you on the same level of bondage, and maybe even more complex, because your mind is more occupied than horizontal progress. It doesn't go up. It's more tied up. The progress or the awakening is always upward. Higher you go, the lighter you become, more joy comes in, heaviness is gone. You become a wise person. And then you don't care for horizontal progress, which is just a repetition only, monotony of variety of product, that's all. How long millions of varieties we will be satisfied with either? Time comes when we're tired of materialism even. At least some do. How much we can horizontal progress, so-called materialism we call, how long that will satisfy either? It can occupy us. It can involve us. It can make us identified with them. But never satisfies. It's a vertical upward trend, which supposedly meditation does, for example, prayer, worship. Even symbolically, we worship there, up somewhere, no? Never down here. Because feeling is its upward trend, awakening is vertical, going higher. That's the outer meaning. So it is everywhere, down, up, and in us, everywhere, all the time, all places. It's a light has to be awakened, that's a simple thing. And light itself is so captivating and so never boring, eternal subject that not something you get tired of talking about or meditating about light. No? Because it lightens up. Satsang. No? There's a merging. Merging, as you say, me. Me merging into that ocean of light. Okay, fine. But me doesn't exit after light is shining. It's light, not me, not you. That's a light which we try to seek through education, through satsang, through discourses, sharing, or going to natural scenes, mountains, rivers, springs, and so on. Basically, underneath our urges, whether we know it or not, to seek that light. We don't verbalize that way. Everybody doesn't, because there are different languages. But they're saying the same thing. A person who complains of misery, of pain, and ache, or sorrow, if you are deep enough to understand a little wiser man, you see that person actually is hankering or hungry after. What is he trying to make a breakthrough about? Through any pain and misery. He's trying to come out into light somewhere, you know, from the dark chamber, if you see that way. But he's not verbalizing that, only because he doesn't know. That deficiency is because of no light, not because those sorrows and suffering really do exist even. He's not able to see that. But his struggle inside that fish out of water thing is how to come out, you know, somewhere, okay, open into the light. But he's not verbalizing because he doesn't know. All of the misery, sorrows, aches and pains are existent only because of basic, this pain of unconsciousness. Or some people call in the God and devotee relationship because of separation from God. That's what the pain is. Then other pains and pathos come after that. You know, once you are bitten by one disease, another disease follows, then third disease follows, you must have seen. There's an Indian proverb, Dubari Dhorati Machargana, on the sickly beast, many bugs and mosquitoes attack.
Once you have basic this sin of separation or unconsciousness, other sicknesses and miseries and pains, aches will follow. Ultimately, because weaker you get, the more attack you get from the other side. When you gain back the strength, slowly shakti and power, things begin to solve. The shakti is around the nearest possible. Shakti, the power, the energy, the nearest possible ingredient of the light. Or put it a different way. 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The shakti of the Lord. It overpowers the sin, the weakness, the unconsciousness. Only to be good is not the whole solution. Light's own nearest consort is shakti, the power and strength. They go together. Rama, the embodiment of light, which is power, shakti of Durga, vanquished Ravana, the evil. Then did he forgive Ravana? No. That Ravana didn't exist anymore. He transformed. Evil just evaporated. He's now again Ravana, great devotee of Lord Shiva. There's nothing to again kind of, you know, gone condemning or something. Ignorant people still will condemn, but then they are seeing the evil Ravana. They only see Ravana as an evil man, so they go on condemning every year, burning his effigies. That's their pastime. He paid the price, no. So now, why to carry on? I mean, Rama exists. Light exists. Just care for that. And then misery, sorrow, suffering, aches, fears do leave. It has its own healing power. To the extent of being immortal. Is a far-fetched dream? True. I'm asking a simple question, here or anywhere. Has anyone, yet leave aside suicides, has any human being conscious, unconsciously have given up a hope of someone not to die? We still wish somebody would not die. I would not die. We still, as if saying, we are sorrowful about death, no? Which means it matters. That is, somewhere inside us, there's something which, as if saying, it's not necessary to die. It's not necessary that we all die. We could be immortal. But since we're not able to see that and achieve it, we're being sad and sorrowful about death, naturally. But nobody has taken death naturally yet that, okay, accept it, a joyful thing. Maybe few things, a few people apart. Normally not. Our conscience won't tell us to take death joyfully because the inner truth is that we are mortal beings. We don't know it. It happens to be again Rama, if you invert the word, is Amara, which means immortal in Sanskrit. Because what is, even though we are unconscious, somewhere inside us, somebody knows, which again is me and you, that I could conquer death and not die, being immortal, if I'm not accepting death as the final conclusion. And we're sad and sorrowful about it. You see the psychological point in it? So why won't we just take the death, okay, fine, is that the end of the life, it's done, one birth and, you know, okay, and it's done. No, we're not taking that. We still weep for a dear one dying, or even we ourselves dying. Exceptions apart, either it's a self-imposed suicide or depression, we're given up. You know, okay to accept the death as a kind of rescue. But we know majority, 99% people have not accepted death as a natural ultimate conclusion, and so we have okay about it. We are not. A simple reason, somewhere inside us, we know that it is not a real end.
They would have accepted it, no? Why not? That this conquer or victory of immortality over death. So again, that's a myth of the language. Immortality doesn't conquer over death as if death then subdued and under immortality exists. It doesn't. When immortality is achieved or realized, death doesn't exist simply. Whether you call it immortality of the body or the soul, both ways is possible. Many take immortality of the soul or spirit. The body will die. They don't mind it. They don't care for it. Body is perishable. Let it go. But there are few who can and have achieved immortality of the body also, if they want to. It's possible. Not many do that because among yogis, why? Even if they achieve immortality of the body, then what? I mean, body has to remain. So what? What's the big deal about it? So they say, why to carry on? There's immortal shell or you know, immortal vehicle or car or house or whatever it is. So they give a body some kind of thing. But they're immortal here in the spirit, in the soul, as conscious being. That's enough. That's perfect. It's always possible. You just try to remember and be conscious. Worship the Supreme Lord of the Light. And many candles can burn from one candle. Innumerable. Only because light is everywhere. Do you think when we say one candle can burn 1 million or many billions of candles, does it mean that one candle has so much power that it gives to millions of other candles? Oh no. By that time, this particular mother candle would be melted wax. It's only possible because light is everywhere. Not because so many candles are there. That would be again horizontal progress. If you call 1 million, 1 billion, multi-billion, zillion, trillions of candles. No. That's simply horizontal. But vertical view will be the light is within everyone. So you need one flash, one kind, one spark, one just majestic to kindle anything. If one enlightened being or prophet or avatar can awaken so many souls, provided the wax and the candles are ready to receive. Candle burning candle cannot burn the glass, for example. It has to be candle. It has to be ready for wick and wax and something into it. You can have any stone and just burn the candle to it, and literally speaking, it won't burn that way. It has to be candles. It has to be spirit and the minds and hearts which are open and pure and simple. That's the preparation. The simplicity, purity of heart and mind, achieving innocence, and that clean, cut, crystal mind and heart, yes. That can be kindled. It has to be ready, no. You cannot give fire to a stone or a bone. You have to give fire to something inflammable thing. It has to be wood. It has to be some kind of hay or something like that. When you're ready for the fire, it will just burn. This readiness, this openness of the mind and heart is necessary in order Rama could rule. Those were great devotees and disciples of Rama. They were ready for the Rama's light. They were glued to him day and night, not only fulfill his mission, but at the same time being part and parcel of Rama. They did. Without Lakshmana or Kaushalya or Sita or Sugri or Hanuman or Bharat or, and all those guys. They were part and parcel of their mission, the one with the Rama. But they were pure-hearted. The minds and heart are clean, clean cut, no dubiousness, no complexity, no confusion, no double-mindedness, and so on. That's when you become that pure and simple-hearted, you become vehicle of God, vehicle of Rama, vehicle of your master or God, whatever you call it.
And then the light shines through. The same thing. Candles have to be burned by a candle, not, stones. This is why purity and simplicity are very necessary to make us a fit instrument of being enkindled or awakened. Awakening is symbolic of being conscious, being enlightened, being Buddha, and so on. Even Jesus' case, we have repeated many times. Ultimately, when he was, if the story is true, we will take it true. Cross, on the cross when he was crucified. He was in pain. Everybody knows he was bleeding. He wasn't a stone. After all, he had a human body, of course. He was just not etheric body and vibratory body living on a human plane. He had a body, of course, and he bled. Okay. Even then, at the end, he knew, he thought, and he knew, and like, forgive them, Father, they don't know simply what they are doing. You would forgive if you, even after vanquished, forget about it. You don't hug the evil, no, that will be wrong. But you forgive the evil man after he is transformed. Reconciliation. That will be okay. Forgive them, Father, now I have nothing against them, it's done. Whatever it was to be done, mission impossible, they call it. Well, it may sound too high for many, but I don't see that somehow. Somebody is crazy, okay. I don't see this way. We think this is too high. Very few can achieve, not majority, not many, because really difficult this way. I feel it very tiny, simple, and easy. Why? We're talking about our basic nature, inherent nature everybody has, we have. If we employ that, what is difficult about it? It's very natural. Somebody now was bad, okay, today now he is transformed good. Let it go, forgive it. Take it easy. You can do it. That's your intrinsic nature to be lightful. Easy. You carry on in your heart and mind only because unconsciousness prevails. So hatred, prejudice, or negativity, or insistence being, ass, remains. And we carry on the same dogma all over and over, okay, because we've forgotten the basic nature, that's all. But if you awaken, it's easy to forgive. Very easy. Even if the one person is wrong, I am not, even then. And when we are both wrong, then so much the need that we forgive, that because I am in the same boat. He's wrong, I am wrong. So who's better then? So both are in the same boat, forgive. And that person wrong, I'm right, even then forgive now because you're being transforming that person. What if the other person is not transforming? Wait, have tolerance and patience, what else? What are you losing? How much I can tolerate? Any amount. Who told you there's a limit? How long I can carry on this? As long as you live, probably. Why so long? I said, no, that person is not taking time. You are taking time to forgive and let go. Problem is there inherently, but you are carrying it on with you. Why can't we leave it there with him and not carry it in your mind? Does that sound logical? As if free yourself, the evil is there, fine. Or bad, or whatever, wrong. And he's just striking your selfishness, that's all. He's teaching you how to be selfless, that's all. Otherwise, you'll become selfish if that person doesn't trouble you. We are only troubled because of selfishness, nothing else. So when you forgive, you are out of your selfishness, that cloak is over. Because you're coming out of yourself. Forgiveness gets you rid of your own selfishness, that's all. Try it.
Nobody ever troubles anybody unless yourself.

microscopic reflection and very proportional too. Mathematically you can calculate actually. That I will see only wrong that much to the amount of my mind is wrong. Nothing less, nothing more. It's calculable. If I'm all right, nothing wrong in me, I won't see wrong. Won't wrong attach to me? They will. It won't affect me. Because not there reflecting, there's no response there. You see my point? There's no response there. If another person gets angry at you, it's natural, once or twice or third time, you might get angry too. But only because you have anger in you. Is that other person, by his anger, trying to take your anger out? Probably yes. Indirect blessing in disguise. To show you, you have anger too. If you didn't have, you'll keep quiet up to the end. Acme again, prophets and incarnation. Forgive them, Father, because they don't know what they're doing. He didn't get angry. Even Rama and Ravana's case too, as the story goes, I'm not verbatim about Ravana was dying. Rama had a sweet smile, benign sweet smile on his face toward Rama, blessing, sending the light. Go in peace. So you understand how great blessings and grace of God that inherently we are light, we have light. You never lose it. Unless you wish to lose it. That's your problem. All are creatures of God. Nobody is a sinner even. That's the world in a realm, Rama's realm, Rama Raja. We are waiting for and like to see. Bible called it Kingdom of God. Some call Golden Age, some call Rama's realm, where there will be perfect justice. We're waiting for that. But waiting for where? As if that Rama's realm, the Kingdom of God, is going to descend from above, from the heaven, on the earth. That's one way of explaining. But we are in the process, we are forgetting a very important point. We are waiting for Golden Age, Rama Raja, the Golden Age and celestial region. But we are forgetting one very important point in the process. It has to be brought by you and me. We forget all of us to bring it. Fundamental issue. We think it will come from there, God will descend, or some prophet will create for us. Had they created for everybody, by now would have happened. They are incapable? No, they are capable. But question is, in the process we are forgetting that you and I are involved into it. We all are. Unless we involve ourselves into the same process, along with prophets and sages and enlightened beings, it's not going to happen. You want for you and me, so you and me have to work for it too. Get involved into it to bring the Golden Age or Rama's realm, Rama Raj. Every time Rama should come and kill the evil people and king and go away to heaven back and everything is fine? No, nothing is fine. Although it would have happened, no, by now. Because unless we remember that you and I are involved, you and I, because we are the ones who are seeking the Rama's realm or Golden Age or Kingdom of God. Who is seeking otherwise? God? God is seeking the Kingdom of God, isn't it? He already has it. Enlightened beings are seeking the kind of redemption of himself or what? That's done. It's for others. Those others, so-called others, we have to be involved into this. We've forgotten the whole process. We are waiting for God to descend, send something for us. You know, thank you, Superman. He has to do it. We forgot in the process, you and I have to do it. It's within us, no? Kingdom of God.

God is within you, we forget that you is me. That the kingdom of God is within me. You and I are involved, have to be. Who is seeking otherwise? When you take the responsibility and involvement that you and I have to do it for you and me, matter is easy. We are preoccupied with thousand other things. Where is the time and energy left that I and you should be stressing upon that focus to be enlightened even? We've forgotten about it. Majority, no, 99.9%. The one who is seeking the light and redress from pain and ache and ignorance of misery, sorrow and death is the one who should do something about it, no? Who else would do? God can help us, Guru can help us, that's fine. But he cannot give us a hand like an apple on the palm. If it were possible, they wouldn't have done that long ago. And the market would be closed, meaning the world would be over. But in the process, you and I forgot. The one who is seeking, the one who is trying to find the redress from pain and misery, one who wants to get liberation from the bondage or ignorance or suffering, is the one who should work for it. And then, how can you work for anything unless you find time and energy to do it, no? We won't do much, he will do for us. How long? Not much. God helps those who help themselves. Simple adage. I wish God would help us for nothing doing us. I don't know. Nothing to us. Doesn't do that. Why? Not because God is not merciful. It's because you and I are the ones who should receive it, that's all. And the one who wants to receive it has to do something about it. And doing something about it has to find time and energy to do it, isn't it? Simple. You say difficult? I said no. Devote time and energy, it'll be done. Simple as that. Preachers don't be frank with people, that's all. That's their problem. Enlightened beings don't have that problem. They can tell you the truth on the face. Do for it and see how it is easy or not. It is. Find time and energy, do it. Visit ashram life even. They're occupied 99% with some other things. And then there are also competition, jealousy, laziness, fighting, this is there. How much for God? How much for the light? How much time and energy they give on the focus for which they are serving the other activities? You see my point? They are busy with activities. But those activities, karma yoga, whatever it may be, karma yoga, is for some focus. How much time and energy even they are giving to that focus? How can I achieve it? You are saying difficult? I said no. Involve yourself, work hard for it. Easy. See how your focus is where? Is focus on the life or focus on your activities? Mark the distinction, it's very clear. Not that you should not be active or do activities. No, do that. Where is your focus? That's it. Simple question. Throughout all the activities, your sleep and nourishing, responsibility, duties, obligations, commitments, where is your focus? Try to retrieve this focus in a major portion where it belongs. See if it's not easy. It's there, why? It's already there in you. Kingdom of God, immortality, bliss, light. It's already in you all the time at any way, even when you're a sinner unconscious. It still is there. So how it is difficult? Difficult because you're not focusing on it. Just forgetting it. That's all. Focus will remind you. If you don't do, you're out of yourself and suffer. Suffering is bodily, mentally, wherever it is. You and I are inclusive.
For the time being, prophets, enlightened beings also suffer with the devotees and disciples for the world and humanity. Because they live with them, they involve themselves. You see my point? They're not floating in the air and guiding you from the roof. They involve themselves with you. Therefore, along with the human body, own mind and suffering, they involve and they also share those sufferings and sorrows. Therefore, they seem to suffer, no doubt about it. But the enlightened beings, they'll get rid of it as soon as body is gone. They're not trapped into it. They don't have ignorance anymore. But all human beings have the same capacity. It's exactly that everybody is a Buddha, can be a Buddha. Kingdom of God is within everyone. Make the candle ready. It can be burned by one Guruji only. The readiness, that openness that's required. Kingdom of God is at hand. Ramaraj is not only Ayodhya, everywhere. If you don't wander your mind round and round in other things, gather your focus simply. That is the aim of meditation actually. How to concentrate on the one point of one God, one ideal. That's the secret of realization. If you have a scattered mind on 10, 20, 100 things, how can you realize anything even? And that's the language for misery actually. Scattered mind. Again, I repeat, it's easy, simple. Simplicity, simple, truthful, joyful, and what was it, peaceful. All things go together. These are together. You said no, how to merge in light. You also answered, is me. But that me is itself blocking it, nobody else. Others seem to block it, appearance, not really. Since you are escaping me, you know, naturally others will be blamed. Who else remains then? Then others. When you don't involve me, then others will trouble you. That's natural. Involve me, there's no excuse for others. Me is blocking me from merging into the light. The day you'll understand this secret, very open secret, simple. There's not much time will take in realization. Because then it's me there, no? Then you're conscious. The matter will be done sooner. By focusing on that me and responsible for things, you're becoming conscious. By blaming others and make ourselves not responsible, we're avoiding the consciousness, actually. We're avoiding awareness and therefore remain unconscious. And being blaming others, that doesn't solve anything. The very me which wants to be conscious, you are keeping it away from involvement and responsibility of what we are. You are seeing the point? Take it psychologically, even will be correct. Spiritually, certainly, is infallible. And not only so, spiritual truth or wisdom would be only for a spirit. Would be a sham, because that percolates through mind and psychology and body too. Definitely. We won't have psychological problems. They're taking the simple way of making me responsible and see if it doesn't work in social context or in the human nature. It solves the psychological problems automatically, actually. This is what we are waiting for, when the Rama's realm will come, Ramrajya. As it is in heaven, so on earth. That's the same thing. Light, bliss is there in the heaven, salvation, so on earth. Kingdom of God descending, life divine on earth consciousness, that's the same. Since our earth life, worldly, we call mundane, transformed into divine life, that's all.
which divine life which is already within us. We have to manifest it. By what? Simple and truthful. Pure hearted. What do you lose? Therefore, I asked you a question there, if you remember. Who is blocking you? Can you be simple? That's the question. We believe in it. Simple hearted will enter the heaven. But can you be simple? Do you allow yourself to be simple hearted, pure hearted? Though you may agree in principle that's the way, that's correct. Do you allow yourself to be simple and pure hearted when the situation demands?

Where the shoe pinches, it hurts. Whatever your degree of seeing yourself, your degree of ego is more important to you. And that if you are seeing impartially, without favor, it's a very good way of starting. Then you learn more, you know, if you use the word learn here. Or you solve better. The blessedness is a kind of genuine humility when you're seeing yourself impartially, without favor or, what do you say? Without favor or what? There's a phrase. You know, we take 40 years, 30 years, 20 years to change some things. It's not because the change was so difficult or that exercise was difficult. But the difficult point was because we didn't see what it is. We were trying not to see it. It's not difficult to change. If you can accept sincerely what it is already. Therefore, it's a blessed humility, true, genuine humility to see what I am, what you are. Ego otherwise doesn't go away. If you keep hiding, escaping, suppressing, avoiding, you know, ego remains intact. And 30 years, 40 years, you still may remain icky. It's genuine, transparent seeing, honest seeing, without favor or fun or foe. It's easy to cover up, you see, but if you want to solve it, you have to see it. That's not the end though, but it's a kind of great help if you see what you are. So, it's a nice day you had yesterday, I would say. Don't call it a bad day. If you saw yourself, it's a nice day. You did your homework nicely. What if you're not opening the book at all? And not studying. So, what takes time is not the realization, but that clearing business, seeing and clearing business. That takes time. That seems difficult. Realization is not difficult. Absolute is not difficult. God is not difficult. God is not a problem. Everybody will agree with this. If God is not a problem, it's not difficult. God is simple and easy. It seems to be very difficult, the spirit, your goal, your true self. Because in the meanwhile, you're beset and caught up with certain things which need to be seen honestly, without favor or fun. Qualifications are not the true nature. Talents are not the true nature. Abilities are not the true nature. These are expressions. Ex, out. Expression. They're in the second place. Your efficiency, your talent, your ability, your qualifications. They are number two. Your number one is what you are. Makes sense. Therefore, number two are not to be exercised or have to be discarded. It's not what I mean. But they are not number one, simply.
your ability, your talent, your qualifications, your expressions, your manifestations, your creation is number two. Relativity is number two. They are to be had. It's creation, it's manifestation, it's expression. It's not impression, it's outpression. It's to be counted. But number one is what you and I are. We are known by what we are, not by what we accomplish. It's a very common saying. Ultimately, in the conclusive analysis, we are known by what we are, not by what we do or express. Let's say, do you really know me or like me or hate me by what I say or by what I am? You remember what I am, or you remember all my words, thousands and millions of words? Nobody remembers those things. Few lines enough. You know the devil by what he is, not what he has done havocs. I don't think anybody hates devil because what he has done is havocs, but because he's devil. We remember God, I like to remember God, but for what God is and not what God has done. Creation of universes. We have nothing to do with so many planets. And you and I, husband to wife, wife to husband, parents to children, children to parents, friend to friend, neighbor to neighbor, is known by what one is. We attribute to what he did, or she did, or she did not do. We attribute that way, but ultimately it boils down to this. You know a person what he is or she is. If you're satisfied with a person, even if that person 10 times makes mistakes or insults you or doesn't do well, that person is still acceptable to you. If the person is not acceptable to you, don't like, and even if all are virtues and good points in that person, somehow you tend to do with that person somehow. Basically speaking, in ultimate analysis, we are known by what we are, not by what we do or accomplish. That's a karma, simply. What you do comes back to you. We're not known by that. A stereotypist is known as a stereotypist in a very limited sense, but ultimately that person is known as a person, not as a stereotypist. Stereotypist is number two. The first is what you and I are. Basically as a person, basically as a soul, basically as an entity, what you are. And you want to realize God as God, not as what he did or has been doing. Outer expression is number two. The source, the substance, is number one. The absolute is number one. Relativity is number two. That does not mean expression, manifestation, creation, relative is humbug. No. It's just simply irrelevant in the first place. Let's say God would have never created, he still would have been God. And number two, creation or relativity does not exist by itself without God. Therefore, it has no much value. This is what I mean. Then if you get attached to the number two, relativity, that's your problem. You're going by the senses. I'm talking as the ancient sages have said. And it's open to discussion. When you get involved and attached to number two things, relativity, expression, manifestation, talents, abilities, and so on, and you forget the person behind the number one, the soul behind, you are as if meaning, not agreeing though, you are as if meaning the relativity could stand by itself as self-existent without absolute substance in it. And this is a myth. Therefore we say that person is ignorant, blind. That you are involving into something which has no existent, independent existence of the soul. The relativity has no independent existence apart from its absolute substance. Then if you are caring for the number two,
Number one gets choked up. This way we commit the first fallacy, which creates ignorance and problems. It's very precise. We are driven away from God in a distant way only when we pay too much importance to number two and not to number one. This makes a distance between you and your God. It's not what you like and dislike as much importance, but what you are. Don't we sometimes say, a person, certain person made a mistake or insulted you or slapped you or kind of did nonsense. And then we discuss why that man did like that. And all of a sudden, one among you say, but he's a nice guy. Don't we say this? Or some person says, oh, he has such ability, talent. He can dance very well. He can art and he can draw the lines very well, dance and this and that. And someone among us says, yeah, but you know, I can't stand in 5 minutes. You're talking about what a man is. Ultimately it boils down to this. Even if you appreciate, admire the things we call manifestation, relativity, creation, with all due respect to that, after all that is by God too. Naturally, the creation manifestation has a respectful position. You can admire, appreciate the talent, the ability, the achievements, and the accomplishments. But certainly that's not substantial. It's an unsparing statement. It's not substantial and therefore it does not give you satisfaction. Even if you fill in all the bedrooms, bathrooms and closets and living rooms and kitchens with all the music best possible in the world and paintings, Picasso and Beethoven's music and kind of Michelangelo and whatnot, and all the best florist vases throughout the house, even if you do all that and put beautiful music, paintings, and some kind of a screen which shows dancing also all the time going on, even then you have seen you do not remain satisfied. Try it. There's a prestige, the respectability to the talent and expression after all that God has done. It's not substantial. Do not delude yourself by seeking the satisfaction in the secondary points. I'm speaking about the ancient sages I've spoken. If you do that, you're deluded. With even good motive when you do that, for the time being you get involved into this and you enjoy it. But don't forget one golden point in it, that what pertains to the senses is transitory, cannot last long. Yet the senses are the instruments of your enjoyments for whatever. Ultimately, do not solve the problems. Something beyond the senses. Where your senses are dependent upon the source of communication is the lowest fourth grandchildren generation of the spirit. Beyond senses is mind. Beyond mind is intellect. Beyond intellect is ego. Beyond ego is he. That's most important. Number one. Just ask yourself any time, what is number one you at given moment, at given particle of space you are in? At that time ask yourself, what is number one to you? At any given moment, critical moment or normal conditions. Whenever something important comes up in your life and day, just ask yourself, that time, is this number one for you? You will laugh at yourself that 99.9% number two, three are always number one for you. And number one, when somebody reminds you, you just accept as a principle, as an idea. The substantial absolute number one is just an idea. This creates the first fallacy and therefore all of the problems. Even if in good points, very nice patch of garden, flowers, lawns, beautiful God-created fairies and angels are walking around with a harp in hand, dancing, singing, without touching the grass, fairies 6 inches high, 8 inches high, with the wings on.
a nice that creation worth admiring their ethereal music, celestial sights, and world and kind of otherworldly. But you know all that is number two. The angelic world, the spirit's world, the celestial, heavenly is number two. Why I'm saying this? This brings in very naked, precise question and very blunt question. Shows, do you love your God? First, are all these things are attracting you to the extent they are becoming number one for you? In that we are sinners. It's blunt. And you forget your God number one and admire anything worth admiring though. I'm very blunt, you are a sinner. I'm not being Christian here at all. It's a blasphemy. Whether you go to heaven or hell and forget God, you're done a sin. Even enjoying the garden. Because now you are on the sensual plane. Whatever enjoyment you get, pleasantries, through the senses, you are denying number one. But that does not mean you should not admire. Yes, as number two, yes. You should admire, you should appreciate. That's God's. Why I'm saying this again? Let's clear it more. If God is number one for you, absolute is number one, relativity number two, and then come back to very good patch of garden and birds chirping and celestial sights and whatnot, great creative beauties, then when you admire that in the second place, you're admiring as a God's creation. But when you put the two as number one, you're admiring as per your senses. It makes a lot of difference. Appreciating, admiring, and liking it because it's God's is one thing. Admiring, liking, enjoying it as per you, as per ego, as per the self, is quite another thing. Makes a lot of difference. When you do for God, other you do for you. That is for relativity. And it's non-existent, independently. And you're trying to make it exist, absolutely. As if we are all the time trying the relativity to exist absolutely, which is impossibility. You're trying to make the wave stand and play without the water in it. It's impossibility. You like the wave, you attracted, admire the wave without making water number one. It has become a habit of forgetfulness now. Water is too far, wave is near. But what is there where the wave is? Which one of the two you are seeing? Are you caught up into the wave? Mostly so. Are you one with the water? Solves the whole problem. This is where the first fallacy starts and creates all the problems subsequently and gradually. You miss see the creation or manifestation as a hand of God, you're creating problems. And avoiding God and enjoying the abilities and talents have no meaning. That's what we do all the time and say we are virtuous. It's a blunt time, but the truth is not blunt actually, but truth is truth. We cannot compromise anything with it. Are you enjoying something for your sake, or because it is God's creation? Or because the substantial God number one as absolute stands foremost for you, and then his creation manifestation solves all problems? It's a matter of we have acquired the habit of forgetting number one. And putting number two as two though, but forgetting one becomes two as one. You cannot shift relativity back to absolute though, but forgetting absolute relative is prominent and therefore number one. Then you're doing for yourself. That's called ego trip.
And ego trip is enjoyable, no doubt, at times, but mostly lands into disasters. And frustrations, tensions, ignorance, and sadness, and depressions, and negativity, we have seen this often. Then ickiness, then weeping, then repentance, and then crawling, and then what? Going to sleep. And again, sleep fresh in ignorance. The day starts with freshness and ignorance. For me. We get emboldened every day to make the ego trip go higher and higher. By higher I mean subtler. It's a precise question. You don't have to discard the music, the painting, the art, the business, the abilities, the qualifications, the dancing, the writing, the poetry and whatnot. You don't have to discard these things. But put them in their proper place. This is my humble request. If you want to be serene, if you want to be calm and quiet, and touch your inmost heart, the inmost soul, be calm and quiet. Do not entangle much yourself in sensual relativity unless, till you have achieved that touching of your inner being. When you touch that, you express. It's divine leela, divine play, divine expression, divine manifestation. Nothing is deprived. I said last night, on the contrary, whole universe comes to you. All ways come run to help you. All the talents and abilities come back to you to be expressed through your divine instrument. Make you beautiful dancer, musician, orator, whatnot, poet. Much more satisfying, fulfilling, where the ego trace is not there. Where you just do for the divine sake. Where your mind has no trace in it. There's no selfish motive behind it. That transparent purity of the motive. Still you be executed. Still you could be the Lord, not only just one officer. Or just not one housewife, managing two children and feeling great, having two bedrooms and one living room, one kitchen. She's great. She's great in her own home, I agree. That's it. If you're satisfied with that's it, it's fine. Few pictures on the walls, too few clocks hanging daily, and few times a day, commodes flashing. And taps flashing, or rather spraying. If you're satisfied with that, that's fine. But when you complain and grumble, and when you're depression, or when you feel that you're missing, who's going to cure it? What is the remedy? The remedy, generally we see what we are missing, that if we get it, that's remedy. To my humble opinion, it's not so. There's a basic fallacy we have done, and therefore we are missing and losing and whatever. There is a good side, I agree. There is a pleasant side of life, always. There is a plus side. But where does from the minus side start? The first fallacy, when you are putting a creation or card before the horse. When you are putting world before God. When you are putting the creation before the Creator. When you're counting your blessings without your Almighty. When you're forgetting the artist behind his art. This is where our slip starts. It may look minor, probably to some, but that's major actually. That's the only slip. When you don't put the Creator before the creation. Not that there are two things again. I've been repeating this. Creator and creation are not two things. The wave and the water are not two things. But if you are paying importance to the wave and forget about the water, you are creating a fictitious problem. A conceptual problem.
So conceiving something which is irrelevant in the context of the absolute existence. That is, you are putting the relativity into the perspective without the absolute. That means the conception is everything for you, which is not the reality. Therefore you are creating the problem. This is the first slip. To have right assumption first. God first is creation. Next, though they are two, together. They are not separate. Even then, if you are valuing the heat first before the fire, you are committing the first mistake, first blunder. You must have seen this famous proverb. One poet, I think, had, looking at the world map, said, water everywhere, but there's no water. All the seven seas there, Pacific, Atlantic, Indian Ocean, and whatnot, how many, I don't know, five or seven, whatever. So many seas. Actually, it's one sea. Going round and round the whole continent, just one water. And they say seven seas by name. Okay, fine. He said, water everywhere, but there's no water. Or in the ocean you go, he says, water everywhere, but there's no water. I mean, no water to drink. On the map, even salty water is not there. What I mean by this is that if you are counting the creation totally as it is, with all its attributes, qualifications, senses, sounds, touch, sights, colors, smells, tastes, even then, it will be something like salty water, the ocean, that there's nothing to drink. There's no full satisfaction. There's no fulfillment. There is no perfect bliss and perfection per se, so that you could say, I'm really full now. It's only because you're putting the Creator away somewhere. This we do, probably unconsciously or subconsciously, in order to make ego exist, no? Why would you push away the Creator or God or Almighty behind it, or the artist behind the art? You admire the art. Do you possess the painting? You bought in $7,000. That's it. Artist, nothing to do. Whose art you are buying $7,000? There's a person behind the art. There's Almighty behind this creation. Whatever his form may be or not, but we are not discussing his features. When your pinpointed habit stays on this, you see, it's very easy. The first misplacement when happens, problems start. This is called one-pointed concentration. When the thread gets bifurcated at the pinpoint and into two, it does not go through the needle. Sorry. You make it all the time one-pointed and then pierce through, then let's go. You have to be a laser beam sparkle. Penetrates, just hits the target. That one-pointedness comes, now let's go down to the second, third stage by the devotion on the goal. Concentration, one-pointedness is possible through devotion. Devotion for the goal first and not for the relativity first. Therefore, one of the most common saying, seek ye divine first and everything else shall be added unto you. Put it reversely. Even if everything else were added unto you and not the divine first, it will be a shame. You won't enjoy it perfectly. Try it. Live the world and life as you want to do, and you have been doing that, and go on doing it and see if you're satisfied ever. And forget the God in between. Just impossible. Oh, I felt so good when I saw that, I heard that. Yeah, you felt good at that time, that's fine, but go on doing this. Let me see how far you remain good all the time at all places by the same method. It's just impossible. This tests your love for God.
Make this one point, take concentration upon the goal, have devotion. Whole creation will come to you. You are not avoiding actually. Whole creation will come to you. Whole universe is within your grasp. Your communication through the universe travels then without time and space calculations. Is at hand. That you are everywhere all the time, anywhere you just reach. Not so physically speaking, but the wisdom is such a thing that liberates you. Truth is knowledge. Knowledge shall liberate you as truth shall liberate you. That wisdom is so liberating that you are at hand with all the creation at any time. When I say whole universe comes to you, doesn't mean at your street and home where you stay, the whole universe just comes there. It comes to you meaning you are so one with that creation at that time that you hardly find it is there or away or then. Hard to explain the language. Sometimes language is very limited in these matters. But if you can catch the idea that you are so one with that absolute, with the water everywhere, if you stand on one beach, ocean, and you have known the water, wherever the water is, you have known it. It's one with you. But the waves, no. You let it go and sail into a steamer and boat and count all those thickness, thinness, take the draft board with the instruments and angle and draw the lines, thick and thin and black and white and temperature and how many statisticals and graphs and so on. Go on doing it through the steamer, round the world, then round another planet, then round the solar system, other galaxies, other galaxies, other galaxies. Just never ending. And even then, all the 20 billion volumes are kind of junk, statistically. To keep a kind of index of those 20 billion volumes, you need another 1 million volumes to keep the index. Again, to keep that index of this, till you come back to the chip of the computer and keep all the record. This computer includes 20 billion volumes of statistics of counting the waves around the universe. Well done. Enormous work, hard work, worth admiring. The question remains, then what? This is a very simple question. Then what? Okay, these are there, okay, then what? What does it give you? Salary apart, wages apart. What does it give you? Not that you should not do that. I mean, you should do that. You may do it, I'm sorry. You may do that. But then what? What do you get? What's the fun or what's the purpose behind counting the waves and drawing the blueprints about it? What's the purpose, let's say? Simple answer is to know. Then second question, did you know by those statistics? Simple answer is no. Capital no. Knowing all the statistics, we may not know anything. And the scientist will come, a geologist, an astronomer, put another theory and everything is cancelled. All 20 billion volumes are useless when new discovery happens. But that apart, let's say the discovery remains valid. Even then, by knowing 20 billion waves statistics, do you know? You might say, yes, I know. Now there's a touchstone. There's a definition of the knowledge. How do you know that you know? What does knowledge do, meaning wisdom, do at all? It liberates you. By knowing the 20 billion statistics, are you liberated? This is a very precise question. Do you feel emancipated? Do you feel free? No. Nobody by knowing the statistics has remained free. On the contrary, they're more bound. The more they know about the statistics, the more they want to have those complexities. The simple answer is, spiritual answer is, by knowing that you know everything. What is that which by knowing you shall know everything? Or all the waves, that is water. What blueprint statistics of the water you need, which is everywhere? What is everywhere in the whole ocean does not need any statistics.
It needs to know. And if you know water and you are on one beach, one corner of the beach, you know the whole ocean. You don't have to count waves. That's called play. This is a spiritual versus secular. Absolute versus relativity. In spite of they being together, they being the same thing. Your eye is upon the wave or upon the water. Is God number one for you, or creation first? It's very creation is statistics, relativity is statistics, substance or essence is number one. The devotion, the concentration, the one-pointedness on that absolute often wavers and gets us entangled by the senses into the phenomena. We should not abuse phenomena. At the same time, it should have appropriate spot, not beyond it. We cannot put the illusory phenomena, the vibratory phenomena, the holograms on the pedestal and altar of where God would be, though it's God's expression. If you tell God, God, I like your creation, but I have nothing to do with you. I mean only subconsciously to say that if I had to mean with you, God, my ego will be lost, and I don't want to do that. I want to enjoy creation and remain me. And if you are there, that's fine, go on creating and go on enjoying. God says, fine, that's too good with me. But when you have depressions, dejections, and weepings, and achiness, and sorrows, and sufferings, and death of the dear ones, and separation, don't come to me, go to you. But again, ego knows God is merciful. One can take advantage of the mercy. But even if God has told me, while your depression, sadness, sorrows, or death of the dear ones, the separations happen, though I've told you, you solve yourself, don't come to me because in a good and pleasant times you are with yourself. Ego knows God is merciful. Father is there. Even though he has told me, don't come. We go because, God, thou art merciful. You know, I come to thee, please, solve my problem. And if God tells you, didn't I tell you, you shouldn't come to me, you go to you? Yeah, you did, but I'm not able to do it. Thou art merciful, I've heard. Will you not prove yourself according to your qualifications, sir? Mercy is one of your qualities. This is the best time you can prove God. Ego's tricky. And the play field is mind. And if the referee comes in between, you know referee? Who's referee? The master of the group. You keep quiet, referee. I'm talking to God now. Don't interfere between me and my God. And referee asks God, God, is he doing okay? No. He keeps quiet. Then if God says, okay, I'm merciful, then what do you want? For my depression, my pain, my separation, my death, dear ones, my old age, my disease, my any kind of mental loss, I want to be cured. And God says, your karma. Then a man says, if it was karma that I knew, why should I come to you then? I already knew it's karma, only I couldn't do it, therefore I come to you. Okay, God says, okay, fine. Now, will you do as I tell you to do? Done is done. Everything which is gone is gone. Okay, let's now write the fresh accounts. Are you going to do what I tell you? Yeah, I'll do if these problems are solved. Not that dependent upon something else. Then he suggests. Then we scratch the head. No methods, no penances, no repentance, no austerities, no purification. Please just fulfill my desire. That's a sign of your mercy. And God may say, I can't talk everything on his behalf though, you know. But he may say, okay, I may solve

And if we repeat the problem again, you see, this is how it happens all the time. God's mercy is not being used properly. He's merciful, He's compassionate, He's almighty, He's love, He's truth, and God is light, and God is our father and mother. God is our friend, and, you know, He's our beloved and lover too. But then, are we caring for Him as God, or caring for just problem to solve by Him by taking the refuge under His attributes? And also creating the same problem over and over again with the compound interest every time added. Because each problem when it recurs doesn't come back the same way. It comes back with compound interest. Not only simple interest. Interest upon interest. Each disease you must have seen, when it recurs in the same body, you must have seen it comes with a more vigorous malignancy. Each disease, when recurs in our body, comes with a greater degree.

0: That's why he called Haridas, the servant of God. Well, they changed their dresses, Tansen and Akbar incognito. They took two horses and traveled and reached by the midnight or so or early morning near Haridas's house. And in those states or in those days, the houses used to be built on the second floor and on, and the first floor used to be on pillars on which the house stood. And under those pillars, sometimes they put their horse or a cattle, like now you put car parking on the first floor. They used to have horse parking or cattle parking, you know. And Akbar and Stansen incognito left the horses some furlongs away from the house, walked quietly in the night, and just waited underneath the room where Haridas used to live. And at the appointed time, as his puja or worship used to be, Haridas got up, did his ablution and what not he had to do. He didn't notice these two somehow. And and then he took his tambura, you know, that stringed instrument. He didn't know guitar somehow. And he took the string, that one string or whatever, and started singing. For about 2 hours he sang. He would be lost. If it's a great master, Haridas, just number acme of India's musicians. He's not legendary, he's real historical. And was very simple old man, you know, bald-headed, only sang to his... However, after 2 hours, it was getting dawn, something. Quietly, Tansen and Akbar left the place, quietly, went to the horses. And Tansen saw that Akbar had tears in his eyes flowing. And Akbar himself was bewildered. He was not simply a king, a lover of music. He was a great hunter. I wouldn't say he was cruel, but he used to hunt the animals, kill them, and it was their pastime like the kings used to have. They used to hurdle the many animals in a certain fencing area and go on kind of killing, and the servants would come in. And you may call it cruelty or not, but these kings enjoyed these huntings. He was a brave king in a way. He was emperor. Naturally, he wasn't an ordinary man. And for the emperor to weep, something. So Akbar was himself bewildered. He told Tansen, asked him a question. That Tansen, I've heard you several times, seen your magic and occult powers through music happening, but never have I wept. What made me weep when I heard your Guruji singing? Tansen gave a very significant reply. He said, well, Your Majesty, I am singing before the king or the lord of one nation called India. But my master, Guruji, he's singing before the lord of the universe. It makes difference. See, there was no occultism involved. It was just devotion and worship, a kind of humble approach. It's greater art than all your occult powers, all your accomplishments. Devotion is greater. Love is greater than all the occult powers. But Tansen didn't do magic. I mean, you know, many. He could melt the stone by music, though the story goes. The stone could melt by singing. And something extinguished lamp could burn and so on and so forth. It's a well-known historical thing. Even then, what touches your soul is not occult powers, not the talents, not the achievements, not the accomplishments. What touches your soul is a devotion. And that when you attribute to the highest Lord, the Absolute, then only, not to the lesser gods. Here's a trick now. When you admire the lesser gods and forget the Absolute, you're doing the same. It's not that other things are devilish. Other things are manifestation of the same God. Then why don't you have that same God? The devotion is love is the highest power, is the highest magic. It's the highest power also. Don't think love is love and power is something else. But love can attract and catch someone else. No powers can do that. I'm not talking about hypnotism. Your hypnotism is itself an occultism. But love is itself the highest power and highest magic. The same Guruji, Haridas, when he sang before the Lord, forgot everything else, king, emperor, everything was lost. Was a greater, even than Tansen. But Tansen did, he was more popular, he was more known to the people. And Haridas was not known except to some of his students. He created another great disciple called Baiju, but then he didn't become very important because of the shadow of the Tansen. He got obscured. He created very great two disciples. And Baiju, in one contest, even defeated Tansen in one contest. But that apart, the Haridas could mold iron into gold and made them highest musicians. They used to say that if he teaches music to parrot, parrot would be also a great musician. He had that talent somehow. Haridas was known for that. But first and foremost, he was a devotee of God. If ever somebody asked him, Haridas, you are the greatest musician on earth today, at that time, he would say, no, I'm humble devotee of God, simply. When he sat down before his God to sing to him, he was just no man. He was just humble servant of God. There lies the greatness, not in the accomplishment. Try to understand this much. If such great ones are great only because they are so humble, not because they are powerful. So when you base your ego on ability, accomplishments, creation, manifestation, and talents, and so on, you are putting relativity into number one. And that's the first fallacy. Start with the other end. Right assumption, right direction. Even your talent will grow, actually. I wonder if Tansen would have been like Haridas, singing to his God alone, unassumingly humbly somewhere, would have not been greater even. Or if Haridas would have been in the court of the king to please him, would have been such a greater musician. You see, it affects your degree also. The more you work for yourself, your work ability is less. The more you work for God's sake, your ability grows too. I've seen it. You accomplish better when you do for the highest goal, for the highest number one. This requires devotion and humility, which creates one-pointed concentration. Diversions are 99. Concentration is just one point. They're straight between you and your God. God thou, not me. If me is there, it's because of you. That's an aphorism, scientific formula. It will work. You see, it will work in the world also as accomplishments too. Moses told God, no? When God told him, Musa, Hazrat Musa, or Moses, you go to Egypt and tell Pharaoh to release your Hebrews. And Moses said, God, what do I know? I don't know even talking properly. His tongue used to falter. He couldn't even straight talk even. He said, God, I don't know how to talk even. And what are you telling me? How can I release him? I don't know anything, as if he was saying. And then, of course, God explained to him that I have chosen you. I'm not doing nonsense by choosing you. And you just go. I'll be on your tongue. And then whatever happened, we know. That's a humble, one-pointed concentration, surrender to Lord. He gives you ability, your tongue to talk. Or some, who was his name, his friend, Moses, who spoke on behalf of his?
1: Aaron,
0: no? Okay, then God gave Aaron, okay, do his job. Somehow he does for you. It's one point. And if you base upon your ego, liking and disliking, this is my talent, accomplishment and all that, you'll see slowly it will tumble down. Slowly it will reduce in you. The abilities begin to reduce in you. You do it on your own trip. You might have acquired this before, when you passed birth or this birth. You begin to tumble down. It reduces. Do it for him, it increases. It's really true. Because creation is not without the creator. This is the basic thing. If conceptually you are doing that mistake, you are creating the problems. If you are aspiring to be a great artist, it's the first fellas you are doing it. Do it for God, he may grow it in you. This does not mean that you don't have to show to public. Haridas didn't go, that was his choice. You may even demonstrate or do before the public, but even then you do for God, not for them. See the results then. This one point that is necessary, concentration, so that you do not slip from the goal. There's a point of a needle. It needs one pointed concentration, like a laser beam, you know, penetrates. Not trying to concentrate. If you have devotion for God, you will concentrate easily. If you have no devotion to God, your concentration will be exercised in futility. Or you may acquire concentration without devotion, it will create hell for you. Create powers in such a way which will destroy you. Any power which you create around you on ego trip will be the binding force and bondage for you. This is the saying of the ancient sages. That on your ego trip, even if you create your talent and power and manifestation, will be your own bondage. You'll be trapped into that and it'll be quite a burden for you eventually. Do it for God and create the whole universe, you go free, scot-free. That we create our own prison and trap around us, only because we do for ourselves what I like, what I dislike. And then the separation starts happening from God. Slowly distance is created. When you do start, begin to do for you, live for you, and accomplish for you, and think about you, create more and more distance from God. Slowly you feel separation from God. Though He's not never separated, but you feel that greater distance makes you see as if separation, rejection. In spite of your having paraphernalia you created by your likes and dislikes. There is only one answer in this. Don't slip from the first right assumption that you and your God are one, you and your light are one, is for Him. You are His creation. Live for Him, do for Him, love others for His sake, work for and help others for His sake, not for the ego's sake. Do not feel pleased when the mind feels pleasant. It's a trap. When you feel pleasant, when the mind is pleased, you are in the trap. You are lost into senses. At that time, catch yourself back. That I feel joy in this because God in it. Start with right assumption. Wave is there because water is there. Spark is there because fire is there. Pot is there because clay is there. Man is there because God is there. Simple. You'll have no problem, guaranteed. Use it for 40 days. If you don't like it, money back without question. And you give me the retreat back. Did they sleep well? They remember what I said. What do you remember? Tell me. One thing you remember now. You were sleeping. Okay. If you remember one thing only, it will help you, okay, even if you slept. One thing you remember? What? Do anything for God. Sleep also for God. Don't sleep for yourself, okay? You'll be in a trap. God, let me sleep with you and go to sleep. It's fine. Nobody will blame you for sleeping. Eat for God's sake. Live for God's sake. Use the things for God's sake. Live the time for God's sake. Wander the space for God's sake. So that you become for God's sake. And then you'll see they are not two. And the wave and the water will be one. Without him, you are nothing. No? Without water, waves are nothing. Without clay, there is no pot. Without flower, there is no perfume. You like the perfume, forget the flower. You like the pot, forget the clay. No? You like a talent and a person without the creator behind it. It's a slip. Now, it looks minor to you, but I tell you, this is the solution, it's a formula. You'll work wonders if you can do that. Then you'll understand success and failure, friend and foe, pleasure and pain, positive and negative, good and bad. All these differences, you'll see, they won't affect you. They are just a play. Action and reaction, action and reaction. Pleasure creates pain. It's just balancing relativity. It's a formula. I'm not talking about religion or philosophy itself. It's a formula. Meaning, it's a workable formula, just not in philosophy, you know. It's a workable formula into your life. Applicability is there. It's not God abstract there and me here on the earth. But I'm giving you a workable formula, not a new thing ever, but in a different treatment. That wave is because of water. Remember at the same time, when you are enjoying the wave, you see? That part is because of clay. When you admire a part, don't forget the clay.
1: I've been doing that.
0: And when you see the fireflies in the sky, you know, in the sky going, the fireworks and things, the sparks, colorful, it's because of fire. Normally we get attracted to those designs and colors of fireworks. But it's because of fire. But what happens is by habit, to us fire is monotonous, boring, stagnant, kind of not enjoying. And when it's colorful, fireflies and sparks, it's just enjoyable. We don't see that. Only fire is boring. Only clay is boring. Only water is boring. But then without that boring, monotonous, stagnant substance, where would these beautiful flies and fireflies and waves and the parts would be ever existing even? This is a very sensible question. Have you not to be the faithful to the source and the substance? This is that. They say, have faith in God. You should be faithful to the source and substance, Bhagavad. That's why they say, thank God, without which this would not be there, what you are enjoying. Simple. This gives you one-pointed concentration. And you not only enjoy better afterwards, but you really remain in bliss all the time. You remain in joy, your own true self. Without stopping the creation, change the conception simply. Instead of imagization, you do it realization. Instead of giving shape to the image, you realize the reality, substantially. This leads you into samadhi. Nad anusandhanam samadhihi is Sanskrit couplet. Nad anusandhanam samadhihi. When you begin to seek the origin of the sound, you get into samadhi. In other words, when you begin to seek the origin of the creation, you reach the creator. When you begin to seek the artist behind the art, you're reaching the goal. If your God is your friend, known to you, all his garden is known to you. And so on. And is the cleverest, wisest, tactful way of reaching. The common saying goes, if you pull the ear, the whole head comes to you. Catch the proper point and you'll get the whole thing. Be wise in that, therefore they are called wise, who reached God, who saw God, they are called wise. They knew where to hammer when this iron is hot. And if they reach God, they know the whole creation. They know the secret of creation. They get the secret of joy and the bliss. Louder yourself into the other paraphernalia things, talents, accomplishments, achievements, abilities, lost. Even though well-meaning, good meaning in the beginning, inspiring you in the beginning, even then, falls flat first place in the end. Because when the person comes out behind that, you don't like it. In other words, unless you go to the source of everything, you do not solve the problems. You have to reach that absolute point in it, called samadhihi. Nadanam sandhanam samadhihi. In that perfect settlement and merging, you get wisdom, bliss, and light. By the light of which everything else shines, by the existence of which everything else exists, by the joy and bliss of which you have even tiny bit in the world as enjoyments. All these pleasures and enjoyments are due to that ultimate absolute bliss in the spirit. All we exist because of him. All the things which shine in the world are because of that ultimate light. Depends where are you attracted, to that light or to these lights, to that bliss or to these pleasures, to that absolute existence or to the living and dying process life. This is relativity, that's absolute. There are two things at the same time. If you wonder why the first fallacy, see them together, relativity and absolute. Start from there. Not this relativity, that absolute. Wave and water together first. Start from that assumption. You love your wife, husband, children, parents, swami, neighbor, friend, whatever. Because of he in it. Because God in everyone is one with. Start from that assumption first. Don't say me here, God there. Then you are creating first fallacy. Wave is not here and water there. You see, pot is here and killer is there, disciple is here and master is there. That first fallacy disciple is creating, that's not a disciple. Disciple, I'm here, master is there, so on. Me and my God are one, let me realize it. The right assumption. I am that, let me realize that. Me and my God are one. Let me see my God. You see, this is the right assumption. If me and God is not with me, he's there, you're starting a wrong point. And even in thinking this last point, even thinking this, the me and my God are one, let me realize it. You see, even the thought about like this, automatically that I'm relaxing. You can go in silence and just, me and my God are one, let me realize it, immediately you'll get peace. Immediately, not absolute peace, but at least to start with. You'll see immediately you relax there. But to start with the assumption, I'm here, God is there, I don't know when shall I realize and let me meditate. No peace. No peace. 20 years of meditation, me here and God there, doesn't give you peace because of the wrong assumption. And me and my God are one, let me realize it. Start with peace. Try it.

forces and powers. They then are at your command, but partially. You are bound also with those powers and control. But the one who controls remains controlled. The thing you hold, that thing holds you also. You are thinking of someone, your mind is caught up there. You are controlling a situation, a person, a thing. That thing, person, or situation is also controlling you. And because of that, you are in mutual bondage. Many times we don't see it as a bondage though. But all the time we are so linked consciously or subconsciously that we are not aware of that bondage, but still we are short of the release. In release means when you let go, give yourself up, and then you flow in the current of cosmic laws. That kind of release, no doubt, makes everything at your command, but not at your command, you as person or personality. You are no more as one personality at which the cosmic laws are at command. On the contrary, you become a part of the total nature and cosmos in such a way that you are one with it. And because you are one with the cosmos, then in a released state, that the natural laws are laws made by you, for you, of you. You are the law then. Then Buddha is the law, Christ is the law, Krishna is the law, realized souls are the law. That law is not command of so and so. It works itself as a principle, through an instrument. Released soul is an instrument, perfect. So all the powers will be there, but not in acquired practice way. But when you control your mind, to whatever extent, in proportion, the powers are at your command. Whether evil spirits or good angels, or by your own vibrational manipulation. And that is short-lived, meaning temporary. Those laws, or rather the powers acquired, remain at your command up to the time till your control is intact. But by certain reasons, if you lose the control again, then you are again lost. But even then, when I am saying control is necessary, we have to understand why. It is only to gather the dissipated mind back, the distracted, the restless, the kind of piecemeal situation of the mind has to be gathered back. That's called the control by certain methods. Why? Because unless you control the mind, you cannot offer or release it even. The dissipated, restless or disturbed mind cannot get released by any means. That is why the concentration. Concentration itself is not the direct road to realization. Even then it is suggested just to gather the mind as a kind of, you gather the garbage from the whole home in one can and then throw the whole garbage can into the truck or the garbage area like that. If supposing by chance we call the mind as garbage and scattered around in many corners of the house, let's say world, then you just gather back that garbage into the same can called mind and then tie it up with a plastic something. That's control. Then after that you do not keep the garbage, that can, in your home eternally. You are gathering it only to just really throw it away rather than to keep it. After controlling the mind, whatever good and bad in it, first bad then good, wrong first and then right, first loss then gain, first inauspicious then auspicious, first sin then virtue, together then are surrendered for release. But many are the souls and the practitioners who get stuck up with the control situation so much that they don't go beyond it, and they are lost into occultism,
or hypnotism, mesmerism, or many other powers. Mind reading, mind controls, including healing, because I did say there are bad and good things both, including healing. That healing is good and nice, but when we get stuck up, and we are, see the truth of it, we are stuck up with the body identification anyway. You don't know good sense, no? All the time, whole life, you just take care of your health. What will be the result? You'll no doubt maintain some health of the body, which is okay. Nothing beyond it. That is why even good things have to be transcended. Not that body should not be taken care of, but not to that extent that it occupies your time and energy all day and night, right from exercises to the medicines to the doctors to the makeups and to the, you know, all that kind of thing. Whole day serving this body. As if we came on earth to look after this physical body, which is a reverse policy. On the contrary, physical body is given to us to come on earth for something else. You understand? But if we get preoccupied with the body so much as if the whole mission of being born on earth is just to look after the divine body. Of course, it's divine if you see that way, but it's not seen that way, unfortunately. We are taking care of the body not as divine body, which only to tell others we say, isn't body divine? And we say yes. But how many really have seen body as divine body? Well, 99.9% we see as flesh body, no doubt about it. Let us not deceive ourselves. We see it as bones and flesh and very identified kind of sensations in it. And then, if it is so, we have to then discuss and debate. Did we come on earth to take care of the body and go back to God and say we did our duty? Or is there some perversion there? Do we erect, build up the temple or the church just for the building's sake or for the image inside it? I've said this point before in one of my lectures. But to just differentiate between control and release, we must understand where we have to employ control and to what extent our limits, its use is over. To carry control beyond its own use, or a care of the body beyond its own use, will go into bondage and naturally a sin. The meaning of sin is something carrying beyond its own limits. That's a sin. And it must produce then not only the defeat of the same purpose, meaning ill health. Suppose you really take care of the body beyond the limits of it should be taken care of. You'll see you'll incur more ill health than not. We generally say it is a mania with this person, all day with the body. It becomes a mania and no freedom from disease even. It just cannot happen. There's a limit of things beyond which you cannot be body identified. Control has to be done of the mind. We're talking about both physical body and astral mind. Control implies these two areas. Third area and between is vital, no doubt, the prana. And let's talk about two first. That to carry beyond this care of the body or the control of the mind will not only defeat its own purpose, because behind that you can't do. Unless you become so high yogi and you know the higher natural laws, unless you know that, you're bound to go into a stage of time and energy and the very purpose will be defeated. Let's say another example of a building. An old building of 10 years, 20 years, 30, 40, 50, 60, 70 years building. You are trying to maintain it by repairs, by paintings, by commissions and omissions. Certain kind of supports you give, replace the parts in it at times. But you have known from your experiences any building which is older, or even younger, 30, 40 years old even, you have seen at some point, at least I have got this experience, even if you want to repair that building more, you can't do it unless you tumble down the whole building. Up to a limit you can repair a building,
put paintings on, replace the parts, replace doors and windows, certain supports you give if there's a weaker portion, and you can change certain structures, change the colors, change the whole decoration, furnishing, take out some windows where it wasn't and fill up those windows you didn't want it. Even then, there comes a limit of that particular building beyond which you cannot repair it. Even if you, and then if you really discuss with your architect, you'll say, beyond this, madam, unless you tumble a whole building and build a new building on this ground, it's not possible. Beyond this, it'll not only cost you so much, but also won't give you that thing which you are talking about. You have to build somewhere else if you have the aspiration. Well, this is really the case of the body and mind. Unless, as I said, the scope is not limited with those souls who are very advanced yogis. The normal phenomena, not only ordinary people, but also seekers in the preliminary stages, if they spend time and energy more than needed on the body and mind, mind meaning here controller mind, then they will be not only defeating the purpose, but also defeating the very mission of life. We came on earth, on this planet, though we don't know, all of us don't know why we came. We just remind you why we came. One among thousands knows. Others don't know. They have just either heard or read and so believe it, but they don't remember it, why they came. At the most, if a holy person asks an ordinary person, why did you come on earth, do you know? With those pious vibrations, one may just ordinarily repeat like a parrot, oh, I came to know God. And he has heard it. But he doesn't remember, or she, why really we came on earth. The body is given to us because of physical correlationship with the earth elements. This particular human body, or animal body, or a plant, or a tree, whatever you see as created on this earth, is born out of those five elements which this planet has. The earth, water, air, fire, ether. From those five elements we are created in different species on earth. This is not the totality of a species. This is one experience, this one planet among millions of planets. And we are given this benefit of enjoyment. That in all creation, side by side with the purpose of the mission of life, there is a sense of enjoyment. Always. Because if life had no sense of enjoyment, nobody would like to be created or being existed. There is a sense of enjoyment or a joy with it, a fun, a play with it. And what happens eventually with the fun and the play and the enjoyment? The disease and sorrows follow. That is the inseparable sequence. Indian languages, bhoga se roga hota hai. Bhoga creates roga. Bhoga, you understand, enjoyment, entertainment, fun, play, creates roga. Roga is disease. Dis-ease, you are uneasy. To free from both these, bhoga and roga, you have to do yoga. This is a common saying in India, common meaning among these spiritual communities. And because other people are just busy with the other two, intermittently. Though that life has the enjoyment sense in it, and it has to be, without that creation or maintenance even would not take place. In other words, God will have to close up all the shopping center and just be himself. So there's a sense of enjoyment in life, but life as such on earth is not the only kind of life in the solar system or the universe. It is one of the kinds of lives we have and got according to our desires or experience. According to our imperfections, we are given the life in this solar system or the Milky Ways so that we learn something more. Beyond it, it's not given. Once you forget this mission or you don't know this mission, you are occupied with your immediate field of action. And within that immediate field of action, you are bounced between the pairs of opposites.
And we get so occupied and identified with that pair of opposites of that particular phenomena that not only we forget the mission of being born on earth, but also miss the very enjoyment of life, which you call happiness. That we fall short of the happiness also. Not because life doesn't have happiness or the earth doesn't have happiness to give you, but because you have defeated the purpose or the forgotten the mission. That we give importance to body and mind so much, mind here I'm using today as synonymous of control of mind, that we often get beset with the immediate phenomena of the life so much that not only we forget the mission of life, but also miss the very, very achievement of the desire through it, called enjoyment. But normally we say happiness and peace. If we just remember that there's a mission we are born on this earth, that this is one of those planets, the millions and billions of planets, and each planet perhaps is different, that we have to justify our living according to the five elements of this earth from which we are born and maintained. There's a limit to the maintenance of the body and the mind, even if we wish beyond it, unless, as I said, we become advanced yogis, whereby we have more control over the laws of nature to the extent that we can change, materialize, deatomize or reatomize at our own will. Such yogis are very few, which means we cannot make it a common law of preaching. Those are always the exceptions. In the normal code of life as living on earth, the body is given to us because that is the nature of this earth. Accordingly, we maintain it. Then comes the control of mind. Also, up to the extent we can control the mind, if we carry beyond it, it will give you occultism, it will give you certain supernatural powers, as some yogis have, but we again defeat the purpose. Why? With the higher power as occultism, also with the control of mind, we are not learning from the lessons of this earth and go beyond it. Unless you say we are earth creatures, that's the end, which we do not accept. It's not the end. We will be tossed around and reborn till we have learned the thorough lessons of this earth. Because from science and geology, it's easy to understand that today, as we know through astronomy and other factors, or other achievements and discoveries, Earth is not the only planet. There were days, centuries and thousands of years back, for us, people didn't know that there's something beyond this Earth. Or even this Earth, totally they didn't know what is there. They only knew the Earth around them where they lived. Communications were such. Education had not taken place that way. That we often that time took only our Earth and home and the village, and then sun shining over us and the breeze flowing and the gardens and the river water. That was the whole life of the whole universe for us. So much so, except the sages or the holy men or those scientists, except those, the common man thought that was the world. Today, as we have discovered many things in science, leave aside the spiritual discoveries which are age old or are thousands of years old, we then come back to this, that often in this life as it is, the care should be taken of the body. Health of the body should be maintained as a religion. That's a righteousness. But there is a limit even to take care of the body or to take care of the health. Beyond that, we cannot do. As I gave the example of the building, that any building 20 or 50 years old or 70 years old, you can repair and maintain, change things to a limit. Beyond that, if you want to do, you have to tumble down the whole building and build a new building. In this life also, often, I don't mean 100%. Often it is so, we pay so much energy, time, importance to body build-up and maintenance, called health in its own good sense, and also the control of mind, that often that becomes a mission. In other words, we make the means as the aim. That we came on earth for which this body is given, and supposing we maintain the body nicely and then die and go away, shall we say to God we did our mission? There's a lesson behind it. The taker of the health should be
control the mind so that it could be released, and then feel what is the mission. Then this brings in the distinction between control and release. That there's a release of the soul. That the mind wants peace and happiness, the enjoyment being the ingredient of life, but we miss the same only because we get occupied and identified with the means as a mission. This is the only factor which doesn't give us the happiness we want, though we wish, perhaps very sincerely and honestly sometimes. We are expecting out of the means the purpose fulfilled. Means are not the purpose, they are necessary. Body and mind, both, as far as possible, to remain healthy and controlled, but then controlled mind has to be released. Dissipated, restless, disturbed mind cannot get to release and salvation, or cannot go to the higher laws and the higher emancipation, because of its very vice of dissipation or disturbance. You have to gather back this mind back. That's why the control is necessary. Normally speaking, there is a byproduct of this. Often when one wants to control one's own mind, often it starts by controlling others. This is another cause of unhappiness. It is a paradox, but you will see the reality of it. And it's the truth. What I'm talking about is self-control of one's own mind and not other minds. Because when you are occupied with controlling other minds, you are bound to be in that bondage. Because the thing or the situation or the person you are trying to control or have controlled, you are also controlled by that situation, person and thing. The thing which you are holding in your hand, that thing also is holding your hand too. Don't forget it. It's a mutual bondage. But we don't see it. Ego tries to control others. Seems all right as a human species, but it's not all right if you go deep into it. That the natural laws are not the monopoly of any one person or a group or a nation. Natural laws are cosmic, as inheritance are the wealth and treasure of all the souls concerned within the God's domain. If it is so, if I am trying to control 10 other people, meaning I am using my higher wisdom, knowledge or power, the laws I know, and applying to 10 people to control, which means I am taking out of those laws as a monopoly, as a treasure for me, which is not for me alone, it's for all. Control is for the self, and that's why happiness won't come. You try it, and many have tried it, they do not become peaceful, and all the time they're occupied 24 hours, how to maintain that control, day and night, and they are so insecure in it. Just to maintain that control, you have to be occupied with energy and time into it, which means you are in bondage. We don't see that way as a bondage, though. We are occupied and identified with it. Within that identification, we are not witnessing whether I am in bondage or not. And this keeps the happiness and peace at a distance from you, always. Because the law is that there is no monopoly in the whole cosmos. Not on this earth either. Not in one nation. Not in one home even. Come to any unit of thinking, a family, a society, a nation, a community, a race, a group, an institution, a solar system, even a Milky Way, and so on and so forth. If you enlarge your consciousness, the law is the same. There's no monopoly of anyone, it is mutual. When it is mutual, freedom begets freedom, bondage begets bondage. So-called word control implies bondage. But even then, we do preach that we should control our mind, one's own mind, not others. If you control your own mind, what for? There's a purpose behind it. As you maintain the health, for what? To have a certain peace and happiness. If your health is okay, you can work better. That's a purpose. You can be more happy. Illness will create unhappiness. Like that, control of mind gives you certain happiness, certain more peace, but one's own control. But that doesn't end there, because you have seen healthy persons necessarily are not satisfied and fulfilled people. Supposing a certain person has a good health, so far so good, and that's a happiness of that kind. Even then, if you scratch that person as deeply, there will be other problems. The person will say, I'm not fully satisfied. I have health, that problem is over.
other problems are there, which means that bodily health has a certain mission. Beyond that,

forgotten. One among millions or one among thousands only remembers that we are born on this earth. Only because there is a sense of enjoyment on earth doesn't mean there's a mission. Enjoyment is coupled with life as a necessary ingredient. Otherwise there would be no creation and maintenance. Who's going to live and continue to live or being born if there's no enjoyment? Certainly there's a part of it. But that's not the purpose. If we carry this and we begin to see that there are so many planets, so much solar system, so many lives, at least we read in books or we hear about it, that there are higher and higher evolutions. We are born in a particular way, on a particular globe or planet, just to have some experiences of that kind of life. Why? Because we didn't know even that much. Once you overgrow, outgrow this particular experience of this earth or a particular life, you are reborn into something else. Unless you don't believe in reincarnation, which is a different question. Assuming that we believe in reincarnation, then we come to this experience or a school and do not forget the mission. That you go to school and college but for some purpose, not to just live there in the grade 1 or 2 or A and B. There's a mission behind that you have passed BA or MA or PhD or something, or you have learned this subject or acquire that kind of knowledge. We go to school and college to acquire knowledge, not to stay there in those grades. After some time when you've finished it, you leave it. What if you got attached to that classroom or a school or a college saying, this is my life? Then of course you'll come back as a teacher only. But even then your life changes within that same constitution. So much so with the earth. It's not the matter that we have to believe this. It's a matter only that we have forgotten it. But there's a mission behind our any kind of life for which we need a certain health and a certain control of mind. If you stay on the control of mind, you are bound to be occultist. And the more the powers, you are more in bondage. Not that power corrupts necessarily, but because your mind gets occupied, ego gets occupied in it. And you forget the mission. Mission being, supposing, higher knowledge, salvation, light, your consciousness, release. So we are differentiating today between control and release. That although release of the soul does not imply control at all, even then we go through the control in order to gather back our mind. Health is to be maintained of the body so that ill health does not become a hindrance. See the contrast? Health is not the mission of the body or the life. It's just to avoid the distractions of ill health. You control the mind just to avoid the disturbance of the mind so that you could go into the higher consciousness to release. So let's take an example of the scientist. A scientist goes into the laboratory to experiment something. If he had ill health, body pain or stomach pain or headache or some other thing or diarrhea or some kind of major disease, then he would not be able to concentrate upon his experiment so that he has to have some health at least. Then supposing a scientist goes in the laboratory to experiment something, his mind is disturbed due to something else. Disturbed due to money, disturbed due to wife or children, or disturbed due to some other chaos or some other loss or some other kind of in life has happened something which is disturbing that scientist. The scientist won't be able to concentrate upon those apparatus or the papers he's working upon. Same thing applies to a yogi or a seeker or an aspirant. That you have to have some health and some kind of mind control so that ill health and disturbance of mind do not become hindrance in your search. That's all. From the yoga thesis called Patanjali's Yoga Sutras, this has been well said, that beyond these limits, if you carry the body and mind care and get identified, you're bound to incur loss of peace, unhappiness and eventual disease also. That the more the care of the body beyond limit becomes maniac. That's why we have seen that certain limits have to be reached and then transcended. Beyond that just you can't do. Unless, as I said, exceptionally, you grow into the higher laws or higher yoga to the extent that you have perfect health, perfect control of mind. When you come to that, that's okay. But then you have to practice, take a path towards that mission. To make your health perfect, to make your mind control perfect first. Then there are other yoga paths for that, other practices for that. Normal practices of the meditation, yoga, prayer, mantra, these do not lead to the perfection of health and perfection of control.

control of mind, other people's. Normal ways, unless you take special ways, normal ways of practices do not give you perfect control on health and mind. Unless you take those special paths which give you, whereby you could live thousands of years as bodily, same body, or you could have that perfect control of mind that all the natural laws at your command, then those are different paths to be practiced. The normal day-to-day other practices, East and West, we do not achieve those results. And because we do not achieve those results of perfect and perfect control of mind, and then to waste time and energy in the whole day and night only thinking about that or working about it will be wastage of time and energy and defeat of the purpose. Not only so, you will miss the enjoyment of life also. That case is we can give millions, whereby who have been taking care of day and night of their health and control of mind have not been free from the miseries of the health even. Their problems always, because they don't know how to keep it perfect. One thing, they are desiring through the other means, which are not the means of perfect health and perfect control of mind. It's very precise and clear. That is why, in a normal spiritual seeking, we advise, don't go beyond limits of your body care and mind care. Body identification up to a limit is okay. Beyond that, tolerate, endure, forego, let go. Just take it as God's will. This is preached because of that. That unless you take the other special way, which is there. There is a way. Somebody had asked Vivekananda, why not we preach or practice by which we could live longer, more healthy? He says, yes, fine. If you want it, there is a way to do these things. A tree lives 500 years, he said. But he's a tree. You live a certain body, 2,000, 1,000, 500 years old, that's all. It will be a body again. You are not going into the higher knowledge for which you are born on earth. You are going to 1,000 years tree. If you are satisfied with that, okay, have it. There's no objection to this. But then you are missing the mission. Now, there comes a time when even having lived 500 years in a healthy body or more, 1,000 years, there comes a time, sooner or later, when not by preaching, but by your own self, you'll all of a sudden stumble upon a thought. I've held since 200 years, 500 years. Then what? I mean, it's done. Now what am I to do next? And the same question will come then, if not today. Knowledge and wisdom lies to think ahead, not in a stumbling karma way, not by led by the mental vibrations or desires to lead us somewhere by its own power. Wisdom is when you think ahead and positively do something, which is called in yoga therapy as reflection. Reflection is the higher knowledge that unless we reflect upon our own mind and actions, and thoughts and body both, mind and body we are talking. I'm not touching the vital or the prana, perhaps today, some other day. But these two aspects at least, that unless we reflect and think ahead, we cannot grow into evolution. Evolution by itself also will take place. There are two major points which we have to remember so far to understand evolution. There are two points. One is, evolution even by itself will take place whether you and I anticipate or think ahead or not. But in that case, we'll go through miseries and punishments, sorrows and sufferings, to grow into evolution. To avoid that, we preach, think ahead, reflect upon your mind, try to control it. Then you will evolve through your own comfortable way, smooth way, and not to the crooked or the miserable way. These are two aspects of the same natural law. Evolution will take place all the time it is there. The world or the universe is going round and round. We cannot stop it. You and I, two people, 1 million people, cannot stop the revolution or the rotation of the whole universe. It just takes place. Only difference being, one is a happy or smooth way, other is unhappy and punishing way, miserable way. That's only difference. When we move
into this anticipation or kind of reflection and thinking ahead, that's called wisdom. And when we are laid by the circumstances as the football type of thing, to be kicked and laid by the circumstances wherever it leads us, then we are called fools. That's the only difference. Both will evolve. Eventually, both will evolve. We have to, whether you jump into the wagon or not, some policeman will come and throw you into the wagon. You have to go. Only difference is one is a pleasant or the smooth way, and other is a little bit forceful way. To avoid that, the whole reflection of the sadhanas or the practices are done, that we evolve with the natural self-consent with the God's working. When you evolve with the consent of your God's will or the natural laws, then it's a smooth and soothing way. When you oppose, resist, or delay, or postpone, or get lazy, or complacent, or negligent, even then you are hurled through the miseries, what you call punishments, of course, or sorrows, or sufferings, or failures. Anyway, you have to arrive at that, but it will be delayed also. We cannot lag behind. So all this control, self-control, is taught only to make you come in tune with the natural laws. Once you come in tune with the natural laws, you do not need the control, you are released. And not only so, the very purpose of life is achieved. The happiness and peace which we were aspiring and not getting are the natural products. They just follow. This is a whole theory about the spiritual training, that life as a such is enjoyable, but life has a mission. Do not forget the purpose of life, why we are born. That's why the famous question, know who you are. That's the purpose. We may be born on this earth today and some other planet next time. But this also takes place according to our evolutionary process or laws, or our capacity. To grow into this capacity, we have to take the enjoyment of life as a part of it, not as a mission of life. Do it in an enjoyable way, but don't forget the mission. That's all. To this end, we first try to achieve the control of mind and the health of the body to the extent is needed. The mission is not to keep the body intact or the mind intact. Take these as instruments. Renunciation doesn't mean to neglect the body either. Now, I'm taking the other side. Renunciation doesn't mean the negligence of the body either, because if a renunciate neglects the body, ill health may be a hindrance so that one cannot do even good meditation or higher yoga. Even the renunciate has to take care of the body to the extent the health is needed, not beyond it. So negligence in renunciation is not allowed, or ignoring, or complacency, are not the associate synonymous terms with renunciation. Many people think renunciation meaning just don't take care of anything. Just be complacent, negligent, ignorant, just renounce, that's enough. Such renunciates we have found, at least in our experience, become morose, become sad, become long drawn faces, something as if their ship is wrecked on the high seas. And if you ask them what has happened to you, you are renunciate. So I don't know what to do next. They take complacent, everything is God's will, just they imitate this thing. Renunciation also speaks like that. It's God's will, everything. They just say it. They don't mean it. When you mean it, it's God's will, you cannot be negligent. You cannot be ignorant about it. So renunciation has to be coupled with a certain kind of discipline and a certain kind of vigilance. Unless renunciation goes with vigilance, again it will defeat its own purpose. Renunciation is a means, not the purpose. As a life is a means, renunciation of life or any kind of that thing is also the means. Renunciation itself is not the purpose. And because it is a means, we cannot also take it beyond certain limits. If you make a life renunciation as a mission of your life, you are taking it beyond its own limits. Having achieved the renunciation, see the other vigilance. The negligence has no place. Yet again, practice. You have to control your mind. You have to bring up certain ahead thinking, a reflection, whereby
You transcend from the normal human laws to the supernatural laws. That's evolution. That's the whole difference between human life and divine life. That human life is one of the evolution, not the purpose. To that extent, we have to control the human life also, the mind. Because without control, you cannot even gather the mind to surrender or to release. You have to collect the whole garbage from all the rooms and then put in the garbage can, good or bad. Both.

carrying on the evolution with a certain speed and with a certain motion. And then he began work upon it, whether there's a way to control that. And he worked, of course, decades and decades on himself, found out that if he could control that prana, he called it prana, then he could hasten or slow, make slow the evolution. Then the third question arose, how to do that? How to control the prana in order to make it speed more or less, or change the phenomena even? And he found out the famous golden discovery. He found out that has to start with me. You cannot control that prana, or the regulation of body and mind, or the universe, unless you come back to yourself. Then he started working from himself. Before that he thought, you know, others will do for him, or others are not doing for him. Others are hindering, or others are helping. Even with that philosophy, he didn't come for control. He said, no, it must start with me. The whole center of that regulation lies within me. Then he came to the fourth step. Now, how to do that? How to control one's own self or one's own life force? That prana is translated in English as life force, which is called prana. Something in between body and mind. And then he began to practice how to do that. The first discovery he made, how to control, the regulation would stop in our body and mind if breathing would stop. So he stumbled upon this fact that somewhere, then breathing has something to do with prana. He began to regulate the breathing first, which we today call pranayama. It's a very, very ancient story, that how he really came upon this discovery. Then, of course, at the end, he discovered that this is true with everyone, not only with Mr. Patanjali, but with everyone. The first element he found out to arrive at the control of prana, other life force, was breathing. That if breathing starves, the man dies. First he thought breathing itself, the inhalation and exhalation, is prana. But later on he discovered it's not true. It's only a gross form. That then he practiced to control the breathing, and after having controlled the breathing in certain time, he saw that he could live without breathing. He could live without breathing. Which means prana is not breathing. He then wrote a famous aphorism in the Yoga Sutras. There's a gross form of prana. Real prana is inside, which is not inhalation and exhalation motion, but the life force. He termed it as prana. And that life force is making heart beat, that life is making ears hear, making eyes to see, making blood circulate, making excretions possible, and making even rebirth possible. It took him time to discover all this. And this whole prana, then he divided into five categories, which we call five pranas. Five kind of life forces, though basically they are one, but from the departmental point of view, he divided into five in the whole body, controlling different functions. And as he went on controlling each function, he became the master of that particular department of prana. And then he began to control the mind and body totally. This brought up the science of yoga, actually, what we call Raja Yoga today. Science apart, because science is the same thing, actually, going through natural laws, simply. And then, of course, he discovered many, many exercises about it. And how he could then hasten so much so, there are many, many details, he came to discover is not only the body or health and mind control as possible in one's own individual capacity, but he came to a very great greater discovery as scientists do day by day, that he could control the motion of these planets in the solar systems by very control of prana within him as a regulator. That he could, there are mythological stories, many, whether we believe or not, but at least scientists telling us today, that they could change the motion of a planet
They could hide the sun beyond 24 hours or 12 hours. They did in those days, unless we disbelieve these things, but scientists is going to say the same thing. That you could change the course of lives, change the course of the planets. You could hasten the evolution, which would take you 1,000 years to be released or get enlightened. Can be done in a moment, he declared. And he then gave the famous, as in Bible you also know, kingdom of God is within you. He gave the famous discovery that the light of the whole universe is within one atom. What is true of one whole universe is true of you, one person, one soul. There is no qualitative difference between one soul and the universal soul. It's the same. And he gave famous aphorism, if you have controlled or known yourself, you have known everything. This, he went through yoga, you go through science, not through some other ways, but that's truth. That if you have known the truth of you, you have known the truth of the universe. If you have controlled yourself, you have controlled all. If you have solved your problems, you can solve problems of others. If you have avoided your miseries and disturbance of mind, you can help others. There's a famous yoga he brought, which we call Raja Yoga today. And there are many, many exercises, and that some do it in America, of course, many are doing it. But there are higher yoga, when you can hasten the evolution, which would take you 1 million years, by your thinking ahead and doing ahead, you could drop down to 100 years, or 50 years, or 10 years, or 1 year, or even 1 day. To that end, we prepare the body and mind. I started with this, that we have to have health of the body and control of the mind for some purpose. But if we carry on the health of the body as its own happiness and mind control as its own mission of life, then we are defeated. Not only defeated in the purpose and mission of life, but also defeated in the very, very needs of health and happiness they won't achieve. Those who have tried to control the mind, yogis, you must have read some stories. Yogis have just tried and tried and tried to control their minds. In the end, they have just fallen down. Somebody else, bigger yogi, has come and put him down, and he's gone into hell, because that's not the mission of life anyway. So, if you understand these, those who are especially practicing the yoga, or practicing control of mind, or wishing to have good health, may well remember that do not make these things as the mission or purpose of life. You'll miss the goal and miss the very immediate purpose also, health. You'll become maniac about it. Don't carry things too much beyond limits. This you can easily do if you remember the mission of life and the purpose of life. Whatever your situation may be has nothing to do with this training. Whether you be in the ashram or the family, even the family unit, to say very frankly, is one of the experiences on the ladder of evolution, not purpose. We are born on this earth not because we have to create families or not, or a nation or not, or a group or not, or an institution or not. These are means, even the institution, the ashram. These are means. But if you take the ashram institution as your goal of life, you'll miss both. You'll miss the release, you'll miss the very happy life in ashram also. It'll become a rut for you so much, like you have seen those grand old people in homes, clutching up to the death, end of life, on everything lying in the home. You know, how they get attached? They form a rut around it. So much so that they die miserably in the end. Because this is a means. We're carrying too far. Any institution, in ashram, it is a means. Limit is there. Up to that limit, serve it. Do it, live it, and learn from it. Be guided. Don't make it a position and power in it. One thing, don't form attachment in the attachment itself. You have to have devotion and sense of service, that's true. But not attachment and position lovingness or power lovingness or even authority. Not in ashram, not in institution, not in homes, not in the nation. Wherever authority has come, and we know the miseries of it, they are all the Holocaust has always come in. So authority breeds it, attachment breeds it. Not only they miss the goal, but they miss the very happiness they are seeking through. The control. Authority tries to control. And it gets into bondage. Not only being an authority, but also controlling others, they become in bondage. Both. Freedom is both ways. As I would not be a slave, I would not be a master.
actually feeling master. I mean authority, feeling authority. Others may call you master, you call Jesus master, that's fine. But when you become conscious of authority, you are in bondage. You miss the goal. Wherever, whether it's ashram, nation, or home, or society, or any group, feeling any inherent or any subconscious thought of authority breeds power lovingness. And power lovingness is another form of attachment. And you have to get occupied and miss the mission. Freedom, or the renunciation, means devoid of authority. If you want to be free, make others free from you. If you want to know others, first know yourself. If you want to give peace and happiness to others, first obtain your peace and happiness. As for example, we could say, if you want to give some food or money to others, or medicine, you have to have those things to give. If you have peace, then you can impart. If you have happiness, you can reflect, and so on. Unless you have solved your problems, you cannot solve problems of others. If you have a sense of authority to control others, or to rule others, or to rule any situation, home or ashram or anything, you are bound to remain in bondage of that. There is no other explanation of it. Those who want to be yogis here mean released souls, higher conscious beings, who want bliss, joy, and a higher wisdom, cannot hold on to anything. This in other terms has been called detachment. The thing you hold on to, you are held by that. It's a perfect scientific law. So those who want to grow forward must get released in these matters. Hold on to nothing. You call it dispassion and detachment, doesn't matter, whatever you call it. Even a scientist would call by some other name the same thing. If you want to discover in the laboratory some higher scientific laws and discoveries, they have to be themselves. They've seen their life. Their whole life and day are occupied in it. So much so that I read in one of the newspapers, the men who were gone as spacemen to the moon, at least one or two families, the reaction of their families were written in the newspapers. And at least few families said, or one or two at least I read, that was the use of going to the moon like this. I don't get my husband at all. And he doesn't look after the home at all. What if he sends some money though? But we have no life. We have no home life, family life. In other words, though they won't use the word renunciation or detachment, but amounts to the same. They don't call it by that name. They have to be themselves. 3 weeks into vacuum, they have to be trained. Their blood circulation, their blood pressures have to be tested, this, and they cannot meet their families, they cannot meet their wife, this, that. They don't call it renunciation. I know they'll be shy of calling it. And they won't call it dispassion, detachment. But they have to be themselves. This is a fact. And when they come back and then the life is changed, one at least a specimen, I read the account and statement by him said, after I come back from the moon, my life is not the same. My understanding, whole vista has changed. It's something, you know, higher you go, your whole panorama changes. In the spiritual language, we call it renunciation, detachment, dispassion, disinterestedness. In scientific language, perhaps we wouldn't call that way, but almost the same. That you have to give your soul unto it if you want to go higher. You have to practice to the extent that the body and mind are instruments and you have to keep them healthy and balanced. Beyond that, don't form attachment to body and mind. If you do that, you'll bump, tumble down, whole spaceship will tumble down and crash on the earth back. You may feel happy then, okay, I'm back home. But that home again is not giving us peace and happiness. If it would give, it's fine. That earth life itself does not impart the total peace and happiness as we may expect. Back home is fine if you find your joy and peace, that's fine. Now I'm not home only family, but whether it's ashram, or earth, or a nation, or any group security, any sense of security in the lower hemispheres fail to give any perfect peace and happiness, because that comes from the higher mission. If you see this earth as a school, and we are learning our lessons, then the matters are easy to understand. And then we grow.

creation before you accordingly. Right. The time you perceive, you fear, the time you're anxious, the time you expect in a certain way, or the time you want something in some ways, the very time you're creating karma of that kind, right at that inception, like it or not, that's what you did create. Even if you didn't mean it, it is created. I don't want to be negative, but just one sentence only I'll use and then forget about it. That's only a fooling around that time about you. I'll be more positive, don't worry. Meaning, then I'm fooling myself that time when I want, expect accordingly, with any apprehension, with any perception, with any doubt, with any kind of image I'm giving to my happening. Right, it's great. It may take time to realize that image. That's the only part, the time and space kind of in between take their own course. But otherwise, now you can't go back. You cannot erase that. It just comes to me in ancient times when sages, which could be today's scientists, when they were wronged or they were, some others did something they shouldn't have done, and knowingly, unknowingly, or beyond the etiquette, outside the etiquette, outside the kind of certain understanding of social norms, of human norms and relationships, then after certain extreme timings of such kinds, sages, not all, some did throw the curse to someone or some situation. And when that curse, which is a strong word today, but that time either was blessing or a curse, what else? Blessings is fine, soothing, you know, and a curse is kind of, why should it be? That time, when the recipient or the doer of wrongs heard that curse, they knew those sages and holy people, not all again, some, were infallible. That they would come to senses, you know? They would come to senses that would run with apology, repentance to the sage, a holy person, normally, because they knew that was infallible. Would ask for forgiveness, please, now I understand, you know, can you please take it back? There are many stories where they would say, no, once we have thrown this now, we cannot take it back, but we can tell you the remedy, how you'll come out of it, you know? It's grace again, compassion. Many stories like that in Indian epics. Karuna, the compassion. You know, Lord Buddha is called Karuna. Karuna, the compassion then would be on the repentant one, or the apologetic one, or the understanding one, sensible one now. Okay, they won't take it. Once it's thrown. They would say, okay, I'll tell you a remedy. When it comes, how should you deal with it? So it's this kind of thing, the image you throw in the universe, the thought you want, your interest, your idea, knowingly or unknowingly, consciously or unconsciously, potentially or impotently, that is, even if weaklingly you do, it only delays, it takes its own lethargic time, but it will produce. Then counteraction on that, or blessing to erase that, or then to pay the price either, would be another matter. Or if you went a sage or guru or holy man or some other guide or some, they might tell you how to compensate that or how to do that. But what I mean to imply is that this law of karma, otherwise very infallible, except the mercy of the overlord, mercy of the Almighty or the Supreme Judge, that is different. Normally you cannot escape. You have created it. So either you pay the price or modify it or pay some of the remedy somebody tells you is capable of helping, adept ones. It's not a curse. Word curse is a strong or rebuke or these things are harsh words. But fact remains, if you prick the thorn, it's going to prick. It is not going to soothe you like the petals of the flower.
Now, whether you to call it harsh or curse or rebuke, that's your problem. That's the vocabulary, simply. The law of karma is action and reaction, simply. Which way we take it, that's up to you. Give and take is just equal. At the particular context, a limited time span, we may not be able to see, I did little wrong, I received more punishment. I did so much, I didn't receive. You know, I did so much good, I didn't receive that kind of recognition. We judge in a particular situation only, but we forget that it's tied up with so many other situations. It's tied up with so many other doings. It's tied up with so many other correlated happenings. The totality will be the same. It's not only science, which certainly it is. I don't mean to refer to science as a wisdom, actually. It's only the trying with the hand behind the back to the other tip of the nose. And if they had humility of acceptance of the truth is already written, realized, and already proved. But if they have no humility, they want to take the credit of doing something new, and therefore they are trying to come to the same results, unfortunately. They try to avoid the same results, which is spiritually already realized. They try it, actually. Scientists, they try to say something differently. But how can be? Because reality and truth is the same. You can't avoid if you want to arrive at certain truths. You can't avoid the results. And it's indirect method anyway. Science is indirect method. Spirituality is direct method. There's no doubt about it. But we don't want to be dogmatic. Always the submissive people, the recipients, the passive, the humbler people. And they are always put down the thing, the abrasive people. They want to take the whole booty away and want to prove greater and successful. And as if the so-called humble and the submissive and the already kind of unassuming ones are put down to be not knowing the truth, as if as something new these indirect ones are kind of proving. Actually, they're proving the same truth indirectly without humility, that's all. And the whole labor could have been saved. And money apart. I don't talk about money this way. To save money is just not my process. But even if to say that worldly way, they could have saved so much labor and time. And just if they had humility to accept. If they are trying to prove it, that's different way of saying, you know. So I don't mean to contrast science with spirituality as such, because I respect science in its own way. And that's the greatness of holy people, they respect anyway. Even if you're going to say and prove the same thing as I already told you. But when you say it and when you prove it or something, I have to listen, you know. As if never hitherto ever proved or realized or, you know, told or, you know, confessed. That's the problem with the ego, you know. Ego finds the ways to somehow take the credit. But however, according to law of karma, there is credit and there is discredit, no doubt. But you cannot have a credit for the things really you don't have to. You have not done it. It's something you avoided and again proved the same thing is not a creditable thing. It's a shameful thing. Understand? If you're going to say the same thing which you have been hearing and told and proving, how can you take a credit? You should be ashamed that you didn't accept that time. Or at least understanding, if not shame. What I mean to say is the law of karma, really, the more I have studied, the more I have realized it, the more I have experienced with people, actually, it is very infallible law. It's very infallible. Not because I'm happy because it's infallible, but because how else we could understand? If the law of karma was shifting and fluctuating and kind of one thing feeling meaning now and tomorrow means something else, would have no understanding for us, would have no iota to stand for understanding the mysteries of creation even, because then it would be so fluctuating and kind of shifting around. You know, if the truth went on shifting is on valuation, you know, how will you catch it and make it tangible anyway? It has to be static, it has to be stable and some eternal thing, so that whatever we fluctuate or change around or something, that at least truth remains changeless. It's there to grasp again and touch it and have it same way it was.
Only when I come back to the truth and reality, out of my own shifting attitudes, that's the only difference which has been. Truth has never changed for us. That's the only thing gets us to understanding and realization in the end, that all this was my ego trips, or whatever we call it, or perceptions, or conception, or my wants, or my interests, or my way of thinking, or my way of evaluation. Well, those kind of phraseology is quite not the final point. But when we come to the truth and reality, beyond the law of permanence, that we see that, no, this was really always the same. The reality was the same. It was me that I was trying to experiment it, trying to perceive it differently at different times, trying to see if some other kind of stuff comes out of it, you know, or trying to see if it could serve my purpose in the way I want it, you know, or to make it this new discovery so that I could get the laurels under in the world or around my friend's circle as a scientist or a Nobel Prize winner or something like that. It's a kind of ego trying to have certificates or some signboards of recognition by trying to make it look new or trying to, because I discovered it or because I know now little things, whatever, makes me feel as an ego trip that it's something new for everybody. Why others couldn't just think the way I'm thinking? Why others couldn't just begin to want as I want? And why others couldn't be just, not that I say that, but be in the image I am, you know? Why they couldn't be like me? This whole fallacy, am I the changeless reality truth that others should be like me because I'm changeless? But if I'm not, if I'm not changeless, why others should be like me since they're shifting signs anyway, as my personality? So anyone's new discovery, new understanding, new thought is kind of exhilarating to them, and they begin to declare or say on the telephone letters or within themselves or to sharing verbally that, look, you know, I have really a new thing to tell you. By head out, I never experienced this, and I'm sure nobody else has done so far, implied. And let's compare the notes. It happens this way, that when we see our part, our own interest, our own expectations, perceptions and wants and desires and interests and so on, there's nothing wrong up to that point. But when we exclude it, when we isolate it as a whole being of me, there you are a sinner, boy. I tell you, and girls too. But isolating that, excluding that as me, that my part of his life is total life, my way of understanding, part of understanding is a total understanding, my life is a total wisdom, my seeing as a total omniscience, that's where we're sinners. That's not only that in traditional language you are creating a separation, which is a sin, but separation causes pain. That's why the grief, that's why the misery and the pain. That isolation, that exclusion of the part of you, which you don't say it's total, you don't say in words, but you mean it. You behave that way as if it's total. You behave as if it's total. And that's more important than what you say. And that exclusion and that isolation or that limiting as meaning, therefore, as if totality and total wisdom and total knowledge, total have, what I have or what I want to have, is where you are therefore taking part for the whole, and is a figure of speech that you're making the sin, first sin. If you're taking that as a part and that's what you feel about this experience or situation, at the same time, aware of the whole thing there, connecting, call it the heaven or cosmos or God, or that of which you are aware of. And if you don't forget that while remembering this, you'll solve the problem. It's not rejecting this part and accepting the, what you call, segment, that major segment of circle, what's the name of it? One is minor, one is major segment. Okay. If you were to give up minor or forget about minor segment to have the rest of the major segment of the circle of totality, then would be wrong also, only to be better, that's all.
which makes asceticism or renunciation, that you renounce this minor segment or minor part of your life, of your minor understanding, minor having, minor experiencing for the major. Therefore, you are a better person, advanced soul. You are certainly higher. But again, that's not totality either. From that advanced course, the major segment of your life being, you try to be total. Meaning, if ascetic or renunciate would just remain renunciate, boy, I tell you, he'll go to hell too for learning the further lessons. We have to reach totality of being, which already you are, sir. So our use of the being is according to measurement of our interest and wishes, desires. So what was wrong with the holy people and prophets when they said be desireless? They simply meant that you're stuck in this minor segment of your use of your power of being. But they'll be desireless, meaning what? So that you could be in a totality of the will. So that you could be a total being. That by these small desires or limited desires, you're limiting yourself, you're isolating yourself, you're making it exclusive. That's where your sin starts. Now, sin may be a strong word, depends what word you use. That's where you are doing wrong. There where you're limiting your wisdom. They are limiting your everything. The way you are, the way you create your image, the way you want others to be in your image, this goes on and on, feeding each other further. Ignorance darkens. It just thickens. We don't get aware of that. Within that unconsciousness, thickened darkness and ignorance, we still think, though. We still behave. We still do things within that arena of darkness. Because it gets thicker and thicker, it assumes its own philosophy of being okay, or being, you know, whatever I am, and accept me. How can that be accepted? Sages gave a very polite word of detachment, dispassion. They didn't say reject them. That's the American word. We get only dispassionate and detached. It's a polite word. Not for rejection again. No, you cannot reject the minor segment of your life either. If you want totality, you have to include the minor part of it too. It's not a rejection. But if you don't accept it totally, you think you are rejected. You see, this is ego trip. If you are not accepted in your minor segment of unconscious behaviorism of your life pattern, you feel you are rejected. But that's not rejection. That's simply not acceptance in totality, that's all. Totality of acceptance would be total being. When you are fully open, when you are fully mind, might and heart and soul, you know, abundant, you know, full. That's a word I could use. Full is not again a circle. Full is an abandonment into the unlimited. That heart, mind and might and soul and body, whatever you call, totality of thing, and comes into being to play the part, which you might say as a full use of your being. And then you'll see you are not under the spell of karmas. You won't have to desire anything. It'll be at your command. Then you will have joy. You'll have peace. And it's quite different. And you get stuck with the part of your life which may have its own meaning. It forms its own valuation. And naturally, you stick to those valuations, which apply to your power of being only. And your valuation that time is so stuck, stubborn, that you create resistance for the rest of your being. And that resistance becomes such habitual pattern. Whether we know it or not, think it about it or not, it just comes out. And we don't know why it is there even. It's just ingrained now. This is she called unconsciousness or ignorance. And in that we stick, we form our own valuation of interests, we our own desires, we our own ways and patterns, which we have freedom to, but freedom to for the part values, it's just ignorance itself is kind of, will have to make us suffer. It's creating a sin, it has created a wrongdoing, it has created a wrong understanding, misconceptions, and what do you call wrong desires even.
Devaluation is driving us nuts to do that. The wrong valuation. With all the naturality we feel, because we are stuck with that.

You cannot avoid that. Law has its own course. You created it. The time you did something or thought something, desired or created a pattern in three in the cosmos, is bound to produce results. So what doesn't fit in my pattern, what my way of being, my minor segment, and my way of desiring or image, or I just automatically reject that. Whether it's good for me or not, even many times we don't think. I'm okay. You know, other partner has to change. What about my change? We always expect others to change. My husband or my wife has wrongs, and I don't like these things, my wife or husband, that's okay, fine. She or he should change. Have I to change in any way? Or am I perfect? No, I'm not perfect. If you're not perfect, naturally you have some wrongs in you. You have to conclude that. You cannot say you're not perfect as well as right in everything. Other partner has to change. Okay, agreed. I expect that too. Everybody should be golden. But if not, then should I be on the neck of that lead one? It's already heavy. And then I sit on that lead. Why? Leave it alone. Let me work on myself. This expectation, therefore, has gone in a wrong direction. I don't think expectation word in itself is crime or wrong. Expecting something, I don't think in itself in a purest form is wrong. I don't think so. It's only when we expect wrongly, the wrong direction, then expectation becomes a wrong word itself. It becomes a sinner word that we should not expect, we should not be demanding, we should not be claiming and belonging to, only because those words have been used in the wrong direction. In itself, expectation would not be wrong. Leave aside language. If I, therefore, were to see, okay, my minor segment, whatever the portion of life I'm aware of, the portion of my life which is known to me, consciously and subconsciously, whatever is known to me about me, is that enough to work upon and correct itself? Or in that avoidance of that seeing, I expect from the other partner, or other friend, companion, or roommate, or my employer, employee, or my government, or my subjects, and so on. Am I to the level of achievement or consciousness where I think or feel that I should command or demand other one to be coming up in as of no time, overnight, you know? If I were to correct my one thing, how much time it will take me? It's a voice of conscience. How much day or months or years I would take in order to correct this particular point? And when I expect the other partner to overnight change for me so that I be satisfied, am I not asking for impossible? Or at least improbable? Or am I not being non-compassionate? Or am I not being non-human? Giving the right direction, that is, assuming that I'm right, how much should I expect? There's a point where I can expect no more. The other party has the freedom and the time and the space of choice to grow. What if the other partner expects me now to change in my things? I have to assume two things. Either there's nothing to correct in me, period. So I'm already full, perfect, and done with. If not, I have also to live to the expectations of others, you see. That'll be the second point. This brings in, therefore, compassion. Assuming that we had to work upon each other also, I'm not saying we're isolated islands, we had to work upon each other too, but not devoid of working on myself. Modifications may be necessary. Sometimes there is a time when you work hard, but there are sometimes you relax too. Modifications, I feel, a compromise of relaxation. Sometimes you work hard. Yes, you should work hard, but there's a time, you know, to have a little, you know, bath in the Ganges. You cannot hold a meditate. Have some liberty or a relaxing time. Yes, assuming that, you know, that you had to work hard upon yourself or on others too. But there's a time you have to kind of modify yourself. You have to give time. You have to give some kind of understanding to others. After all, they are human beings.

What is the word compassionate meaning? What's compassionate for? Being compassionate is only because everybody overnight cannot quicken the space as I would like somebody to. I would like you to just get realized now and go home. Though you won't have home to go back. You know. By the time you get enlightened, boy, your home is gone. I would like you to just, you know, have hello around you, everybody, and just go home, and I go back to Himalayas, right? But then I know that it just doesn't happen. That it's not impossible, but it just doesn't happen that way. I have to give you time to grow in your own way, too. Hard work some days, and some days just leave you alone and, you know, have a nice shower, I suppose. This is a way to live. When I expect from my partner, I know her or his shortcomings, but I know mine too. How should I expect them? Believing that we help each other, how much I should give notice to the other partner? You see my point? Unless it is incorrigible, unless it is exceptionally damned and condemned, but those souls are always less than more who work upon. Incorrigibles are not in majority, fortunately not. But then, in that sense, and if the point of incorrigibility comes, the point of no compromise, no return comes, that point then, at that point, breaking is okay. But those, if they're used commonly, majority of the case is not right. Those should be only exceptionally used. Otherwise, we help each other. Work upon myself as upon you too. If I cannot overnight be perfect, other partner has the same degree of incapacity. So without compassion, we cannot live in the world. Compassion has to be, otherwise, how can we live in life with each other? Not as a guru-disciple, I know what I'm talking about, as husband-wife, as any other companions, friends, neighbors, any other unknown strangers to each other, you know. How can you pass by anywhere with a stranger scene without having compassion and look for people? I know what I would expect, but then I know it doesn't happen that way. It's not that I yield. I don't. I don't yield and compromise. I just get compassion. I say, okay, let them take their time. So much release for me. Let me go rest. Why should I burn my blood? If they want to take time, let them take time. That's it. This I don't feel, therefore, that compassion is only the virtue of holy people and sages, our prophets and gurus. Compassion should be between husband and wife, between brothers and between countrymen, between roommates, between friends, between even hostile people. How can we live in life and in this world and help each other without being compassionate? I'm not learning this new lesson. We have been practicing and applying this since ages. But I feel at least, that should be among common people too. How can you otherwise live together? How can you kind of have some life fun together? How can you even make success in a marriage or any other bond or relationship without being give and take this way? I expect she or he should be the way I want, although I have no tuck with it. But what if the other partner kind of also expects other party. But if I'm on upper hand, I can be one-sided only. Life, we don't live in one-way traffic. Life is not one-way traffic. It's a return journey always. There's always opposite side. There's always expectation. There's always reaction to action. There's always give and take. It's always loss and gain. We have to think more with the heart, I think. We have to think with heart. I don't mean heart will think. When I say I must think with my heart, I only mean that when I think, heart should be joined with it. Feelings should be there. I'm not saying heart will think. Heart doesn't. It pumps blood and feels. Beyond that, heart has no function. Intellect thinks, doesn't feel. So when intellect is cold, that means just thinking, not feeling. Intellect doesn't feel. But heart and brain, when joined together, and then you see things, you might decide differently for the same situation you otherwise would have.
Compassion has a place in it. It's not lethargy or weakness. Yes, if it's incorrigible, if it's a dead end, you understand? But my experience shows me in the world that that dead end, that incorrigibility is not everywhere, it's a minority. If you apply everywhere or majority of the cases, you are going to make your life sour. You don't have to hug everybody, but at least be compassionate. Many times I feel compassion for many people. I always tell them, just don't hug me, that's all. Can I hug you? Well, that's fine, I don't refuse, but the question is, so much smell comes from powder creams and so on. Why? I get pulled. I say, you have someone else for hugging, and from me you receive compassion, that's it. Or, yeah, allow the hugging, that's fine. If you remain loving, that's fine with me. You cannot hug me and then also be resistant negative to me. You see my point? Just go on hugging and being negative, resistant, and each other can live together. What's the meaning in that? There's a very tiny, gross identification of body only. Oh, I love him or her. I know, but we can't stay together. Now, how can that be? Unless you have unconditional love. Only that time is right. That you love someone, but you cannot stay with that person. I agree. But that time you have to have unconditional love. Conditioned love not to make you stay together is wrong. If you achieve unconditional love, you won't see so many shortcomings of other person, even though you might be aware of certain things. Why? Then you'll be more aware of your own shortcomings. Dead and incorrigibility are there in the creation, I agree with that. But then, incorrigibles are not everybody, not majority. Some only take slow time. Among the corrigible ones, there are three grades. There are some slow, some are speedy, some are medium, that's all. Incorrigibility also may be this lifetime, they are not eternally incorrigible. Again, next birth, they might break the ice of their incorrigibility. So this lifetime, they have promised themselves they'll be incorrigible somehow. But they are not incorrigible eternally. You just leave them alone for this life to have a fun, finish their karmas or do their karmas, what else? They're just immature teenagers in a sense. They want to grab like adults, but they are not. That's the only difference. Therefore, compassion has a place. If you apply between relationships, also it works. That all are imperfect. All have misgivings or other shortcomings. Some degree less and more, that's all. All have some imperfect side of it. Some minor segments in their own partial way of looking at expectations and valuations are different. And if you really love her and him, then you can live with each other. Exceptions apart, which I have called incorrigibles, those are exceptions, fortunately. And how else we could live in harmony, love within the life? How else we would? The breaking, separation, divorce, or any other kind of forgetting each other's friendships becomes a rule of the day, which is wrong. When it gets into majority of actions like that, it's wrong. In exceptional cases, incorrigible cases, yes, you have liberty to keep away. But don't make it a rule of the day. Yes, I would bring it under. I think few people are thinking I'm talking about themselves, and probably that's true. But well, I don't mean to hit upon those few points, few persons only. I mean anybody else among us. Yeah, and we understand this point because otherwise it's hard to make our life little kind of satisfactory. It's very hard to live then. Alone on the human scale. Leave aside a spiritual realization by which you will encompass everybody, including hostile enemies, negative side. In the
a spiritual realization, of course, there's no evil and darkness in this sense. So they don't see hostility, enmity the way normal person sees. They don't consider the enemy and hostile person as an enemy and hostile person. They see quite differently in that direction. I won't go into that in much detail. But in our day-to-day relationships and our behavior patterns, if we don't have compassion understanding that way, even on the human level, what I was going to arrive at, second point, that you always learn after losing them. Then you look back, you said you made a mistake, you didn't understand well. As if you were ungrateful, therefore the thing you had already. That means we were not admiring and appreciative of the things already God gave us, or we got it by our destiny. Again, by losing, therefore we had to learn the lesson again. And the next person who comes in your life may prove, I don't know what, you may be lucky or not. All friendships, leave aside guru discipleship, because we don't accuse disciples, devotees of being ungrateful in the sense, but in a common sense I'm talking about, that if we were to even judge that, how much ungratefulness comes for the things I've received, but then leaving or separating, you know what I'm saying? Yes, you don't understand that why they do so, on flimsy grounds. Not that it affects me personally, never. Because I'm always in Himalayas, I tell you frankly. On this earth I'm talking about. But the question is, on flimsy grounds, therefore separations happen. Whether it's guru-disciple, or whether it's a husband-wife, or brothers and strangers, and roommates, and flimsy grounds. You wouldn't wonder why the distance, why the separations happen. The resistance has been so much. It is evaluation, I want others to be like me, or I expect the things, and not from me, but from others. So I don't even be grateful the things I have, which may be much more than we ever will have after losing it. You see, I'm not trying to grieve at it between guru disciples alone, but apply it to any relationships. Did you wonder why they could be so ungrateful? Why they could be so, I wouldn't like to use a strong word like betrayal, which sometimes is used, but at least non-appreciative, non-admirable. Why? Only because they expect it, they want something, they don't get that. And what they selfishly, egotistically don't get, they therefore feel resistance, they feel rejection, they feel, it comes to the, then they feel rejected and rejecting everything in the course of their life down the way, such a way that they end up in the end as pessimistic, lost people. If they had it, they didn't keep it. They didn't have appreciation. They didn't have that gratefulness. They didn't have that compassion to live. They didn't have that, therefore, understanding of each other. They were just living what they expected, not only from guru. Leave aside that, gurus are very powerful people, so don't worry about that. Powerful, I'm not using the sense of domination. They're very mighty people, don't worry about them. They can overcome the whole world in no time. They can just transcend any time. But you feel them as involved with you because that's the way you look at it.

pessimism or some kind of depression or some kind of self-suicidal, that is, because I don't come up and correct myself and see the valuation rightly and not expect from others but from me. So in the end, I get so depressed, I say, get so kind of pessimistic and negative that I get self-suicidal in the sense of not bothering so much, as if self-condemnation walks in and some kind of, what would you say, stagnation happens. It just corners itself eventually. To come out of that, is, you understand the process is quite different. You have to forgive other shortcomings. You try hard to correct that, help person to yourself and to others. But there's a point to relax, there's a point to modify, there's a point to give up, there's a point to yield, there's a point to let go, there's a point to be compassionate and just grow. There are points when you work hard, there are points to rest too. When we understand this, you'll see that we cannot expect from others so much. Helping each other is fine, but only helping in the sense that others should change and not me. There's nothing in me to change. If somebody has come to tell you ever that you also should change, oh, I know what's wrong with me, as if that's of no consequence. But what's wrong with you is of much consequence. That's a problem. And this is where society has to grow. We have to grow. And don't think this valuation is only social and human. These are the same virtues on a spiritual path with the guru. But because guru knows how to deal with you, boy. It's not husband and wife only. There are no equal rights in guru disciple. Boy. If disciple says equal rights with guru, we'll tell, just go home. Boy, I have equal rights there, not here. There are no equal rights here. There are no rights at all involved. So seeking rights, go and be in politics, you know, in society. You cannot come on a spiritual path and ask for rights. There are no rights. It's all loss. It's all unlearning, humility, unassumingness, unexpectations, yielding, and what else? On a spiritual path, valuation is totally different. But I would like to say, valuation of a spiritual path should have been, a will be, a would be, could be, the common way of living. That's the way the world should be. We would like to expect that. That's the way divine life should be and the New Age consciousness should be. When the spiritual values among the realized souls and disciples should be the way after life of the common man, will be the golden age. When you will know that humility should be the common virtue rather than only for seekers. Where you will feel dedicatedness and the devotion should be our way of living. Therefore life will have worth meaning something. It's not a cold life. That then forgiveness and let go and compassion are not the virtues of holy people only, but of the common people among themselves, that you'll understand their workable hypothesis. What the enlightened people teach and the prophets teach us are imparters. They don't teach us just for disciples and few devotees. That's a common message to common person. If we have not achieved on the full collection, full collective life, full larger scale life, that's our problem. It's a workable hypothesis for all of us. If you think the holy people have to be positive and householders have to be negative people, resistant, you have not understood it. If you think in our home we could be selfish and when we come here we should be selfless, you have not understood it. Those who are selfish at home in their life, I assure you, their so-called selfless here will have inner hidden motive. Always they'll be selfish here too. Only they will cloak it with something else. You cannot just be selfless in the temple and selfish in the society. You cannot assume to be kind of devotional here and cold-hearted elsewhere. That devotion will be doubtful. Why would otherwise Jesus tell on plain face of and somehow his disciples, you are like, when they were disciples sitting with him and supper, having supper.
Why would he say that to his disciples and they were not his enemies? Only because, you see, you cannot have double dealings like that. If you are really selfless here, I surely promise you, you'll be automatically selfless outside. If you're genuinely devotional here, you'll be a loving person outside. Not only to those who you have interest in. Not only those few kind of hugging your skin around. That's not the point. Oh, they are special to me. Yeah, those two are special to you. A very selfish person. All others, you think they are just commonplace people. Just those two are special. Do you know everybody in the apple of an eye of every mother and father? To anybody, they are special. But then my special, only those two special. You know, they are, Swamiji, they really are extraordinary. I said, I'm sure they are in your eyes. But do you think everybody's mother's eyes has special view for their children? We forget. We blind ourselves in that kind of extraordinariness, especially of our most commonplace things. And that's a form of selfishness. We don't see that way because our valuation is different. He is angel. She, that's fine. Please behave that way. Come on. Okay, he or she is angel. Now come on, give the results. 3 or 2 years hence, you see, the divorce angel. He or she couldn't live without him, without one day seeing each other, at least to talk on the phone 1 hour. You know, I see him or her and hear his voice or hers, my really whole life pricks up. His vibrations just wide open, go 10 feet high waves. And 2-3 years hence, they can see each other. I love him or her. Not that all cases are that. Incorrigibles, I repeat, they are few. Elsewhere, something wrong with our minds. Something wrong with our hearts. There's too much selfishness and negativity. Too much non-compassionate look. Too much selfish kind of valuation has grabbed us. We look through those only, what I want, what I like. This has made life unbearable many times to some. Boring to others. Depression to third. Self-suicidal to fourth. And those who are optimistic, good, and behavior pattern is more joyful and successful or happier, those are the ones that have understood the life really. They are not majority, unfortunately. It's easy to separate and give up, and then kind of, you know, separate. That's easy. But difficult to mend offenses, difficult to come together, to come and live together, understand each other. Leave aside exceptions of incorrigibles. I don't mean to curse them. They'll learn their lesson through different ways, that's all. They probably want different pains and miseries in order to come out of their incorrigibility. Though the deep-rooted samskaras and karma, they'll take their own punishment. Nobody punishes them, they punish themselves. We have never understood this. God doesn't punish, nor gurus do. We punish ourselves by our own resistance and incorrigibility. Nobody punishes anybody. It's you punish yourself. By isolating yourself. Get more and more resistant, negative. The more you're isolating, the more you tight corner yourself, the more then you come to grips with the depression or pessimism or societal and things like that. You may avoid seeing that, but that's one thing. But karma is, law of karma is very perfect. If we believe this, that we are not using our total being, very little portion of brain we use. Yogis used to say in ancient times, nervous system, which about 72,000 nerves we have, visible as well as invisible yogic nerves too, which are called ethereal nerves, including all 72,000 about, we hardly use 1/3 of those nervous system, therefore power is so limited. Now power I'm not using in a wrong way. Our strength, our mightiness is so, so little. We hardly in common man, person, uses 1/3 of the nervous system, that's total being in a way. And since we use only part of it, and the valuation, the interests, the selfishness only tied up to that section. And accordingly we express, behave, live, and receive. And everything limited. If so, and if everybody is in the same boat, more or less, their degree is different, of course, then how much I should expect from others? And I am in the same boat too. I should expect in a way, but then not forgetting
that I have to expect from me too. It's okay to expect from others what you want her or him to be. But what she and he wants me to be, can I cope with that? Can I respond to that? When it gets too much imbalance, yes, that's different. But only because likes and dislikes clash, I think something is wrong with us. If we cannot live together. I don't want to go in personal names. I've seen my guru disciples, guru disciple devotees, followers, right from I came to America. I'm not trying to make my case before you, please. Just an example. I won't take names. If I were to, I'll show you the grounds which happened on which separation happened. It's not laughable. It's tragic. We never see in India it happens this way. Only because resistance and selfishness is in the blood of us somehow. Not because it was an intolerable situation. Or put this way fairly. Let's assume it was intolerable situation. That means our toleration, if you see at that point so low, that intolerability comes very soon, and let us separate or go away. You know, our intolerability is at hand. And toleration degree has kind of come down so much in the index, it breaks in no time, it transcends no time. I'm not trying to make my case. I'm just saying in any relationship, it has happened. Look to the diversity. Look to the friendships. Look to any neighborliness, neighborly living. If everybody is averagely changing the house in every 5 years, there's no neighborliness built up anyway. Hardly. In a way, we have made ourselves, everybody, private. We should have private freedom, but at the same time, the privacy has gone to so much isolation, individualism now. Hardly get somebody to help you the time you need. Then after they tell you, you should have told me, you should have phoned me or called me. Yeah, but I did this, meaning the grounds and symptoms were such that you are hardly available. Though by words you say, you could have called me. I'm not talking again about situation. Please don't take it in my grievance. I already have repeated thrice, gurus are mighty people. Don't worry about it. They can transcend any time their whole process, whole working. Don't worry about them. They can come out of it, just no time. I'm not trying to sympathize with the gurus. They're powerful enough, mighty enough, strong enough. They are wise enough to ride over the tide, as they call it. But it's you and me, you know. It's a common man, the disciple, the seeker, the devotee, the follower. We have to understand these things. If pride doesn't pay, our arrogance on the spiritual path, it doesn't pay in the common life too. That's what the prophets mean in enlightenment. It won't pay you in the common life too. You may be proud and arrogant since we are ignorant. We are human beings anyway, common people. You know, we are not great disciple, holy people. We are, you know, expected to be proud and arrogant. Yeah, but that's not what is right. It won't pay you. Try it. Maybe on the massive scale we have not achieved yet. But at least for the immediate group of disciples and devotees, we can achieve. To be more humble, to be not proud and arrogant. To be more devotional, to be more understanding, to be non-expecting from others. To be more dutiful to ourselves, doing my duty well. To play my part well. At least that much I should do as a seeker, disciple and devotee. To be more truthful, to be more honest. We cannot claim from the whole society, at least from the group of initiated seekers. We can expect this, why not? But if it doesn't happen, you think I'm going to be on your necks? No. I'll just get out of your neck and say, well, I'm free. But then, you lose. You lose. If we gurus stand apart, you lose. Be sure. They can be easily one-sided ascetics and can also live with the world. You see, one of the attributes of God is this. In the certain portion of Vedas is written, in one sense they are saying God and nature are inseparable. God created nature, creation. Creator created creation.
They are inseparable, one with each other. And then it adds, God can live without creation, but creation cannot live without God. In other words, Shiva could live without Shakti, but Shakti could not live without Shiva. And then a chauvinistic man on the common, ignorant, kind of common man's level, he would think, as if he can live without woman, woman cannot live without man. So woman has to be dependent upon man. Now that was kind of little corrupted view of looking at things. But anyway, on a spiritual level, okay, God or creator created creation, so it is his projection. Like an artist can live without a canvas, be a man still, but the painting cannot live without an artist without his painting it. Or creator can live without creation in the sense being alone somewhere. But and creation cannot live without creator is understandable because creation will be null and void without a creator. But how could he live without it? But since creation has manifested from him or her, whatever, is from within him, so he can live without it, meaning the whole creation is within him. You see the point? Whole creation in the Virat Sarup, in the universal form, is within him. Therefore, he can be himself. Perhaps see. It's not a separate creation he'll live without somewhere else. So the truth is, always when you avoid the sense of separating something, if you're separating creator and creation, the truth won't come to you. Then you will say the fight between creator and creation. And then again you will say political slogan, there should be equal rights between creator and creation. We are going into deeper darkness. If the equal rights were between God and creation, boy, he'll fight with his own creation. And who will win? See, then it just goes jugglery. It doesn't go to the truth. This sense of separation anytime is a sin or create ignorance anyway. He could live without creation, not because creator will leave creation somewhere else and he will go to Himalayas and meditate. You know what I mean? It's not like that. It's a sense of separation then. He can live without creation, meaning without manifesting, without creating, he can live in himself. But since he creates, once he creates, he's with it. Who says not? Then he's tied up. He's not renouncing creation to be on peak of Himalayas. He is all one then with it. He's within him. From him the creation is made. Naturally he can live in himself. Everything is within him. So there's no sense of separation there, you see. This solves the problem. When you separate creator and creation, you are starting the first fallacy and which has no answers further. In uniting both together, the creation cannot live without him, that's understandable since it has no existence without creator. Creator can live without creation, not leaving it apart somewhere, but having merged in him. That's totality of his. There's no separation in that. In that sense, yes, he can be one and alone, as he was before he created. First he was all alone somewhere. Intellect would ask, did he feel lonely, therefore he created, or what? And now he's starting first fallacy now. If he was alone feeling, then he wasn't realized at all. He wasn't enlightened God. He wasn't feeling lonely at all. He just wanted to have fun. That's what the word is used, play. He wanted play. He wasn't feeling bored or one or stagnated, single, kind of isolated, alone person. Because he was so perfect, full in himself, he said, let me create. You know, science point. Actually, because he was perfect and full and really not wanting anything. He was really omnipotent, omniscient, and omnipotent in such a way that he really was fully didn't want anything. So then why did he create? He said, therefore he created. He said, let me be many. Out of me, let me be many. That was the joy of his creation. See, you understand what I mean? That's how the creation, therefore, there is an aphorism in Vedas, he created out of joy. Now don't apply to a baby boom. That's a different situation. No, man always corrupts that spiritual values to the kind of lowest in a different way that gets separated, stagnated. That's different. How to apply that also, you have to know it.
He's not applying to baby boom only. When he said go and multiply, he meant only the multiply virtuous like you, Abraham, not creating the stagnated, miserable mankind. When he told somebody to go and multiply, who were they? Have you ever read the scriptures? God, whomsoever in any scripture has said, go and multiply, what kind of that person was? Very virtuous person. He didn't mean they'd go on creating the miserable mankind. And then, he has to send the prophets to purify it and correct it. Anyway. In multiplying a certain dharma, some virtue, multiplying some kind of virtues, multiply, not forsaking the path that was implied. Don't forsake the path, your dharma, your virtues, your laws enunciated by your Lord. And then multiply, then see the world how it grows. But leaving out the laws and dharma, the path, and you multiply anyway. You think God would have told her multiply anyway? By any hook and crook method or howsoever. There has to be some laws, some dharma, some virtues. Yes, exactly. We would like your spiritual values to come to the common man. That's our aim and dream. Not only to the initiated ones, who have more responsibility, though initiated ones have more responsibility, or at least not initiated formally, or not, they are expected to show more results of their spiritual values in their life, whichever life they have. But we wanted common man. Buddha also, when got enlightened, 40 days he still continued meditating or sitting under the Bo tree in Bodh Gaya. He was wanting to get up. And in those 40 days, after enlightenment, so many mysteries of the cosmos, one by one, began to reveal to him in such a way that though there was no secret left for Buddha, even then, at the end of 40 days, about, he got up, very weak in body, to go to the world. This compassion. If nothing else Buddha is known for, at least for compassion is a great, no doubt about it. You will see these virtues, which evaluation the disciples are being taught, or have been taught since ages, are the things needed by common man, everybody. They probably not understood, that's not monopoly of few. It has to percolate and descend to the common person. Then only you can think of golden age, new age consciousness, and life divine, things like that. They're not just for a few people. If you imbibe that in your life system, then you'll see the results. That you are mostly working upon yourself rather than expecting from others. It's okay to expect and help to a point, but then feel your responsibility too. Well, I've said enough now.

Even where you're lying down, you don't know that time. What others are doing, you don't know. Who you are, where you are, where you're going, you don't know anything. In sleep, if there's a dream, you know the dream only is there. And then when you awake, you know what time it is, who others are there, what you are doing, where you were lying down. You come to know certain things. Whereas in sleep you don't know. It's a major difference between being conscious and not. That when you're conscious, you know where you are, what you're doing, what is your mission, who you are. You know the secret, you know the truth, you know the reality. That's being conscious. That means you're not instinctive, you're not under the pressure of circumstances. That means you're not being led by something. There's one way of explaining, being conscious. But there is still, in my humble opinion, a deeper understanding of it too. Really being conscious, though we said to awake, but inside what will you, where will you awake? Your physical body is full with the blood, nerves, muscles, bones and things like that, organs. So there's nowhere there to awake in what? In your intestine or in your liver or in your heart muscle or what? So there's nothing to awake in the physical body in a sense. But since we are persons, we are physical bodies too, we're talking about this person. Naturally, you can't avoid the physical body to talk about. But is that awakening? I mean, you awaken in your pancreas or what? Well, awaken in the mind. But mind is full with thoughts. It's full with vibrations. It's full too. Where would you awaken vibrations? They are disturbing or they are gratifying or they are satisfying or they are dissipating or distracting or making you feel good or bad. So where will you awaken those things either? You see, how being conscious in what? Thoughts or physical actions? No, they are full. There's no place to awaken there. You might say theoretically, we'll awaken the spirit, you know, nice. Sounds nice, but then if you are in the spirit, you are already awake, you don't awake in the spirit, already you mean that if your spirit is realized. But that's a little farther. Let's see really what is the deeper understanding of this. What would you say that you are conscious in, and what does it imply actually? One explanation is to know. That you know, as you awake from the sleep, you see everything and you know what is what. But there's something else. Well, language, let me give this little definition. Language is limited and dualistic, as we have heard about this before. Naturally, in the language, you cannot explain everything, especially the absolute things. You cannot express in a language very well without creating a paradox. Naturally, the limitation of the language is there. So you can explain in many ways in contrasting. But one of the great implications, the definition of being conscious is to be real. Today I was reading one article. There was a very... It was talking about certain guru and his disciples. And guru was telling them, of course, you know, surrender and renounce, give up or let go, as we generally also talk in here about it. One journalist questioned one of the disciples that your guru is telling give up your thinking, you don't think and give up your this, and surrender, you know, he's leaving you nowhere. And so, kind of
this is kind of do nothing or philosophy, it won't work. Well, the disciple answered, well, our guru teaches us to surrender unreal. He's not telling us to give up reality or real. He's not telling us to surrender real things, but only what is unreal. What is already proved, you know, not fulfilling and satisfying. So that's okay. He's telling us to renounce your fantasies, your dreams, and, you know. So when another, some film company person had come, he said, well, he tells you to give up your thinking, in a way surrender, ego and so on. Ego which creates all these fantasies. But he should tell you that don't give up your process of discrimination. Your brain or intellect should not give up discriminating from the real, unreal, good, bad, right, wrong, and so on. You, by all means, give up this uncontrolled, instinctive jargon of thinking all the time going on, like tape recorder. But the process of discrimination is necessary. Well, the disciple said, well, if that's real, to have a process of discrimination, or power of discrimination, then retain it, don't give up that. To start with as a stepping stone. As a stepping stone, that's okay, till you transcend it. You are on certain level doing certain things which you are, your propensities or your wishes, your desire are, that's your stage where you want something of your gratification or wishes to be fulfilled, that's okay. But then, that should not be the end of the whole matter. Till you kind of enjoy that or transcend that, then it's okay to go, get up to the next thing. So, giving up the attitude of surrender, rather, has to be understood differently. If we want to really understand being conscious, that the unreal, the fleeting, the what is illusory, what is transitory and so on, has been called unreal. While you hold on to that, whichever stage you are on, you are not being conscious, because then you are identified with that transitory phenomena. Naturally, you are not being conscious. You are being, therefore, victim of that particular thing or things. This they call sleep, the ignorance where you are identified with unreal. In contrast, therefore, to be conscious is to be real. Let's come down a little more in human terms. What is to be real? Well, one can say, okay, be sincere, be honest, you know, be truthful in speech and action. That's one way of explaining, which is correct too. But spiritual always connotation, wordology, you know what you call terminology. Spiritual wordology is different than the human terminology. So that would say, well, to be honest, truthful, to be sincere certainly is to be real. But to be real still is more than that. It includes all this too, but it's more than that. To be real is to be what you are. It does not, these explanations or these wordologies do not cancel the attributing ethics. The morality is never cancelled by spirituality, except that they say morality changes from time to time, nation to nation, and the society to society, and from time to time. But existing times, existing place and space and time, that time the morality existing, the spiritual doesn't or should not cancel. Because those are the ethics applying to that modern or that particular space and time to the society. At that time, may not apply 100 years later. Or the 500 years back ethics may not apply today. That's okay to change. But, and that should be changed actually, because otherwise it gets morbid and, you know, kind of or more stagnating. However, to be real, it transcends actually the ethical explanations.
This many times people therefore have difficulty in understanding because they contrast with hitherto believed ethics, and they have this kind of contrast there, kind of shock sometimes, how this fits into this. So I'm not going into ethics so much, but to be real transcends all these barriers of even ethics. To be what you are. It's not a become thing. Meaning, it's not a thing that you want to become something. That will be antagonistic to surrender. So if you understand real definition of surrender, it's not horrible. It simply means surrender of ego, the unreal, the illusory fantasies, and so many other is children, grandchildren, and great-grandchildren. So many other things with it. And then surrender would be actually definition in a way equalizing with being real, actually. So you surrender the unreal just to be real. It doesn't mean you surrender everything real, whatever you, and people then extend whatever you have surrender, meaning all your wealth and money, etc. That's outer things. Inner thing is, well, people sometimes have surrender money, still they are egotistical. I mean, you understand what I'm saying? I tell them, take the money back and, you know, better just, you know, keep your ego and take the money back and enjoy it. No use giving money and keeping your ego there. You know what I mean? Whatever I am is yours. This, if you see real attitude of surrender, it means getting into surrender of ego, the illusion, the unreal, the dreams, the wishes. In a way, it cripples the ego, no doubt about it. But at the same time, at the other end of it, you're becoming conscious, a real person. You see, don't forget this other part of it. If we only say Jagat Mithya, the world is illusion, false, and end there, period, I won't be doing any service to you. But it's a Brahma Satyam. That real Brahma is true. Then it makes sense. But give up your unreal, your illusions, so that you get real, so that you real get. Become a man. Not become, I would say, you be a man. Therefore you really be a real person. Then it makes sense. What do you say? And when you become real, you are conscious. Now for the time being, just contrast it intellectually. So therefore, whatever are unreal, untruth, falsehoods, negativities, or other things like that may remain exist. Means we are being unreal simply. When you're unreal, you're unconscious. When you're unconscious, you're ignorant. When you're ignorant, you're in darkness, you're sleeping. Therefore you don't know where you are, what you are doing, where you're going, how will you solve this problem, what is right, what is wrong. This confusion exists and prolongs even though debate may remain. Sharing business may remain, it won't solve it. Just if you concentrate on being real. And there's no definition of what is real. In a sense, it's abiding, permanent, eternal, and so on. But your real is you. Meaning, in other words, I cannot give definition of what you should be. If I define what you should be in order to be real, I'm again making you unreal, in a sense. It's a becoming thing. Real is to be. I think it's clear. I'm not telling you this is the portrayal of what you should be. If I tell you really, everybody, uniformly even, or universally, I'm not doing any service to you. If somebody says, Swamiji, I would like to be like you. I'm not happy with myself now. If you be like me, you are going to be in trouble. You should just be your own real, that's all. It may come out like me or not, immaterial. Who knows, I might be fed up with this body, I mean like a better body. Oh, I don't mean your body. Okay, say, what do you mean by like me, then what? You want to have so many disciples like me? That gratification?
Oh no, I'm not even worthy of that. Oh, I would like to be beautiful like, anytime I see myself in the mirror, I

So trying to become something you'll never be. You just be what you really are. Already if you weren't, then it's okay what you're saying. You just be real, that's all. When you say Lord, Guru, Master, this something, you should end yourself. You don't say Lord and do your own thing. You can't do that. That means you're not being real. You are my everything, but Ali, I get 1% out of it. You get 99% back. Then that means you're not being real. You see my point? I'm trying to explain by reductio ad absurdum how to be real or what is real. Certain things directly you can't define. Real is absolute. Absolute thing you can't define in the language. So trying to do that, you're missing it. It's something you are looking to far of a star, you have to look a little out, sideways it. Not directly at the star, if you look, it vanishes. Have you tried? When you try to directly look at one star in the sky, you will see it vanishes, not there. Look a little sideways. You can see from twinkling out of the corner of your eye, it's there. Absolute is like that. Directly you can't define it. So to be real is indefinable. Just to be what you are. The lower scale would be to explain whatever you say and do and think, it should be real, truthful. That's understandable in the dualistic language of the mind. But it doesn't apply to the absolute thing. So I can't tell you what is your real. You be real. That's exactly, you'll be the same, I'll be the same, no doubt about that. But you're not becoming like me, you know. You are being real, your true self, which I am and everybody, so it's just not being like something else. It's the same one thing. God may make man in his own image, that's okay. But then, what does it mean? That's creation. But to be real, I don't mean to be God or so, that will have trouble in explaining how you can be God or you are God, some won't even understand it. But to be your real self, you can't ignore, you can't dispute. If you say, Lord, you are everything for me, what is to be real about it now? If you are real, everything for me, I'm nothing. But 99% I take the baggage back of my mind. So that means I'm not being real. This is just to explain I'm saying. To be real is to be conscious. Reality and consciousness go together. Very simple. Now, let's go a little bit backward. In order to be conscious, in order to be real, in order to be, we're down my steps now. You have to be stable inside. You have to be tranquil. You have to be sattvic. Does that cancel the action we earlier spoke? No. Only it makes your action and therefore life rhythmic, flowing in tune, becomes musical and artistic. What is art and music? Only because rhythmic, in tune. Anything out of tune, unrhythmic, is neither art nor music. It's noise. There's only definition between the two. When you rhythmize your actions and life, it's a musical and artistic life. Everybody's walking. Everybody jumps up and down. Everybody kind of any time does any actions with legs and arms. But why somebody's called a dancer, other body not? Who also may be flinging the limbs around. Why he or she is not dancing? Because it's not rhythmic, that's all. There is actually one formula or one method or one process of awakening the Kundalini by simply swinging little rhythmically for every long

times and years, the kundalini begins to arise. Everybody has kundalini, everybody has movements, everybody is playing with the spine column, you know, and they are doing a lot of things with it, twisting and all that kind of stuff. But everybody's kundalini is not rising. Why? Why some people's spine column is important and somebody's spine column is erect? You know, the difference only being that somebody is rhythmic, other person is not. There's actually a process. There are many ways of awakening the kundalini or the energy or the shakti. But one of them is quietly sitting, swinging in a rhythmic way. It doesn't happen in a day. It may take months and years probably. Depends how your caliber is or your motivation is. The kundalini begins to rise simply out of rhythm, simply out of coming in tune. This is not the definition of being egoless. Actually, so long there's ego, there's no rhythm. As soon as you come out of the ego, you set apart, and you are being that thing, you are being that action, you are being that feeling, you are being that movement of your life, you'll begin to see in that rhythm, your inner potential begins to awaken. In other words, ego is stepping aside or vanishing slowly. Therefore, you become being now real, which other impositions, other self-made thoughts, self-desired motivations, which are disturbing your rhythm, your motion, your that artistic way of living, that becomes quiet in tune. So it's not one profession, it's not one talent, it's not one vocabulary or a project or one accomplishment. That leaves you flat, because as soon as your accomplishment is over, or as soon as your talent is expressed, or as well as your therapy is over, you become an ordinary person. The therapist, I'm not trying to say against them as such, but just giving an example. A therapist or an artist or any kind of writer, accomplisher, kind of person who has projected something, and he or she is great in that. Okay, as soon as that part is over of his life, during day or night, whichever time, the rest of the time then he's an ordinary human being. You see my point? If life is not in rhythm, life is not in tune, the ego comes up. With a statesman, or poet, a writer, or whatever. But as soon as you make the whole life as a rhythmic thing, coming in tune, being stable inside, tranquil, quiet, then action when flows from that rhythm will be so rhythmic that it's releasing. That actually is the definition of karma yoga, actually, when you are in tune. Not doing your own thing, as if that disturbs the cosmos. That disturbs the atmospheric balance. When in a group, or a nation, or humanity, or in solar system, or in galaxy, anything which goes out of tune doing its own disturbs the atmosphere. It's not only disturbing himself or herself, but other atmospheres. So it requires back in the course of time, which we call karma and this result. Whatever goes out of tune with the nature, with the cosmos, you're creating a bad karma. Even though the action itself may be good, but you are creating bad karma because you're interfering or disturbing the cosmos or the atmosphere, so it recoils back on you, even if you did something good. Once you do for me, you know, once you do for that isolated way of thinking, you're disturbing the balance, even though it would be called a good work. Therefore, you're being unconscious in a way. This is being unreal. Out of tune is unreal. Out of the cosmic rhythm is being unreal. So any philosophy of me-ism is going to recoil back in depression, failures, disappointment, eventually. In the meantime, it seems to sometimes succeed for the time being, but eventually doesn't. So being real is to expand, actually.
not only expand but being cosmic. It's exactly the same as if you give up your ego, no doubt about that. But sometimes, just to use a traditional repeated terminology may not make a sense. So it could be right, but not necessarily makes a sense. If you connect both ends, it's not only the world is illusion, but at the same time there's something real, call it any way you like. It's not only something you give up, surrender everything as if then what? No, because then you will be conscious being. You'll be a real person. Purushottama, Sanskrit. You'll be Purushottama, Uttam Purusha, the Supreme Being. You'll become, that's your real. You can't portray that, how that should be. Do not plan what your real being is. If you plan, you won't get it. Yeah, you can plan to be good. You can plan to be truthful. You can plan to be merciful. You can plan to be revengeful. You can plan to be negative. You can plan to be positive. But you can't plan to be real. So long you're doing that, you're unreal. Definition of absolute is no definition, it's spoiling it. At the most, you can indicate tat, that, tat, tvam, asi, that thou art. That's real. Language is limited, at the same time as a stepping stone. It gives you something to stand on. Though it doesn't, absolute doesn't need the steps. Because, well, again, language, I kind of fall short of words. It's absolute itself, the truth, the reality, does not need the stepping stones. We need the stepping, the mind needs. Because it has been nurtured in the belonging too. You have a sense of belongingness, possessiveness, your sense of security, your sense of support. Naturally, when we seek the real, the absolute, we feel something to hang on to, something to step on, something to belong to, something to possess, something to relate to.

Once you do that, probably one day you will realize the futility of it. And that will be the stepping stone, realization of his futility, that's all. Again, knowledge. Knowledge is releasing, not those toys. You can't say, because I possess this, I belong to this, or have, possessing it, therefore I got wise. We feel because this now possessing to belonging to, relating to, communicating with, in a sense, in a dualistic pattern, we feel that's what is making us wise. Eh? Teaching is an experience. Great. But actually not. It's at the point when you realize its futility, or realize having done that experience, having realized this whatever gratification it is, known that as, that makes you then go forward. So it's again the wisdom, which is realized, which is releasing. You see my point? It's a cream of that experience which is releasing rather than the experience itself. It throws to a certain dimension of reality of what we call timing reality, futility. That's illusion. Once you realize this is illusion, that experience itself had nothing to do with it. On the contrary, you are telling yourself that it was not real. It's not an escaping stone. So unless I do this, I won't learn. Now, this is a common language. We say, well, you're not doing this in order to learn. You're doing this in order to learn that it is futile. That's just not substantial. See the point, no? Delicate point. So we don't say necessarily you need stepping stones in order to reach the Absolute. There's no ladder to heaven. That's why the very common traditional kingdom of God is within you. What does it mean? Within you, then you don't need ladders anyway. If you're trying to build up your ladders, it's for your own curiosity. You'll come down back saying it wasn't there. Simply your realization of futility, that you said the lotus was really blooming in the sky, it wasn't. It was within you. So this real you is in you. It doesn't need relating to, belonging to, security sense. On the contrary, that's actually blocks and hang-ups. When you release your consciousness this way, you're becoming real. Becoming actually is not a right word. You're being you. You're being real. You're being conscious. Your inner eyes open. I can't explain everything in the language. Yogis say, yogic theory, that you, all the 72,000 nerves get electrified. Such a one would be Lord Shiva. Or whatever name you give him. It goes beyond all your souls, over minds. See the point? Just being real within yourself, that's all. As being conscious. Doesn't take away talents, accomplishments, life and actions. It'll bring them in more rhythm, more tune, more balance. Inside peaceful and tranquil, you're still and know. That's the mission of life. That's why we are here or we are born. This way where we are. Just to realize this. On one side there's rhythm, and the other side is noise. On one side there's cosmic view, and there is chaotic. One, there's balance, and there's disharmony, disintegration, imbalance, which causes suffering, misery. What to say of lower other ingredients like pride and this, the junkyard, you know. Well, something like, if you're nothing great to live upon, just be proud because it's hollow. You know, that junkyard has many explanations. We have talked about in many, many satsangs. We are as if not giving any attributes to real. I'm not saying what is real. That's up to you to find out, to realize. That exactly realize
is the objective, the abstract, you know, what you call the verb to make, actualize it, realize it, real, make it real, see real. That's realization, being real. That you have to find out. That is you. That's your realization. You being, your inner portals open up. You become brilliant. Your nerves are electrified. Your brain gets clear, clean, and you see. You become enlightened. Actual word education means enlightening. You have to be enlightened. That's the purpose of education. Being educated is to be enlightened. If you don't get enlightened, that's no education. With all the fatigues, old age, miseries, pain, pleasure, with all the failures or successes, with all the achievements and no achievements, with all the child, adulthood, whatever age might be, with all the vicissitudes and circumstances, within any deformities or helplessnesses or incapabilities, disqualifications, within anything, anything without exception, you can become conscious. Why? Because only there's one answer. Because you already are inside. So outer conditions, your mental conditions, intellectual conditions, physical, home, social conditions, national, political, financial, even illnesses and so on. Within any conditions, with no exception unless I'm wrong, you still can be conscious. Therefore it is free. Therefore it's possible under any circumstances. Except when you give your own excuses, then of course you are in trouble. We do try to create favorable conditions in order to realize. All do that. It's only again mental, mind wants that. There are no conditions worth the name which can block your being conscious. Please believe me. Except if you have your own already set norms of excuses. Unless you already set your own conditions for not realizing unless you do this and have such and such condition, then you are really blocking it. Unless I go there, I cannot realize. Unless I do this, you know, that we make our own stepping stones, which is correct in the sense, if you want toys, you have them. It's not necessarily, in order to grow adult, you have to have toys. No? They'll be put in cart before the horse. But if you want toys, that's fine. You might say, okay, unless I play with toys, how am I to go forward? Okay, fine. If you're thinking that way, let you have toys now. That you have the pet cherished photographs you want to imagine. Because our human mind has been so conditioned by our own self that you have to probably then seek the same way to go out of it, you see. That's called Zen. The conditions you have created by your own self-will are the very conditions you want again to fulfill in order to go forward. But not that Absolute wants it, not that reality wants it. Not that God is telling you in order to be adult, you had to play with the toys. You have known everybody did it. Your other children did it. Cousins, uncle's children did it. Neighbor's children did it. Everybody had toys. There are toy shops. Everybody goes and buys. That's how they advertise. Naturally, I have to do that. So this is how you condition yourself. Since you have conditioned yourself, you have to do that. Since you are a child, you must have toys. Now, you understand what I mean? We create that way. It's not a question of right and wrong. Question is, this is the way we condition our own blocks and hang-ups. To you, they seem very serious and real. You say, how can I not do this? How can I do this? Your mind is telling, suggesting you psychologically, because you have now created that kind of corral. You know, do those horses live in corral? Yeah. How can you bring a pony and keep him in your house unless you have corral? You have to have a stable in order. This is how the mind is conditioned. I won't touch the basic needs because that's very hard for you to understand how in basic needs creation is a very self-conditioned.
But I won't go into those depth of these things because it needs a very high yogic condition or high yogic state to, in order to see even the basic needs we have thought or conditioned actually may not be the basic needs, maybe something else. Well, I won't go in that very deep subject. Some years back I touched very, very casually that what if we had discovered how to live on solar energy? Your basic needs philosophy falls flat. You see my point? What if you realize enlightened soul? What relationship you are seeking? Whole world is yours. You see the point? I won't go too deep in that because that will be too hard to understand. That how even basic needs are self-imposed conditioning. And that's why we are in trouble of security now. Just to get Goddess security to hug her, you know, is a kind of fleeting dream. Because we have nurtured these conditions into us. So one day when you're fortunate, at your lucky moments, that you will see that to be real needs nothing. It's too much to say that. You may have anything, but you don't need anything in order to be real. You may want anything you want, but doesn't need all those anything in order to be real. To be real, there's no exception to this. It's actually to need nothing. Now, how can you do that? American, 20th century, you know, thinking commodities, many persons, how can you not need anything? But I am saying, not that you don't need it. You do need for living, for sleeping, for eating, for constructing, for walking, for traveling. But you don't need anything to be real. Now please understand me now. It's very clear. Now don't quote me out of context. It will be a real disaster if you do that. You may need for your clothing, okay? You need for food, okay, meaning eating. For your hunger. You may need water for drinking, you may need sleep or car or bed or whatever. You need heater. Those things you need for body and mind, no doubt. Or you need somebody to hug to, you know, kind of mind craves for touch. Okay? But in order to be real, you don't need anything. Please understand now. You can't say, I should have this. In order to be, so that I can be real, I can be truthful, or whatever. In order to be real or truthful or such other things, you don't need anything. One day when you realize this fortunate thing, it won't be hard for you to realize. Since you're not conditioning your reality, you're not basing your reality upon certain other hang-ups, that is different. You need a blue light for meditation, it's fine. But your realization, enlightenment, doesn't need blue light. Oh, but I'm hungry. How can I sit in meditation and have successful vibration go up into the seventh crown? I say, actually, you can do that only when you're hungry, tell you frankly. When the tummy is full, you can't. Put one sandwich and try to realize and see the light. It'll cancel it. It'll bring you down to third chakra. And by the time it goes to up to fourth chakra, your meditation is over. It doesn't need much, using the human language. I would say you don't need anything, but if that's too far for you to grasp, let me put down a human language. You don't need much in order to realize. Therefore the great sages and prophets preached moderation in everything. And your life will be rhythmic. It will be an art. We say, in a spiritual language, we say, you'll be a yogi. It will be a yogic life. But just to the society, to satisfy, we use the words, you'll be artistic and, you know, kind of dancer or some kind of musical. That's a way of only attracting romantically, that's all. But normally we would say, you'll be a yogic life. It will be a yogic life, not bhogic. Then you will eat and stop eating where the body says no.
You want to dump one more spoonful in. Your sleep is over, Plo will tell you, raise up your head, and you listen to it. Where you had a fun, now somebody will tell you inside, that's enough. Get down from the merry-go-round. It will click in you somewhere, what to do, what not to do, where to start, and so on. You're the perfect master of your circumstances. Plus enjoyment. Because rhythmic, because balanced, harmonious, certainly enjoyable. That's being real, being conscious. That's your mission of life. That's real why we were thrown on this, or fallen on this earth, or whatever you call it in language. Therefore we are in this school of life. In order just to realize this mission, to be a conscious being, to be a real soul, to come out of these impositions, conditions and cobwebs, the hang-ups and blocks, that's all. And that's what man can do, therefore the man is being preached for that. Man has to know. In order to know, you have to be still. In order to be still, you have to be real. That's the mission of every man, not only you, those who are here. Any human being born as a human being has this mission. They simply don't know, they are unconscious, that's all. They are simply not seeking, therefore, because they are unconscious. But those who are seeking, they should be very conscious of their seeking too. What is their mission of life? That's their purpose. Why they get, therefore, identified, attracted to other junk of, you know, things you get attracted to. Something higher a man should seek. That's why I'm telling this repeatedly, because once you get aware of this purpose and keep as a goal beacon light before you, then you get impetus to go toward it, you see, get inspiration. It doesn't cancel your talent, I'm really promising you about these things. Whether you surrender to me or not, immaterial these things. The very real self in you, that should awaken. You be conscious. Just keep on that remembrance. That'll get you there. That your inner higher intelligence will open up. Your extra special intelligence. Thinking process is between the two pans of the grinding wheel. You know that grinding wheel, two pans? That's thinking. The power or process of discrimination will tell you what is right, what is wrong, what is real, what is unreal. That's power of discrimination. Power of discrimination is a stepping stone because it makes you determine something. Beyond that, that's over too. I won't define real because I know it cannot be defined. Language is incapable of that. That's the subject matter for your realization. That'll make you conscious. Try to see this. Once you are conscious, you know what you are, where you are, why are you doing this, where you will go. It's a fully satisfying thing. See the wonder, just a human being who does good things, crimes, they go to jails, they go to heaven, they procreate, they have families, dynasties, castles and kingdoms, they have jobs, all kinds of things. Just imagine what a wonder it is. That very human being is a potential species for being God. Can you understand this? We say human beings, we know much.
Potential, yes. But how much we have realized. You see, what a wonderful this species, human being. Inherent potential is so divine, so perfect. We often wonder why is the last species God's creation to show us the omnipotency? Or is there any more than that? If the human being is potential of being divine and perfect, there should be no more species higher than human being. That should be the logic, though. It's amazing sometimes what a wonder it is. That as a human being, you and me, therefore, already have arrived to a very good stage where our potential is given unto us. No? What a great fortune even to be human being. Shankaracharya said actually this. Shankaracharya, famous Adi, the original one, he did say, one of the three greatest boons, highest boons, is that you are a human being. That's the grade, that's the stage where now you have the full potential of becoming divine and perfect. That means already we have come to a certain stage where we are fortunate, already by just being human. But then he added two more. If you would have finished there, it would make a sense, because then why then many human beings are drudgery or criminals or bad or whatever, low and so on, mean and so on. Then it would not explain anything. Okay, if you are so fortunate to be human, then why these things? But then he says other two things, Shankaracharya. And then, if you have aspiration for liberation or being divine, whatever, you're very fortunate if you have aspiration for liberation. Three things he said. And third he said that, he put in a different traditional language, but I'm trying to translate for you in an American language. You know, he put it differently. Because he said, if you have the Sadguru, you realize Master. But that may sound very traditional. I'm trying to put some other way. Let me see if I can find it. One is, you are a human being, if you have an aspiration for liberation, and then if you have what? Some guide, I think so. Somebody to guide you or something without being obliged to him. You know, master without obligation. Well, anyway, these three things he said. That if you have a Sadguru, if you are a human being and you have aspiration for liberation, feel sure this is your last birth or evolution and you will be enlightened. All three things together, they have to come together. Human being you already are. How much aspiration you have for liberation now, that's the point. Then also you can, if you have the aspiration for being realized, then only you can deduce also help from the Master. No, otherwise, how can you? Let's say if you have a Master, realized soul, and you are a human being, but your aspiration is lacking, you can't anything tap from the source. You can't tap from the Master. You know what I'm saying? Or if you are a human being, your aspiration for liberation, but you don't have a Master, you might fall in a ditch at some wrong point. Or if you have a Master also, and but you are not a human being, which doesn't apply anyway. So he put these three things, Shankaracharya, together in Vivek Churamani, the Crest Jewel of Discrimination book, that then if these three together join, feel sure this is your last birth and you will be enlightened. Last birth in the sense not of pessimism. Last birth meaning you have transcended evolution. You have transcended process of becoming. You have transcended of now going stage by stage further somewhere else. But you have reached the acme, the apex of realization if you have three days. There's not too much delay in your realization. One of the last two things will be missing, therefore we don't get enlightened. Either your Master is not realized, but your aspiration is full, burning. God bless you. Human being already you are, no doubt.
Or you have the realized master, but your aspiration is lacking. Delay happens. You may be desiring many other things. That's not the aspiration. As I said, the real doesn't need any conditioning. It has no excuses. The real doesn't need stepping stones. But we create our own stepping stones and conditions, therefore we are caught up and identified on those things. Meaning, as we are doing for the spirit. But the sages say that's spiritual materialism. Since you are identifying on the things, he's not telling you even that they are real, they are necessary even. These are your hangers, virus saying you are being, you know, okay. But since you want those toys, you have them, that's okay. To be real, you don't need anything. You need other things for some other things. The real doesn't need anything.

just do for your livelihood and finish. Till, if supposing, you give up everything and follow what is called, let us say, spirituality for the time being. To some, spirituality is a fashion also, you know. Let's put it that way. They take it for some time, then leave it, it's just not paying much. The spirituality is not emotional, you see. But if you want emotionalism, depends where your interest lies. Then you create logic and philosophy. That's all. Follow, I don't mean follow the interest though. Follow what you think best you should do. Mark my words, not what you wish to do. We are coming to what is best or not best, that's a different story. Always do what should be done, not what you wish to do or don't wish to do. If you carry on by your likes and dislikes, world has seen it. You have seen the world, these 40 years, 50 years, whatever. People have been doing millions, and since millions of ages, what they want to do and don't want to do, they like to do, don't like to do. My mind today says like this, tomorrow it will say something else. 6 months, mind said something else, 6 months later it's quite opposite, says. I can show you the written documents. Quite opposite. And both have their logics and philosophies. Therefore Krishna was not a fool, Jesus was not a fool. When they say, don't do just what because you like to do, or don't like to do, so don't do it. But what you should do, that you should do. What you should not do, you should not do. Not by your what your emotions says and feelings says. For the time being, I'm not saying which is better, with the worldly business or the spirituality. That's again a different topic. By humble submission, I'm putting it. That there are experiences and experiences. We grow from experience to experience, but mostly also we go round and round. Don't forget about it. In the name of sweet experience, we may justify what I'm doing or not doing. But the problem is, if each experience was in a geometrical progression, if it was something like going up and up, then one should go through experiences. But the tragedy is, the circle of experiences goes round and round, not only birth after birth, but year after year, leaving the mind unto its own likes and dislikes. It will go round and round. That's called chakra, the world you call world. World is just round something, chakra. It goes round and round. If you live 100 years and even 500 years, we have seen experiences through all the scriptures, you might still be doing the same things and justifying it. Even 500 years. Even 1,000 years. There's no justification in one's experiences unless you stand out and see it. If you're involved into it and likes and dislikes, wishes and no wishes, you're bound to do something which interests you today. Tomorrow you don't know. You might say, but that's my wish, you know, I'll just get into a blind headlong, whatever it is. Therefore follow your conscience. What you should do, should not do. That's called conscience. But what you like to do and don't like to do is what? It's mind. Those who follow the mind one day, like the mad horses with whole chariot, fall into the ditch one day. In between there are pleasant episodes, of course. But those who follow the conscience succeed. They are really victorious. There's inner voice. Follow the inner voice. Sit in silence, see what it says. But you see, my emotions are saying like this, feelings are like this, my wishes are like this. So there are two ways here. I'm not telling you world is bad or spirituality is good. Ultimately both may come to the same. Same meaning, joined together. But in the meanwhile, so for the contrast or the analysis is concerned, follow what your conscience is. Not necessarily what you did and did not do. Always you have not to do the same thing either. So when the interest in business or world decreases and your wishes too,
aspiration to spirituality increases. Just to see only one iota within you, by thinking even that, does it give you even some peace? Does it? More relaxation than before? Does it? If it does, that's right. Take it other ways. Suppose you are following a spiritual path and your mind now wants worldly things, as we call it worldly. Let's say anything, desires, emotions, whatever. By thinking so, are you feeling really pleased and peaceful inside? Even by thinking process, are your subconscious telling you, I don't want to do that, but what can I do? This poor child's mind, I have to nourish it. So on and so forth. If you take the upward trend, what you should do and should not do, there's one side issue here. There are some people, some souls rather, who have taken my statement quite in a very clever way. That is, when I say, whatever you think and do, if it gives you peace and relaxation, that's right, true. Whatever disturbs you, confuses you, must be wrong, must be untruth. And I have seen certain people doing wrong, meaning clever, cunning, selfish, politics, diplomatic, and all of a sudden they say, what's wrong? I'm very miserable. You know, but when I sit in meditation, I feel so peace and relaxation, I feel nothing wrong with me. Swamiji, tell me where I'm wrong. See, either you are very right, and all those vices you don't have, and then you don't feel miserable about it, or you're suppressing your conscience and trying to be peaceful and relaxed for nothing, for sure, time being. Tomorrow in the night again your sleep will be disturbed anyway. Follow the conscience. If you follow the conscience, I tell you, God will come running to you. If you follow your mind, you will have to run after God and you won't see Him. You might say that means mind is devil. Not necessarily. Mind is devil as well as other qualities too. But the problem is, these two good and bad qualities of mind, good is joined with conscience, bad is not. By bad here we mean what should not be done. When you follow the good portion of the mind, you're following the conscience actually. It leads you here. In silence, just ask yourself. The world is too much with you, perhaps. Now you're feeling the fleeting things about it. But certain livelihood is necessary, unless you provide these things to them, not to you. Spirituality is a thing which you understand, one among thousands get qualified to have it. Many seek, very few stick to it. Percentage, I've always said, among the nearest disciples are the sages and saints and gurus and masters. Very few stick. Others at different ages and times and stations of life slip off. And at each stage, I assure you, if you talk to them and if you listen to them and kind of write and correspond with them, they'll give beautiful philosophy logic. Why they're doing so? You'll hear them. Sometimes they say, Swamiji, I want to have an interview with me. I say, I know what you're going to say. Please do what you want to do. I know you'll produce your logic and philosophy. The question is, are you going to listen to me? Or are you going to make me listen to you? If you're going to make me listen to you, why are you having an interview? You just do it, what you are already wishing. Why do you talk to me? Unless you're open-hearted, such a way that you want to learn, you want to listen, you want to be mutually understanding things. I'm pointing out the subtleties of the mind because they are very common. That sometimes they use the word mutual also. That mutually let us talk to each other. And when I study their mind, I said, no, your mutuality means I must agree what you want. That's mutual. What to do? Iron Age, Dark Age has produced such a religion which is good for many actually, but not for those few who stay in Golden Age. I'm trying to put you this subtlety so that you can scratch your mind and see the matters. That the spiritual way is clear, transparent, truthful and pure. You cannot play games and tricks with it. The more we do it, the more we really become worldly and we go into ditches. Ditches here means
in further miseries, hurts and harms, losses, sadness, sorrows, failures, ultimately. One state may be pleasant somewhere, and we jump upon it. Oh my God, this is real heavenly. And after one or two steps, it's a ditch. So, but if you want to be real transparent, clear, see your mind thoroughly. Spirituality is very easy if you take it. It's most difficult otherwise, if you miss it. Be honest with it and sincere, and you'll see the road will open for you. You won't have a clash with the world even. World is ultimately not such a thing which is devoid or antagonistic or opposite to spirituality, ultimately. But because we are lost to this balance, that one thing has become God, the other thing has become world. Ultimately both are the same thing, not same thing in a sense, but both are correlated. Creation of God is God's. If you understand this, this clash between the worldly pursuits and the spiritual pursuits, you will understand is quite futile. But in the meanwhile, when mind is obsessed by it, then you have to find out certain way. This is the way. Follow what you should do. Don't do what you should not do. At least try that way. Do not create logic and philosophy for something which you should not. Your conscience tells you it is not true, it is not right. You understand what I mean? And follow it. Then are failures only, in the meanwhile. For that grace, prayer, help, and so many other things. Games and tricks and mutuality is, you have to understand, very subtle. Between you and me, something is mutual. Mutual meaning we are both open to each other. But if I am mutual with you only to accept what you want to do, suppose you are my disciple. Now you want my sanction to do something. You want that. And you have subconscious mind telling you as if I will go against it. Now you say, but mutually we should decide. All the time you are wishing that I should agree what you are wishing. This is 99% cases. Conscious or subconscious. These are called tricks and games. Why the person didn't let you do what you want to do? At this point, I see that your business pursuits should be subordinate to the spiritual pursuits. You see the point? And if you want the answer contrary to it, you don't, but supposing, or in home, your wife or some others begin to seek some other interest, then you are in a clash. And you'll come to me, Swami, my home is a hell. You gave me some advice and I'm doing it. I've made my business as subordinate to the spiritual pursuit, but this is now hell in my home. This is what your prescription has come out to. It has worked out in this way, what can I do now? That means, this is your interest, this is your pursuit. But I have to swell my hands in between. You see my point? If I tell you, then you deal with your children and family and wife, because your interests are changing, you stand for that responsibility. So Swami, you told me. So Swamiji has to swell his hands in between husband and wife. You understand what I mean? This is another subtle trick. That those whose interests and pursuits change should stand responsible themselves. And not swell the hands of someone else. Someone, including the Master. Master helps you. He should not make his hands swell. If you take up that cross on your head, then swine. I would always say, you have said business and worldly pursuits are lessening in you. I can even go farther than that. I tell you, any worldly and business interests are fictitious. I can go to that extent. Not because of the discussion, because ultimately it will prove so if you reach the goal. You advance, you will see this. The whole world, any evaluation of worldliness, any evaluation, 1%, I'm telling very frankly, even 1% interest in the worldly sense or any business sense is fictitious. It's all an ignorance to have any worldly evaluation either. Now just imagine, if this is true, 99% we act against it. That is, worldly values are more important to us otherwise, to 99% people. Whether they say it or not, in satsang they will not say it, but in their home, in their business, of course that's the most. Why? Interest. I'm not saying because you're selfish, but that's interest.
Something, when your interest grows into something else, you begin.

But those who carry the spiritual path must know that they have to walk on the razor's edge barefooted. Those who are thinking it's a comfortable road, easygoing master will do everything. If my wife fights with me, master is responsible. If my husband fights with me, master is responsible. If we separate, master is responsible. If we join together, we are already good. And so on. If you take the cross on your own shoulders, with no games and tricks, honesty, transparency, I assure you, even for spirituality, I'm going this far even, I assure you, any logic and philosophy to prove the truth and God is fictitious. Because the same intellect can justify and justify anything. I can give you a very good logic and philosophy to justify your worldly pursuits. One can do it if the interest lies there. But if the interest is not there, impartially judge. Follow the inner voice, not the mental voice. Mental here, let me give another scientific equivalent of it, meaning shallow thinking or shallow going. Shallow consciousness is mental. Conscience is deeper. If you go deeper into you, and it's still deeper than conscience, then you hear inner God's voice. And that will tell you what to do. But if you again shut it off, let me follow the mind, likes and dislikes. Naturally, you have liberty. Liberty meaning limited liberty, free will. Limited, with a 50-yard rope tied up over the neck. You can do within that, of course. Beyond that, you can go. The deeper you go, inner voice you hear. And inner voice there and then will give you peace and relaxation. You cannot play games and tricks there. Then you cannot say, oh, yesterday I felt miserable over my wrongdoings and sins and whatnot I did. I begin to rethink. I think I was right yesterday, because why am I feeling peaceful today? They don't understand that today they are feeling peaceful because of something else, because perhaps they meditated. And yesterday what they did cannot be wiped off because you are feeling peace today. You see, no games and tricks can allow the spiritual way to follow. You have to go very deep and hear the inner voice. But I won't tell you what worldliness is and spirituality is. But if you are taking any worldliness and brand, whatever the definition of worldliness is, any evaluation, 1%, is fictitious, is going to prove fictitious after 1,000 years. Till then you can play though. So whether business pursues you do or not, that's a different question. Follow the inner voice. I'll tell you then, the whole world and worldly things will transform into divine actions. Ask yourself, whatever I'm doing, is it a divine pursuit? If not, what are we doing? In the name of Jesus Christ, hallowed be His name. Master, Thou art only Son of God, reserve my cabin in the heaven when I come, please. And I am Thine devotee. Room number such and such, please keep it ready. Because I have been worshipping You. Follow the inner voice. That shall give you instant peace. Whatever you may do, you may sell the eggplants or the cookies, doesn't matter. Whether you are a jeweler or you are a banker or a swami, doesn't make any difference. How you do. Ask the inner voice within you. Where else you'll find your Christ, sir? In your inner voice, not in diabolism and tricks and games. Be transparent, truthful, honest, sincere. See in silence, otherwise you won't get, even if you do worldliness to the utmost, 100%, you won't get peace. You may get certain pleasures today, tomorrow you'll fall flat. Again other diseases and sorrows and miseries, and you know, goes round and round. World means whirling. Rotation, chakra. No justification is valid for this. Follow the best your universe tells you. Best. Not only what your mind wishes. That's very shallow order. Mind is likes and dislikes. Indian word is sankalpa, vikalpa. Very shallow, skin deep waters, mind. Subconscious a little lower, up to knee deep. Just knee deep. That subconscious mind.

Conscience is up till here, up to neck. Still, you're saved. In spirituality, totally inside. And then somebody has to come. You want to breathe, suffocate. I want air. And then your master tells you, this is how to receive God. Are you ready to suffocate yourself and drown like this? Oh, I want water, I have to come out. Is that much longing for God or spirituality in you, that you're suffocating? But if you are playing with shallow waters only, it's okay. And we said that is very, very practical. Shallow water is practical, knee-deep water is practical, up to the neck is practical. Drowning is impractical. Drowning meaning egoless, merging, being one, surrender unto God, thou art everything, thy will be done, thy kingdom come. Good for singing. Who told it was made to be acted upon? It was just done to be sung. I sing to thee, O Lord, that's all, my duty is over. God, now thou shalt do thine duty unto me, because I sang thine praise and worship unto you. And at each Christmas I offer you so many things. That's a shallow living we call world. Feel sure about it. It's skin deep. It's not that skin is not created for the body. Then you have to go again deep. What is the world again? Why to the clash between worldly pursuits and spirituality? Only because you have over-evaluated world. You have clung to the world inappropriately, out of proportion. You meaning everybody. We have evaluated world more than it should be. Therefore we have lost the perspective, balance, with what? Its source. The world's source is what? Spirit, God, Christ consciousness. That balance you have lost, now you are clashing about. Otherwise it's a very easy balance. Stick to the Spirit and God and follow the world. That much evaluation. How much you pay attention to your skin? How much to your heart and liver and kidneys and eyes and nose and mind? Comparatively, how much proportionately we evaluate the skin? What is else otherwise? If it is not skin deep, I just give you simple logic. If the world evaluation and practical is real practical, that is, if the worldly pursuits are really what they are meant to be as we have taken, then why they do not give us satisfaction, peace, joy, what we want? Why every day there is a tension, clash, finding, losses, confusion, in spite of having everything, man, woman, gold, property, closets, dresses, medicine boxes, cars, everything we have, then daily why it is confusion, tension, even having these things, bottles and TVs, radios, whatever. Why there are tensions and quarrels is to, there's some other deeper truth then, no? If the world evaluation is what it is, it must give you satisfaction, peace, joy, fine. Feel warm and emotional, that's fine. Why don't you listen to 99% nine people having all those things, why still, they have emotionalism, they have warmth, they have everything. Why they are not satisfied? Why they have still tensions, diseases and all that? Only because we are over-evaluating. World is not a farce totally. World evaluation is farce. Your table and chair are not fictitious. But if you over-evaluate, it's fictitious. When you find out this balance between your God and the world, you have achieved. So when the pursuits are clashing, sit silent, see your inner voice. Now inner voice must be distinguished very, very, very clearly from the wishful thinkings, please. We cannot play fool with God. We can. He will assume to be fool before us. And he doesn't mind it because he really doesn't become a fool, you see. He assumes to be a fool. If I take him to be a fool and deceive him, he assumes to be deceived. But he's not really a fool, he's not really deceived.
Our wishful thinking and voice of conscience must be distinguished very thoroughly. Our mind can lead us a year or two or 10 years to some level saying, this is it, oh, you are great, you are achieving whatever you are wishing, you are doing it. You can do so much, you can think so much, you can write so much, and so on and so forth. Mind will tell you all this, that you are great. But after a year, two, five, 10, you will see mind will fall flat. Doesn't know what to do next. And then thou art my Lord, and you again we start the same game anyway. And again we want the wishful thinking. Every time rotates. It's called chakra, the world. It rotates and rotates every time. Comes to back, ego always tries to find out its own security if it could. Every time. It apologizes, surrenders and all that. And again if it gets a little stronger, again comes to itself. Like that story of a mouse. A camel was going, and its camel's rope was lying down the ground as camel was going, and the one mouse came. And he took up that one end of the rope in his mouth and began to walk with one leg up and thinking he's leading the camel. And camel assumed it to be small. He was just following the mouse. Camel wasn't losing anything. And by that time, mouse began to take two legs up, you know, walking on two legs and on rope on the shoulder, as if it was great. Mind does this. Ego all the time does it whenever it gets chances. And then camel thought, now there should be end somewhere. How long you can be a mouse to a mouse? So camel thought. Then it began going to deep waters a little bit. And mouse went up to a certain level. When that big wave came, it left the rope. It wouldn't like to die. How far the mind can go? We have seen in our life, not because I am saying this, I am saying from experiences simply. We have seen in the world how far the mind can go and achieve and do things, how far. And that far has given us satisfaction, peace and joy. That's the question. If not, begin to rethink. Even rethinking perhaps can be tricky. Therefore I am saying, follow the inner voice. An inner voice cannot be heard unless you silently, open-heartedly await. Wishful thinking is not involved in it. Mind, every time gets a chance, bubbles up, comes out, every time. You've seen this. Even that would be justified. I would say mind is created by God, okay, fine. But why is it that doesn't give me the justification, satisfaction, peace and all that? Sometimes certain disciples tell me, you know, I understand I'm wrong. I understand I did wrong. I apologize. I'll go to hell. I can go to hell if you talk. But somehow I'm feeling peaceful and relaxed. Now can you believe this contradiction? I say, either you're right, therefore you're feeling peace and say that. Or you are wrong and this your peace is fictitious mechanism. It can be. Mind can create a shell of peace also, I tell you, for the time being, to look quite pleasant before others. Mind can assume this wrong shell. If it were not true, if mind has not this capacity to artificially pose something which is not inside, including showing of peace, I tell you frankly, showing of happiness, showing of pleasure, it can be shown easily. Mind has these capacities somehow. Mechanism is there. It's very tricky. Therefore, I've told you, go within and hear the inner voice. That's the best security. What you should do, it will tell you. Then you may not follow it is your problem. Or you may follow it. So I won't tell you what you should do. But do not evaluate the world in excess. Have a proportion. Not only world, your business, I tell you, it may be ashram, it may be our own office people. Still it can be the same world as it is outside. Can be. It can be still position mongers, jealousy mongers, competition mongers. It can still be politicians, diplomats, jealous, bitter. Same worldliness in the mind we carry wherever we go. You have to follow the inner voice. That's the best security. If you are really spiritual, follow your God. And if you believe in your master, of course follow your master. But if not, doesn't matter.
World and business are very tiny things, very minor things. We have unnecessarily paid it more importance, as if that is my life. And if that is life, it must fulfill you, has it? If not, why should we deceive ourselves? God cannot be deceived. Don't ever secretly pray to God to admit your things. If ever you secretly pray to God, it should be will of God, not for your things, so that others don't hear. We have seen these experiences. Sometimes disciples say, before others they will talk, they want release and all that. When I privately talk to them, they want something else. Mind has these tricks. 99% we are like that. Otherwise, why every time prophets and the masters and the sages would always preach the same thing? Why they don't change their lessons? It takes eons sometimes to change. Not because it is logical, but because that's the way we go round and round. Same things. 10 days we do one thing, okay, we'll say now we want to change. Again 10 days something else, again we fed up that. Again 10 days the same thing. Goes on rotation like this. Between the world and the spirituality, this clash is only because we are over evaluating the world and putting interest on it. Interest guides our logic and philosophy and doctrines. We always create these agreements and disagreements because selfish word is very strong, but let's say wishful thinking. So if business is wrong and devilish, if you feel, reduce the interest. Or if you think it's worldly, reduce the interest. And by doing so, take the guidance from the inner voice. So we can, every minute, second, we are deceived by ourselves. Nobody else deceives us, just me. Me deceiving myself, nobody else. We feel somebody else deceives, but really we are deceiving ourselves. If you're in the name of Christ, in the name of Jesus, in the name of God, in the name of His Spirit, see that you do for the Spirit, for God and Christ. That should be the only logic. But if in the name of God you are doing for yourself, you miss the point. Even subconsciously, or unconsciously even. Then if we call God, come, let us have a dialogue. I want to make things straight with you, sir. Tell me where I'm wrong. And so on and so forth. Let's have a mutual agreement. Now, can you have a mutual agreement with God? He has nothing to gain from you. Why should I have a mutual agreement with you? He's all in all, he's okay. Why he should have mutual agreement with us? But we also create that ego, that pride, that creates all these assumptions and assertions. As if God should be ready to come and kneel down on his knees to just plead me, please, seek me, love me. God is all in all. He loves us already. He is not deficient. He is not imperfect. We have to see where we are wrong. We are imperfect. We have to find out our deficiencies, where we falter. If you come to this inner voice, it will guide you as clearly as I'm telling you. Perhaps you may disbelieve me because I'm human people, you know, kind of talking in human language. But your inner voice you can easily believe. Go within and see what that inner voice says to you. If tallies with me, fine, follow me. If not, follow the inner voice. A deeper voice, not the shallow mental, wishful thinking. We have seen many stubborn people for decades suppressing their conscience and trying to behave good and peaceful and before others, all the time suppressing and not repenting and not realizing things. But the time does come when the karmas play back as reaction, always. It takes time simply. Karmas play back as the waves come back again.
They come to the shore and again go back. Karmas are bound to do this, sooner or later. So not what I am saying is right or wrong. Go by your inner voice. I am simply saying what my inner voice has told me and saying it. And that has given me everything. Don't pay too much importance to your worldly values. Whether it's money or a position or a property or relationships or whatnot, duties, responsibilities. They have to be tackled on a certain level, that's all. Beyond that, if you are entrenched into it and attached to it and clinging to it, you have missed the goal. It has its own value, everything up to that, not beyond it. If you follow this way, you'll arrive at a beautiful point in you. And you'll see that God is within you. Truth is within you. You cannot achieve truth and God without repenting for the wrongs you have done. It's impossible. Okay, forget about this, now I am at your feet. Even if that would be granted, if you are honestly at your feet, at His feet, then also it can be done. Follow this inner voice, it will give you everything, it is within you. Spirituality is the highest pursuit, I am frankly telling you. It may make you suffer certain things, but in the world don't you suffer otherwise even, don't you? In your relationships, business, position, home, property, don't you suffer things? And the end of suffering, what do you get? Nothing. Whereas if you're pursuing the spirituality and God and you suffered, you at least, at the end, get the life within you. It's the highest pursuit. They have been called ignorant and fools who just latter away the life and time without nothing on these petty things, money, positions, chairs, and politics and diplomacy, are kind of weak minds. They waste their time and energy. They don't understand this in attachments, greeds, jealousies. Their subconscious you have to scratch and scratch. What does it want? Pay the highest importance to God and light within you first. Then you are a true Christian, true Hindu. Anything else is just a makeshift things. And any makeshift situation can produce any logic in plus of it. You can betray and create a beautiful logic why I betrayed. I'll help you to write those theses easily. Why I became dishonest to that person, I can easily give you very logical correspondence. Why I'm not doing my real duty as I should do, I can give you a good discussion about it. Human mind has this capacity somehow. But follow the inner voice, that's one. That doesn't need discussion. It's one. Either you follow it or you don't follow it. It has no button. If, I heard the last inner voice last night, it came and it came instant peace. I was so relaxed, I was flying in air as if. But this morning when I woke up, what can I do? Such and such things before me I have to do. We sacrifice each time in our voice the altar of worldliness. Although, in the ultimate analysis, world is God's. But we are not seeing that. There's a clash in between these two. To mitigate or to balance this clash, which way we should go? To be really worldly so that God be pleased? Or really godly so that world be pleased? Which one is true? Either follow the world as much as possible so that God will be pleased with you because you played your duties very well, or follow God so the world be pleased with you. My own experience tells me if God is pleased with me, all is okay. If God is not pleased with me, anything else which I have is just a curse, to me at least. It's a curse in disguise. All the pride, arrogance, haughtiness, competitions, these are curses in disguise. We take it in a negative way, as if that's my now anchor to hold on to. If I can do anything else.
The criterion is that, does it give me peace, joy, satisfaction? It doesn't. My mind thinks 10 things, 100 things. Whatever it wishes, it thinks it is right. We just go by that pure logic, rather simple logic, which never works. Whatever just pleases me today, I just think it is right. We never think even what should be done, what should not be done. That voice will come from conscience. It does not negate the world in the ultimate analysis, but it does negate the world as we are taking the world. And this is not because I am saying, we all have experienced. The world has not given us satisfaction as we have taken it. Oh, let me try again. We have tried again and again, many births, in this birth, many times, every day, every month we are trying, every year we have tried. Still we say, oh, let us try if something else comes out. Okay, of course you have free will to do that. That's not a problem. You have liberty and time and energy somewhat left for the time being to do those things. But we have done and seen the things which we already want to repeat and repeat and repeat. That's called chakra.

fulfillment. That's fine. Your free will. God has given you. Instead of 100 yard rope, you can create 500 yard rope. Progress. 400 yards more to go around. That makes the progress. But my always humble criterion is, does it give me fullness, satisfaction, peace all the time at all places? Stop only when you say yes. And in the corner we feel miserably squeezed. And when it becomes unbearable, we say, I want to confess. Okay, fine, even that's fine. But don't go back, at least on this confession. After 3 days, begin to think retrospectively whether my confession was wrong. I'm quite okay today. It's for 3 days back, you are miserable. Are you forgetting those experiences? It's a common blame that human memory is so short. But I'm not blaming memory. I tell you, I'm blaming interest, self-interest. We forget those things because self-interest change. And then we produce new logic, a new philosophy, which is not new though. It's age old. Same rut, same going round and round. Not because I'm saying. I'm not judging what is right, what is wrong. That you have to find out. But don't find out right and wrong, which already you have experienced 10 times, or 100 times. You cannot say, I have a liberty to retest it. You have a liberty, but you are misusing your liberty. 20 times you had the same experience, 10 times, 100 times. Still you are pouncing upon the free will to be used to experiment the same thing over and over again. Are we not misusing the liberty? Are we not wasting time and energy in the same and same rut? This is world called rut. And because it is rut, creates monotony, boredom, boring, melancholy, misery, and so on, with occasional flashes of pleasure. And those occasional flashes of pleasure are so valuable to us, attractive, that we are kind of ready to pay 99% of the crisis, rather miserable sufferings we are ready to. And for no goal. What goal it kind of justifies. If by following worldliness, as you are pointing it out, would give you the goal you want, I'm the first one to agree with this. Then follow and be worldly. By worldly, I don't mean necessarily outside the ashram. We are all in the world. I'm in the world. I'm not speaking you over the clouds. I'm sitting here in the chair with the mics on. I'm eating the potluck with you. I'm drinking the same H2O water. I'm eating the same kind of, whatever you call it, mashed potatoes and whatever that be, plastic is. We're all in the world. Ashram is in the world. World is not in the ashram in the sense. But what is the difference? What is world in it? Let's put that. I've given you definition, world meaning which goes round and round, chakra, that's called world, whirling. Something which you go round and round in your nature and habits, are worldly. Whether it be ashram or outside ashram. Even in the ashram, if you go round and round in the same habits and ruts, over and over again, you're worldly. If you want to come out of your worldliness, be fresh. Straighten out, be transparent and clean. Don't go by wishful thinkings. They will lead you nowhere. Your likes and dislikes will lead you sometime pleasantly, but there's a ditch always. Read the Gita again, Bible again. You'll see this true. The one who follows the senses and the mind, him, the horses, the whole chariot, one day will throw into the ditch. Not maybe immediately, but ultimately. Or experience such things which you have not experienced. Things you have a legitimate right to experience which you have not experienced. But if you have experienced, don't create the philosophy of experiencing it again and again. Who knows? Blood may come out of the plastic bone. Worldliness is going round and round in the same thing. Called habit, called desires, called clingings, called rut, and so on.
If you be responsible, sit in silence daily, try to hear the inner voice. What does it say? Do not cancel it by your wishful thinking. It will guide you perfectly. We have no trust that following the inner voice it will guide us so perfectly. Let us say, if you say your master is perfect or realized soul or sage or whatever, and you think his voice or his words or commands is true, do you think it will protect you or demolish you? Same thing with the inner voice. We have no trust that inner voice, if we follow, who knows? I may lose everything. But we don't know the inner voice is protective, most protective of any mental thoughts. That trust we should have, that faith. In your Christ, in your God, whichever name you give Him. And then it is easy to find. Be simple, don't be tricky and thin. Not you personally, everybody of us. Living in the world is not a sin. Doing worldly duties is not a sin. Provided we know for whom or for what we are doing. That's it. In the world, while staying, your duties and responsibilities you are doing for what, for whom, decides whether you are worldly or you are divine. Just one thing decides this. Not what you are doing in the sense, but what for what you are doing. Not what you are doing. For whom you are doing. In your mind. Are you doing for yourself or for God? Are you doing for yourself or for your master? And so on. It will decide where you are, worldly or divine. Even if you are in the heaven, for example, and you may be thinking of the world, then what? There's a story long back. It has a little vulgar portion in it, but I think I cannot change it. Let me give an example. There were two friends, and both were the disciples of the same master. This story is not fabricated by me, heard and read by me. It has a vulgar portion in it, but what can I do about it? It's just that way. These two disciples were two friends of the same master, and they did some austerity penances. They were in the homes, and one day master, after much long time, maybe years, came near about their place, and he had satsang. I'm not fabricating this story, it's already quite current in India. And both the friends heard that our master has come. One of the two friends was very religious, regularly going for satsang and regularly praying. If master came, he would go to him, he would correspond with him nicely and so on. Unfortunately, the other friend had fallen into certain bad habits, going into bars and prostitutes and gambling and so on. It happened to be a day when master came, happened to be an unfortunate day for this unfortunate man, that he was busy with his things somehow. He went to bar, gambling, or whatever his pursuits were. This other friend, who felt holy of holies, and he went to see his master, and as usual, religious, he went there. But as he reached there and was sitting and satsang was going on, all the time, you might think that this is my story. Actually not. It may apply to us or not, but it's a well-known story. And then, all the time this friend who was waiting and waiting for the master, came, he was very religious, daily praying, meditating at home, was charitable and religious, and didn't eat fish and mutton, didn't go to bar, didn't drink, didn't smoke, didn't go to prostitution, and so on. But all the time he saw that his master is as if cold-hearted to him, not even looking at him, you know. He was so sad, sorry. After the meeting was over, satsang, this disciple went near to his master, bowed down, and said, "Sir, what wrong have I done?" And this master began to really harshly abuse him, as if. And then asked,
There is your other friend, sweetly asking about him as if that was holy. He was really puzzled. And he couldn't get patience at one end. At one point he asked, "Sir, can I ask you a question?" He said, "Yes." He said, "I've been waiting for you. I've been religious, meditating daily. I've come to satsang, and that chap is doing all pleasures in the bar and, you know, doing all those things. And you are inquiring about him as if he's your dear and near child. What's the problem with you?" Now, I don't mean this, then everybody should go and do like that. The problem is somewhere else. I'm talking about worldliness and spirituality. Not that those who are all religious this way are necessarily worldly. He gave him a very significant reply. And he was very angry with that man. He said, "Do you know, I know the other disciple, your friend, has bad habits. He's a bad man and so on and so forth. He's down. But he was clashing with his mind all day today. His mind is in satsang, was trying to come here to see me to come satsang, but his bad habits prevented him. All the time his heart was pulling to come here. And you are sitting here in satsang and all the time things of worldly things outside samaj. Your mind wasn't here at all. You were thinking of things of the home and the world and the money and the property and the other things," which was true. He agreed with it. He says, "Who is more worldly?" Now this should not mean, some people may state this again willfully and wishful thinkingly in a self-interest, that means those who go to satsang are worldly and those who go to prostitution and bars are necessarily religious. Some of my disciples can twist this. And at least there is one here who can do that easily, at least one, who can easily twist this. I didn't mean all those who go to religious satsangs are necessarily worldly and all those going to bad places are religious. I didn't mean that. I just gave an example. It's a common story in India, that what is worldliness and what is spirituality. That he was struggling with the mind there to have darshan of his guru, go to satsang, and he was all the time struggling when satsang may be over, that he goes to play with his worldliness there. And masters knew this, and he therefore kind of told him that why he was cold-hearted, because you are not here and he is here. The other man is here and you are there, actually. So this contrast is a kind of magnified contrast, that you understand what is meant by worldliness and what is meant by spirituality. It's not where you are and what you are doing, but for whom and for what you are doing. That's more important, and only important. One can be easily worldly in the heaven and easily spiritual in the hell, but it could be otherwise too, mostly. In the heaven you can be spiritual too. Where and what for whom you are doing? Are you doing for yourself in your worldly? If you are doing for God, following your inner voice, you are spiritual. Then what you are doing is not very important. If you apply this theory to any actions and thinking of yours, you will get the reply. I already said twice, I will repeat the third time also. I do not mean by this all those coming in satsang are worldly and those who go to other places are necessarily spiritual. One can twist these languages many times. So I am making it clear that this is not for those whose mind is in the world already and are in the world. It does not apply to them. But especially for those who are seekers, especially for those who are devotees and disciples, especially for those who call themselves religious, especially for those who think they have surrendered, should take restock every year on every Christmas. I would say on every great man's birthday. Not only Christmas, but on the Hanukkah, you call it Hanukkah? And Janmashtami, Janmashtami is Krishna's, and Buddha Jayanti, Buddha's, and perhaps your own birthday, which may be great too. On each such great day, if you just take a stock, for whom we are doing, for what we are doing, will determine our spirituality, not what I am doing, where I am doing. If it were not so, then all those who are in religious places should be all peaceful. Everybody would like to. Some of my disciples think, they believe if people who take them to be a good, you know, high soul will be nice. But that high soul we do not become by recognition by others. It's within us. How far I am great is within me what I am. This is the definition of greatness. Not by what I do, or speak, or write, or read.
but what I am will prove my greatness or anybody's greatness. Not by what you accomplish, but what you are. If you try to do great things as a feeling great, I assure you that's not necessarily the sign of greatness. But what you are, how much simple you are, how much purified you are, how much truthful you are, how much honest you are, how much harmless you are, how much all these kind of connected things, that proves the greatness, not what we do. We may create many ashrams or many business centers, we may create many books of singing and oratory and tapes. Don't go by this greatness at all. That's not great, maybe greatness, but that's just a reflection. How much work we do doesn't prove our greatness. But what I am. And this what I am you can only see when you go within you. It's an age-old sermon. Every time we have to repeat this. Take daily stock. The experiences we had while we're following again and again the same. We're following the same routes. Convictions we had, why don't we follow this? Self-interest is very shallow. Go deeper and hear the voice of conscience. Then if you fail, God helps us. There. Then we help ourselves. Not otherwise. God helps us only when we help ourselves. And what is helping ourselves? When we try to follow the conscience. In the meantime, we may fail. Agreed. There you receive the grace. But if you're not trying even to hear the voice of God, our voice of conscience, you're not helping yourself. God cannot do for you, even if you have an interview with Him. You'll tell him to do for you what you want him to do for you, and he knows it. He'll just write a line to you, do whatever you want to do. Why do you want to have an interview with him? Why do you want to make a case before God as if he should pay heed to us? Who should pay heed to whom? God helps those who help themselves. Then if you fail, you may slip. You may stumble, then you receive the grace. God comes forward to help us. That's the way we are helped, actually. In my own many experiences, I may not go in details, many experiences where I thought nothing could help me. And I knew God won't help because that's my karma. And somehow it happened. Whenever the failure might have come, only because I was willing to do it. That willingness must be there. If the willingness is inward, kind of retrovert, all the time not to do it, how to go away from it, how to escape it, how to find an excuse to, you know, leave it, then who can help you? And I am always trying to not to do it, being unwilling to attend to it, even unwilling to achieve it, trying to find an excuse how to go away from the battlefield, then who is going to help us? We have to help ourselves first before God helps us. Otherwise, whatever we have, Jesus has 12 disciples, I have said so many times. Even then, 12 were not enough. I mean, not honest. It's only because they were grinding their own axes in the name of Jesus. See, the crux of the religion. That they were disciples of Jesus, but doing the things in their own, in His name, for themselves. That's how they felt. Not all of them, some. We have to see for whom and for what we do. In the name of God, we can do everything wrong. We can. We mostly do. In the name of the Master, we can grind our own selfishness easily. In the name of religion, we can easily be lazy and complacent. Easily. So by becoming worldly again, there is no solution either. That's a hell. There is a balance between the two. Do for God all duties for Him, for the goal.
solves the problem. Then that's God's business you are attending to. Your selfishness, that willfulness, that pride, arrogance, something, I should receive everything from others, others should give me love, others should be warm to me, others should be emotional to me, I may be dry, I may be proud, I may be weird, doesn't matter. I may freak out, but you should be patient to me, you know, like that. I may be cold-hearted, but you should be very warm-hearted to me. I may react, but you should forgive me, you know. All this introvert demands. Human mind, selfish it is. If you understand this, it's very easy to do. Where do we falter, actually? It reminds me on and on this prayer of St. Francis, that we should pray to God not how others should love me, but I love them. Not what others should give me, but what I give them, and so on. It starts from me, always. Who is in the world going to be always loving and warm to you? Who? Not a single person will be always warm and loving to you. Who can be except God? And we expect others to be warm and loving to us. Whatever I am, maybe doesn't matter. I may be weird. Doesn't matter. I may be arrogant, proud, selfish, then what? Others should be good to me at least. But where from it starts? Where do you start your peace and joy and love? Where from? From yourself. You have to be cooperative, you have to be loving, you have to warm up, you have to win over others. Why not others love you? Why not others be warm to you? Why not others are cooperative with you? Why others are so dry with you? Why don't you find out the solution? Oh God, if you all make all people love me and be warm-hearted to me, then only I can worship you. Otherwise, you know, I've got my own way. And even then, if I follow my own way, where it will lead, we shall see. And we have seen. It starts from me. It has to start from you. You have to love others first. You have to be giving. You have to be forgiving. You have to be cooperative. You have to win over others first. You have to avoid your own pride and arrogance and heartiness and dryness. Then you'll see love will flow from others. I've always given my humble example. I've never missed love in the world. I have more than I could handle even. It's not very God's partiality to me. At least I won't agree with it. I can't believe the world is such. My experiences tell me the world responds to you as you are. As you are, good world responds to you. Even if a person or two may become bad to you in spite of you being good, that will be experience of some past karma. That's the explanation. If you truly love others, you'll get love. If you be cooperative with others, they'll give you cooperation. I've not missed it, even though some betray me, then what? My work is done. I don't lose the cooperation in its totality. I lose the cooperation in some individuals, and they'll go to hell anyway. But my totality, I receive the cooperation, I don't miss it, my work is on. You see my point? My experiences tell me I've received more than I've given, but that may be too much of humility though. At least I can say safely that I've received what I've given. I have no regrets. If I have regrets in some, it is so few exceptions that I have got great satisfaction because for them God has created hell anyway. I have not to worry about it. If they are wrong. If I am wrong, I'll go to hell, of course, but I feel peace and joy, so I can safely say it. How many decades I can tell lies about it? It's a very basic truth. Things start with me, start with you. If you want love in the world, give love. If you want cooperation, give cooperation. If you want warmth from others, be warm-hearted first. If you are contrary to this, you cannot expect it. It's the way it works. You want God to help you, help yourself first. Follow the things you are convinced about. If you can sacrifice your one business as sacrifice in the sense as you are thinking, in the long run,
I assure you, you'll get 100 times better bhavatis. Now this may mean I'm inducing you to do that, but you have brought up that question. I never laughed. I became penniless, homeless, shelterless, friendless, relationless, shameless, respectless, no whatever. And 100 times better I got everything. And when I got everything 100 times better, I didn't need it. Can you believe it? I'm not being proud. I'm giving you my experiences. If you believe, follow. If not, God be with you anyway. Things do not come to us by what we don't give. For the seed you plant, you get the tree. Nothing grows without putting seed in it. The seed is your good karma, your love, your good relations, your humility. If you have planted the seeds of pride and arrogance and dryness and weirdness, what can you receive? God can't help there. Again I'm putting it, the work does not justify us, meaning what we are doing is not the criterion of the peace and joy, I tell you. You may write 1,000 books, you may give 1,000 lectures, you may have 1,000 industrial complexes, you may travel 1,000s of miles, you may have worked and worked and worked and worked, will not judge your goodness. I may be very frank in this. There have been those who have meditated for years and decades in the caves and forests, from outside as if they have done nothing, but they have become enlightened. Saint Francis went into a cave after his good old disciples did a blessing disguise to him and released him. I think that way. And he got Christ conscious in the cave. He didn't do much. Don't go by what we do. That may be itself good or bad, but that does not give us God or nearness of light. But what we are, what I am, that starts with me. Am I jealous? Am I prejudiced? Am I poisonous? Am I selfish? Am I competitive? Am I greedy? Am I attached? And so on. If yes, world cannot be good for me. This much if you renounce for God, I tell you, you get 100-fold more. We should not, of course, renounce with that motive though. It comes back 10 times, 100 times more. God never, never unfulfills, believe Him. But in our voice, if you follow, it will always protect you. It's a very unfounded fear that we feel everything will be lost. First, God may make you lose everything, that may be. He will make you as if lose everything. That ultimately gives you just... Even made His own Son, Jesus, lose everything. His home, hearth, parents, brothers, sisters, cousins, countrymen, synagogue people, and his learning, his school, and whatever. Carpentry, everything. He made him lose everything, including ultimately whatever happened, that crucifixion. He even didn't spare his own son. How do we expect that God will fulfill us from the very beginning? He might make us lose everything, might. But when we don't, we are not prepared to lose everything, we clutch it like, you know, dying persons, grab it. If one position is given, second position, grab. One chair you are sitting, if second chair is nearby, I am pulling it for somebody else, that person drags that chair also to himself or herself. Give me that chair. I say, you can sit only on one chair. No, I can sit on both the chairs at times here and times there. I can maintain both. Please leave this chair also for me. One can grab on and on. There's no end. God fulfills those who stand by God. These are very age-old sermons. Straight though. If you want to please your God and Spirit with Him, I assure you, God takes care of everything. He may not take care of everything as you want Him to. That's the only kind of mistake He does. There's only mistake.

You have not to grab and maintain those. You know what I mean? You feel released, and God does for you. But when you grab and clutch and fight and compete and avert and give all politics and diplomacy, naturally, what can God do? He stands up and says, okay, do your job. Let me see where do you reach. At the most, a mouse takes the rope up to the seashore line. Beyond that, mouse cannot go anywhere. There we then achieve our incapacity and capability. We come to this one day, that I can't do much beyond this level, particular level. When God gives you release, follow. There's an inner voice in you. And that's a true Christmas. If you want to celebrate, celebrate by following the inner voice. Follow the words of Jesus, Krishna, Buddha, your master, if you believe in. Follow meaning not believe only. Follow meaning follow. Not just believing in their words, but what they tell you to do, just do it. God will protect you. He told Simon, leave the nets, follow me, James also. And if Simon would have said, Messiah, you may be Messiah for some other Jesus, but you know, this is my boat and family and net. I have to catch fish daily to support my family. I'm a poor man, I don't have industries. What are you suggesting, Jesus? You are impractical. Whereas other rich man was very practical, he didn't follow. Simon Porcher followed. Not because everybody should leave and go, that's not my criterion. My criterion is the attitude. For what, for whom you do? Attitude. That counts. Not what you do. What if that rich man had given Jesus 10,000 out of his bag and said, okay, Jesus, don't leave me alone. Please take this 10,000 and go. Save my skin. Attitude again. And Simon would have left all his boat and nets and followed. Who's greater? Not what he paid greater than the net man, but how he did it. Same way, the service, the work, the duties, the responsibilities in the world. With what attitude you do? Are you doing for Christ or God? Or doing for yourself? That will judge him. Any recognition, self-importance, grabbing, competition must be avoided. Those are hellish to me. I mean, think all this produces hell for me. Because how can people do it simply? And say the divine road is open. How we are habituated even to do this. I just feel pity this way, because there's a divine way open, it's not closed, it's an easy road that we could go deep within our own spirit and find the light. Such a possibility remains, and still we follow the road to hell. Again, I'm saying not the world is hell, but how we take it, the attitude. When your business, change your attitude. Be the instrument of God and work. You'll see it won't bother you. And your family will be supported also, of course. Certain problems are always, even if you had $10 million, there would be problems. I've seen businessmen having $10 million business running. Every time I meet them, I won't name that person. My business is not doing well, then I have problems with my business. As how much money you have for total business? It's about $10 million, as that's not sufficient. This year business is not doing well. How much is the profit? It's only $500,000. So what was the profit last year? 800,000. And this year I've lost $300,000. I say, you gain $500,000. That's not enough. You are miserable in gaining. I said, those are people who get $400 a month, $800 a month only. And they spend and go every weekend and enjoy nicely. They say, we are free.

It's a way how we think, how we have our attitude only. People having positions, they are unhappy. They want more and more. People having no positions, they are happy even sometimes. They say, don't give us even, we don't want it. Who is dear to God, I am not judging. That's his judgment. I can judge about me. Who are dear to me, I can see. Those who love me are those who love my other things. It's a very... If your own child in the home would love you because of other things, or money or whatever, would you love that child more, or the child who really loves you? Who is more near to you? You may love all alike. Who will be near to you? Who really loves you? No? That's what God does. It's not my judgment. Those who love the possessions of God and position, they do not love God. They may say so, but they don't. They're not near God. And to others who are near God, if God tells you, here is the position, kingdom, go and rule. That person will humble, what I have to do with the kingdoms? You are my kingdom. If God be with you, what else you need? This is a way to think about worldliness and the spirituality. I'm not telling you to renounce necessarily. There are people who want to renounce even religious places, ashrams. They think that's to be renounced. Fine. I'm not telling you to renounce, but change your attitude. You'll see the world will change. For me, it has changed. You didn't know me a few years back in America. Not a single person knew me. I came penniless. I was not many recommendations, just a few that was also somewhere responsibility. If God wants to fulfill something through me, He can pick me up from any desert or any poverty and make me something. If He picks, if He doesn't want me, even if I try my hard best and try to become a king, president, vice president, director, prime minister, commander-in-chief, I get miserable. And that position won't make me happy and peaceful. It's like a mouse driving the camel. Mind cannot drive God. This is what I mean. Mind cannot guide and direct God. Mind has to follow God. You have to follow the inner voice, not what your mind says. This will give you a perfect perspective. That's how the conscience opens up. Better I tell you what you should do and should not do. You find your answer.

in between experiences we might have chances, thinkings. It won't work. Very clear cut challenge. It just won't. It's not because I'm saying, it just won't work, even if I didn't say. Even if we preached against the truth all the time, even then, it will fail miserably. Not only we shall not be free without truth, we shall not be happy, we shall not be peaceful, we shall not be satisfied without truth. And nothing else will prove right either. We may justify, try to win over, we may try to look it different, we may try to make it appear as good as truth. But if it's not the truth, it won't work simply. Only is a time factor, which sometimes if untruth doesn't prove wrong in 5 or 10 minutes, or half a day, or one day, we could think, or we do, that probably that was okay. Because sometimes the truth, to come back a full circle, may take 100 years, eons, in the social context. But in individual case, oh yes, every month, every week, every year, it comes back. But because ego is power and part and parcel of the light, God, naturally, it has some power of its, not own, but it has some power supplied by the source. So, since ego has some power, not its own, no. Therefore, it can go on repeating, avoiding, in a way, and feel as working. But it won't. Whatever the truth be, there's no one way of defining it, but truth is truth, that this is, that should be, that's what it is. That is what the fact is. That's the reality. That would be the case, without which there will be no peace and happiness either. If I don't preach about necessarily the social security or the bank balance or the property or the money or the position or some kind of any status, any background, possessiveness, securities, any, that these are going to give us peace and happiness which the whole nations and society is going to pound upon. It's not just, that's not the source at all of peace and happiness. We are basing peace and happiness upon such other things. It just won't work. It doesn't. Peace doesn't even come to PhDs. The more the educated, more the peace and happiness. It just doesn't work. More the great gourmet dishes you think we are going to make have more peace and happiness. You can enjoy the gourmet food. That's fine. I enjoy it too, but I don't seek peace out of gourmet food. I enjoy it as my palate or as my survival. That's fine. My meaning for physical survival. I would live in a big building, but I'm not doing that because I'll get peace and happiness there. Only because comfortable, that's all. Peace and comfort do not necessarily go together. They can, though. Meantime, austere, most austere penance lives are peaceful lives. Most, we have seen many examples. Not that comfort is anti-peace. I don't mean that. Peace is comfortable by itself. It doesn't necessarily go with the comforts of life, may. Depends how you use the comforts. If you are using comforts for your laziness, passive, kind of what you call that, deplored, and there's other words. Yeah, if you want to have your peace to make you, and rather comfort to make you lethargic, inactive, passive, non-aspirants, then that comfort becomes even anti-peace. Though by itself comfort is great, not to be shunned. But many shun it only to be austere in order to get back to the reality.
The comforts might put you soggy mattresses such a way that you stop thinking even and get lazy. If you had a willpower to get over, transcend your comfortable living, that's fine then. That the comforts of life do not pull you down or degrade you or weaken you, then it's fine. If you could just break the shackles of comforts and float over it, then it will be all right. But if you get involved in glue too, then any TV show could make you a miserable creature. That to leave the bed and start meditating might be difficult than to get up and see the TV you get excited about. Yeah, few people on the screen have to shoot each other and you get up. There has to be some kind of exciting cars running and chasing each other, you get up. Honey, give me the bottle. Depends how you use the comforts. Depends how you use the money. Money itself is not evil. Depends how you use it. Symbolically, it is Goddess Lakshmi. Comfort is sukhasan, comfortable living. Nothing bad. Depends how you use it, how you get slave to those things. If you get victims to money and position and status, you get involved into your comforts that will weaken you, make you in bondage. Please remember this word. Deliberately avoid saying this, that worldly things are going to put you in bondage, because very old exercise. But seeing in a proper perspective, it proves right. When you get involved, when you get victim of your own such status, position, money, possessiveness, desires and so on, then that victimization, that will put you in bondage, in the self-trap, no doubt about it. Old or new, this is true. Some shun it, but I'm not preaching shunning. Either shun it or get over it. If you could float over it while remaining like lotus, being born in the water, living in the water, but always above the water. Not only above the water, but if water drops do touch the lotus, it is not a stain. That kind of life, if you could live, you bloom lotus, is a very dignified and very respected flower. Why you avoid thorny bushes? They're all God's creation too. But we avoid because they're thorny. They prick. Naturally. You respect them from a distance. But to the lotus you feast your eyes upon. What a beauty. Depends. Nothing is wrong what God has created. Depends how you use it, creatures. Now, creature I'm not using in a very degrading form. Creature is a something created by the Creator, so it's a great thing itself. But how creature uses it on the ego basis is what matters. So long we as a separate entity use it on ego basis, we are trapped. We are in bondage, we are weak. We lose peace and happiness, we are ignorant. We are sleepy. In the sleep we say, I understand, I know, I think. What a tragedy. Sleepy person when says he thinks and believes or what wants, you don't take it seriously, do you? You say it's a nightmare. He's just babbling in the sleep. He had some kind of dream we don't pay attention to. Even if you remind next morning to that creature, you know, you remember, honey, what you were saying last night? Said, no, darling, I don't. Even what they want, they don't know what they wanted. When? Ask them 3 days hence, they don't remember. It's not deep. Therefore, I don't value what I think, what I want. But what I be, what I am, that makes sense. God knows us what we are, not what we accomplish or do or want or think or hope to and so on, the like or dislike.
He sees what you are, not what you say or talk about or accomplish or plan. I want to. No, that says no merit, not one, what you call that, one point in the dice game. This, if you're playing a dice game, sorry to bring these evil, so-called evil examples. Depends how you play dice. Two partners are sitting opposite each other playing, and you say, and you're thinking, which dice to move forward. And you're thinking, you say, I want to. This king move there, queen move there, or something. It doesn't make any sense till you really move the one dice. That makes sense. What we are makes sense, nothing else. Judgment by the temporal judges as well as a spiritual judge is based upon the same thing. What we really are, not what exactly you want to or like to or don't like to. They just make no sense. Fills in pages, but doesn't make any decision. I want to be enlightened, then what? You are enlightened, that makes sense. That's practically, that's realism. That's down to earth something, or up to heaven, whatever. We are very serious on earth only because we lost that simplicity. We think too much of ourselves. Me only. Modern or no modern, it just makes no difference in truth. Whether you are me, really makes no difference either. So, how will you judge what you are? Yourself, self-judging. How much peace you have, how much happiness you have, how much of the time, how much your wisdom flows uninterrupted, how much time, how many nights you have sleepless nights counts, how much your wants and likes and dislikes don't go according to what you wish, will make a sense to judge yourself. How many things you want to do but you couldn't, ask yourself why. You like to fulfill your life with certain ambitions you have. I don't mean necessarily ambitions in the degraded form, but ambitions in a higher aspiration sense. See what you have accomplished even. And see your strengths and weaknesses. Judge yourself what you are rather than what you want or don't want or what you accomplish or not accomplish. Great builders need not have peace. Great gourmet cooks, you know, may spoil the broth any time, just when the taste is given. It's one thing to make the ego foundation of our living. It's quite another thing to make it God's living. Quite two different things. In between there is a makeshift arrangement, living our own life in God's name. There's a spiritual materialistic crossover in between. It's not a step in between actually. That's kind of makeshift bridge business. Not to look worldly and still do my own things in the name of God. That's called a spiritual materialism. One other way we get stuck, unless we really soberly attach the importance to really be something to be, that's important. To do, to think, to plan, to walk, to talk, to travel, to cook, to type, to write, to dream, to go, to come, and onward. Is one barrel of raw verbs, not words, only verbs. It's on the other side, just one word, to be.
And where you be, whatever extent or proportion it is, you exist. Your being is your existence. That's where you truly live, that's where truly peace, your happiness, your fulfillment, your... name it. That's where it is. Your love, your beauty, your wisdom. That's where your salvation is. Whether Christian or Hindu or Buddhist really makes no sense. It makes no sense. If you stand naked before God, He'll see what you are, not what your labels are. You're pink and violet, Christian, Hindu, He's not looking at it, unless I'm wrong. Christians can be good, Christians can be bad. Hindus can be good, Hindus can be bad. Buddhists can be good, Buddhists can be bad. There are angels and Christians, Hindus and Jews and Muslims and all. And there are devils in every religion too. And quite a number of them go to church and temples, pagodas. And some don't and still are good perhaps. Some are not. All kinds of shades are there. There's no criterion about these religions and labels. Black, white, yellow, brown, combination. I've seen good black people, very bad black people. I've seen very good white people, very bad white people. I've seen very good brown people, very bad brown people. And so on. I've seen good children, I've seen very bad children. I've seen very good adults, very bad adults. And in between, of course. You think God is going to judge us by these labels? I've seen people living in huts very good and very bad living in huts. I've seen good people living in palaces, and I'm not making words, and I've seen very bad people living in palaces. I've seen very good PhD people, I've seen very bad PhD people too. I've seen good architects, not as architects, but as persons. I've seen very bad architects as persons. I've seen very good priests and monks. I've seen very bad priests too. You think God is going to judge us by these labels? I've seen very good managers as human beings. I've seen the worst kind of evil dominating people as managers. I've seen very good moneyed people, wealthy multimillionaires. I've seen very bad rich people. I've seen very good poor people. I've seen very bad poor people. You think God is going to judge us by this? I've seen very good lotus-postured sitting idols. And I've seen very bad lotus-postured sitting guys. I've seen very good women. I've seen very bad women. And so for men too. You think God is going to judge us by species? I've seen very good dogs. I've seen very bad dogs. You think God is going to forgive us because of we are human beings? I've seen very good human beings and I've seen quite the opposite. I've seen very good devotees and disciples. I've seen the worst of them, living and dead both. You think God is going to judge by these labels? Probably is a very obscene word, but He sees us stripped naked, what we are. What we do, did, planned, like, dislike, want, not want. You think He's going to see our college education certificates? He's going to see bank balances? You think He's going to see our costumes? You think He's going to see our cherished photographs, model, cosmetics? He might first say, go in the bathroom, wash everything and come. Come odorless, colorless. When you stand before your Lord, He sees you through and through to the core of your being. And wherever blocks are, that is where His gaze will stop. And that's where you're known. Did you understand this, please? Last sentence. That doesn't mean He doesn't see you through and through.
He'll only see through you where the blocks are. If blocks are not there, you're up to the core of your being, you're simple and honest. He said, come on, let's go to heaven. Where your blocks come, his gaze stops. Not that he cannot penetrate, but that's where you are blocking. That's the way he knows you then. That's the way you are. Then if you try to plead your case, this just doesn't work. And truthful, honest simpletons, not simpletons, but simple ones, don't have to plead. The more people plead through letters, telephones, or words, feel sure they are not simple. If they were simple, they would not plead, I assure you. Go by experiences again. They would not. You can see them through and through. They don't have to plead. The more they plead, the more they get defensive. The more they want to justify, they feel sure they're complex people. I'm giving you a very generalized notion, but it'll prove without exception true. The more you see that he or she is sticking onto his guns and her guns to prove her case and his case, be blindly conclude not a simple person. If they were simple, they would not plead, they would be seen through. Even if they were misjudged and misunderstood, their simplicity alone will win. They're invincible. They don't have to plead their case. Innocent ones do suffer for the time being for the past karmas, not because their present simplicity and innocence. So if you want, may God be pleased with you. Feel sure you'll be judged by what you are, not by what you say or do or try to justify or defend. Our accomplishments, in other words, this is the second chapter now, our accomplishments are actually grace of His, actually. Even we forget that we want to merit ourselves on our accomplishments, forgetting even those accomplishments are given to us by Him. Even that's not our own. It's percolated through the Source. From that angle, even accomplishments, we have to be humble enough to accept the grace of being whatever we are. By God's grace I have money, by God's grace I have beauty, by God, not only saying like a robot, but meaning it. By God's grace, you know, whatever strength I have, by God's grace, whatever my talents are. So even accomplishments are not the way we should be known about. He's an artist or a carpenter or a musician or a weaver or cook or whatever, or a minister or even angel or the great officials. Just by His grace, by His source, by His strength, by His percolating energy. So the whole panorama changes. And we see the reality quite differently. That atheism of meism, some people call it religion of meism. How can it be religion? It's atheism. How can I be me and also God believer, please? How can I say the Lord is great, supreme over my head at the same time, and what about me? It contradicts each other. One of the two is incorrect. What about me and also God is supreme over my head? Hallowed be His name. When thy will be done as in heaven, so on earth mine, heaven yours, and if heaven is mine too, so much the better. If not, at least leave alone earth to me. That's meism. That's atheism or religion. So we are known by what we are, not by what we say and justify. Our tantrums don't make our case powerful. On the contrary. Tantrums make our case weak, because if their strength was there, why the tantrums in the first place? Tantrums are done by the weak-minded people. They can't do anything else, so they throw tantrums. And they are nightmares.
We can sympathize with such people as a compassion, as a pity, and ask for the mercy of God. That's quite different. But that the justification of doing that is not there. We do know it's wrong, but therefore we are compassionate and sympathize. If they're right, they don't need compassion, they're okay. So sometimes by compassion and sympathy we feel therefore we are right, because we receive sympathy. Why do I otherwise receive the compassion or sympathy of God or somebody? Why God cares even for me, unless, in parenthesis, I'm special? You're not special, it's just compassionate for your tantrums. You're weak. You're wrong. Why would you throw tantrums like that, like small children do? We don't want to face reality, that's the problem. We don't want to face the truth, and so long we don't, we have to go round and round centuries and won't find in between any satisfaction, peace. Maybe intermittently few glimpses are there of happiness and peace, that's all. But that's not abiding. If you understand and convince yourself that you are known by what you are, what you be, then you will value the truth. Truth and being are the same thing. It's realism. And works on very down to the particle of matter and earth's life. Divine is not only in heaven, and so be it on earth. That means up to the last particle, solidest material, it can percolate very well. If you be realistic, that will be divine on the earth consciousness. And we won't divide, therefore, matter and the spirit. We won't divide as if God is one thing and the earth is a different thing. This unified outlook, unified realization, right from the spirit point of the matter, to a down-to-earth life, you will value as a divine great play of truth and light and what you call light and sounds, you say. We forget this, therefore we get kind of sneaky, you know, and make our judgments about life. That's our sneakiness. Somehow slip through the truth and get sneaky. We think we are great as human beings. Yes, we are great as connected with the divine, but separated, we are snaky. We may not see this through frank words like these, and therefore we dilly-dally around. Beat about the bushes. And when you beat about the bushes, you don't really get anything. You're not coming to the point. If you're not facing the truth and reality and right point what it is, you are not getting it anyway. The thing you avoid, you're not getting it anyway. If you're beating about bushes and around the truth, you don't get to the point. You don't get to the solution of the problems anyway. If the problems remain in spite of being religious, if problems remain in spite of being in God's heaven, in the monastery, in the temple, in the ashram, because you're beating about the bushes, you're not coming to the point, you're not seeing the truth, you're avoiding it. And there was a prophet who saw the God in the form of the fire in the bush. He didn't beat about the fiery bush. And therefore he saw it. Therefore you hit upon a point. Therefore you focus yourself on a certain kind of object and ideal. Therefore you realize it. If you beat over the bushes, you don't get this or that, both. He's going around the whole bazaars and markets and roads as if beating over the bushes and not getting to anything. Come home with an empty bag. This realism, this what you are, what I am, matters. You come to the point, you come focused on the
on the reality. And mind it, this beating about the bush and going round and round can prolong centuries and thousands of years. Therefore, some human beings, or many, get the confidence, so-called confidence, as if therefore they're probably right. But if they could just round the corner, if they could say, okay, what have they got by now? That could alone judge by your graph of obtained thing, now rather peace, happiness, fulfillment, wisdom, whatever. It's not alone worshipping God makes you great something, devotee. But worshipping God as a focal point, as your pole star of your life, that indispensable ingredient of your life, your goal, your basis, you have to make it a life basis. That's what makes sense. It's not alone worship. You think photos got $10, $5, you are purchasing garden $5, you think? That's fine. That's a publicity. There's a symbolic truth, picture, symbolic truth. I don't mean it's wrong or bad or evil, no. It's symbolic. If you have a picture of God in your home, that doesn't mean God is in your home. Depends how your feelings are. Depends how you look at it. Depends upon how you perceive it. Otherwise, God can be bound.

strong people who is going to try to deceive you, and they give tit for tat and you're straight. Pay the bucks properly. Yeah, nobody fools around the strong people. Here, sir, come on, but bucks are there. But if you're weaker, you see how we play the games. That means somebody else has to straighten us up. By our own truth, by our own reality, by our own facing the reality, by being what we are, we could straighten ourselves. Why somebody else has to do? Why somebody has to make you face yourself? So we avoid. Because we take shelter under untruth. Therefore somebody else makes you face yourself. I'm speaking about the truth. It's straight. You have right to avoid it. But you have no right to the fruit thereof. That's the theory of the karma bhoga. You have right to avoid the truth, but you have no right to win the results of what truth might have given you. It's simple and straight. So we are known by what we are, not by what we profess. I may try to defend myself, I may try to prove myself to you something. I may try to justify my stand, but if it's not truth, it won't stay. It won't stay abiding. So if you go deeper, you'll get the answer. You have right to avoid, but you have no right to the fruits of what you're avoiding. Is very clear, simple. What we are not, we cannot assume to show that. We cannot have, therefore, the image of what we are not. That is called self or false image. And that's what is making us in trouble. That's where we avoid the true nature of our own self, true self. And since I avoid the true self by nature of true self, I will be unreal anyway. If I'm unreal, therefore my results will be quite fictitious and superfluous. It goes both ways. If you're walking into the light, you'll shine. If you're walking in the darkness, you're obliterated. You cannot walk into the darkness and ask for bright light, you know, shining or something. Meaning, I cannot be negative and tell others to respect me and give me peace and consideration. If I have my resistances and my negativities, and then I ask people to love me, keep me in peace and satisfied, how can that be? And if I'm positive, looking to the bright side, optimistic, naturally people will gather around me and come to me. Well, certainly, they will like bright sides, bright points in their life. They'll be attracted, barring those few, you know, wretched people. Others will be attracted automatically if you're bright and optimistic, positive, loving, open. Others will naturally come to you like moths on the flame, barring those few unfortunate ones. And if you are in the dark, the negative resistance, the selfish or name it, actually you're avoiding it. You're pushing away others. Even if the God sends you help in that condition, you're going to push it away by the very pure nature of resistance. That's why when the truth comes, we resist, most of us. Because by that time we have already practiced so much openness to falsehood that we have no other choice left but to resist the truth. So when it comes, we just get defensive, resistant, trying to hide or avoid or trying to go on beating about the bushes. Beating the bushes meaning going on giving all the false replies around one truth. This is where our suffering starts. So when the suffering does come, misery or loss of peace or loss of happiness, God, tell me, where did I do wrong?

There's a karma nature in the modern world today. Show me where did I do wrong? Where did I lose my balance? I think I have it. Haven't I improved? We begin to ask questions which are applicable to the quite opposite kind of people. We have to understand our psychology before we even tend to be spiritual. We had to face ourselves, we had to reflect upon, we had to see thoroughly, not because others judge us. We could see ourselves. What matters what I am? Even if you make mistakes, I'm not judging the mistake. Mistakes will be forgiven. But we are judged by what we are. Even few mistakes doesn't matter. We think that God will discard us, rejects us because we make mistakes. I'm sure He doesn't. Although He wouldn't be merciful and forgiving for what then? What does He forgive? A truth, you mean? What does He forgive in the first place? Our rights? Where we are right, you think He forgives us? Or where we are wrong? He forgives our mistakes. But that's not judgment. Judgment is what I am. He might say, son, fine, you have made a mistake, come on, prodigal. Now since you have yielded and you have surrendered, you are loving, you understand what you are now. You see yourself now correctly. Come on, enter the home. That's mercy. That's forgiveness. Not because then, again, if I then tighten my collar, since God is allowing me and therefore I must be special, I made no mistakes. I must be right, otherwise why would He allow me to enter? Then we lose the mercy and compassion too. Right away, reject it, closes the door, right on the threshold. Even if you're one step inside, He'll tell you, take that out. You didn't even accept mercy and forgiveness and compassion even. You took that as your speciality, as your deserving, as your arrogant kind of qualifications. So you lose both. We have to understand what it means to be really, truly religious, truly pleasing the Lord. He's not fooling around. If we take time to grow, that's fine. But at least let's not fool around. We might take time to grow. That's fine. God has given us long times. But let's not live on the false opinions or false thinkings and false assumptions. That'll be too disastrous. We may take time to come out of those things, but at least in principle, we should agree and see what is right and what is truth. That's called viveka, conscience. Then take time, but don't have false assumptions, that's all. If God shows mercy, compassion, care, forgiveness, don't take it as your pride, as your qualifications, as your greatness, speciality. On the contrary, we should be humble when God shows mercy and forgiveness and compassion and care and love. That God, I really don't deserve. I know You are compassionate, God, and You are supreme, You are Lord. I have to grow and deserve it. It's not my qualification. That's humility. God, You gave me what Your bounties. Bless me that I can truly use Your bounties in the right way You want it. Not convert into my own selfish ends. That we got it by blessing, we got it by even our own dint of efforts. But let's use as He wants us. With this body, mind, or money, or strength, or talent, or any kind of ability, capacities, accomplishment, let's use in His way. That would be religious. And then you see the world quite differently. You'll see your eyes are open for the first time as if. That's why so many decades and years we couldn't see this. The world was already heaven. This whole God's Eden was long back created in a certain way. Why couldn't I see? Only I was blinded by my ego, by my own desires, my demandings, my
my kind of wishful thinking, willfulness, I didn't see as God had created. Even I used His mercy and compassion to be my qualification. And I would resist if something my self-interest is not served. So resist the truth. Ultimate analysis, ultimate decision and judgment of God, I'm not doing. That's up to Him. But we don't know whom He'll accept. Why would He say otherwise? Many will come and few will be chosen. Only because many may look qualified. Few may be really qualified. Is that too frank a language? Let's say, therefore not assume. Let's be sober. Let us face the truth. Let's face ourselves. It might make us more sensible, more kind of justifying, more fulfilling and real successful. You'll see you'll be free from your senilities or your some kind of mind lunacies and your kind of weak minds. You'll come out of these things. Don't think the healing is just taking care of separate departments of medicine and psychology. They're just blended together. Don't think senilities and sensibility are craziness of the mind or kind of what you call weirdness. Don't think that they just creep in somewhere from outside like virus and enter you being innocent. They just enter and trouble you because they come from Satan. And then God has to now retrieve you. You are vulnerable to those things. Because of your weaknesses, you lose the immunity. It is body or mind. Because you don't face the truth. You don't come to the focal point straight like a third eye, or the only eye. One pointedly, you're beyond your guard. These two eyes may look out. At least this third look within. That'll be one pointedness. It's still outer two eyes. Let them see out. Doesn't matter. They are made to be so. But if you make these two eyes to go within, you know, you are in trouble. They will neither see inside, and you close this for that purpose, so they won't look out either. So you lose both the worlds. Make your life sublime this way. Be grateful to the Lord. Whatever He's given you, use in His ways. You use, and you will be fulfilled too. So that'll be the best way you could do. God's way will be the best and supreme. Naturally, it'll fulfill you too, because if you're doing it in your own way, you have your own pros and cons, and you'll suffer and enjoy as you do. If you had the sense of use as you should use, then of course the problem wouldn't be. But since the problems are there, in your own use, use in His way and see how it works. This demanding, what about me, I think is the crux of the evil. It's the basis of evil. Think it again, modern age or not age, doesn't matter. Hiding from God, if you do, He sees anyway, and you take the responsibility anyway, and your ways of working are imperfect, they will one day prove frustrating. Only because it takes time, we don't generally get the proof right away. That's the only problem that we see, that you're not getting the proof right away when you're doing something. If God would be standing everywhere just to punish you whenever you do anything, that would probably be proof. But then, what a kind of life that would be, God standing on the every crossroads line to strike on you. You know, kind of, what a kind of world that would be. He gives you long ropes to work around. So many times, 10 years, no thunderbolt fell on your head, we think it was right. And if He were to throw thunderbolts all around every time, that would be kind of, what kind of life that would be, you think? If God was cursing all the time, you know what I mean? Better not create anything. So live the truth. Be real what you are.
and face the reality. Don't beat about the bushes. Don't be demanding, avoid the meism, atheism. Don't think what you should get, but what you should give. That's the hard part. For a selfish person to hear even that is blasphemy from the mouths of the prophets. For the selfish one to hear, don't think of getting, but think of giving, my God, is antithesis to the selfish person. Because the only thing I have, the selfish person thing, is what about me, about me? How can I give that up? Without that, what am I? There's only religion I have. For them it is a blasphemy from the mouths of the sages. To preach, you know, against meism. And if the sages were to preach all the time, think of you only. Be selfish. As much you can get and, you know, gather and obtain and kind of collect, so much the better. And the best will be if you had everything and nobody else had anything. And those selfish ones will worship that sage of selfishness preaching, you know. And think about again how the world will be in that way. And everybody did get what everybody wants. Think how the world will be. If everybody what wants and wishes to do or have or not have, and one would go on getting that, just imagine. Do you understand how the world will be? We'll be fighting each other whole day and night. Yes, you will be fighting. It'll be a chaos. If there were not good people yet and unselfish people on this earth and realized souls, what the world would be, do you know? Don't think world is existing because of selfish people. On the contrary, all the wars and quarrels and miseries are made by the selfish people. Be sure. If there were no holy people and people of truth and good guys, this world wouldn't exist even this much relatively peaceful. If the world is existing, it's not because of untruth, but a portion of truth left. Don't think the selfish ones are the benevolence. On the contrary, they are malevolence. They know it. They suffer. They get together again, weird ones with weird ones, selfish ones with selfish ones, and crazy ones with crazy ones. Somehow, the converging magnetism of the same species is a law of nature somehow. The money-minded will seek such brokers who are real money-minded too. They feed upon each other. Selfish ones side with selfish ones without getting peace. But they cannot disturb the total peace only because truth is stronger than that. The angels, the heavenly people, the sages, the loving ones, the good guys are still existent. Therefore the world is there. Therefore we have some semblance of life. Really so. Don't think we are existing today, our nations are alive and no war has torn apart or radiation can spread it around. That's only because there's still some goodness which is thwarting it. So therefore, if God doesn't strike thunderbolt on our head, not because it's my goodness, it's His mercy, that's His compassion, that's His forgiveness. And that should make me humble. That should make me yielding. That should make me melting. That should make me realize my own mistakes, my own wrongs. Otherwise somebody else's mistakes are glaring to me, but my own great mistakes are just obliterated as if. This is the way I look at it. Think it over. Psychology and spirituality, don't set them apart as different departments of your life. Whether it is a physical, spirituality or psychology, don't take them separate compartments. They really kind of depend upon each other.
It's not we have to be so intelligent as I'm speaking in a way, but that doesn't matter. Each one's his own truth and reality you can face and not think of anyone else. You face yourself what you are, that's all. That doesn't take great intelligence. On the contrary, we use cleverness not to be what we are. It takes very little to be what you are and to see it. That's the simple truth. We can bask in the sunshine. When you come into your own light, your ego, then you again lose it. Cannot live too much upon borrowed light. Borrowed light is an example to you, an inspiration to you, or a kind of what you call awakening factor to show you or demonstrate to you that this you can be. The real guru, sadguru as we call, true master, or prophets, will make you no doubt bask in his sunshine, but at the same time will light you to awaken your own sunshine from within. That is the sign of the true guru. The guru or any other kind of that kind of entity, he makes you always depend upon his, and as if telling you, you are always a sinner, you are never going to be perfect or going to heaven, it's not just in you. God will make you do this. Naturally, that's what we are looking at. But that will never awaken in you, true guru within you, true self and light within you. So basking in the sunshine is borrowed, no doubt. But that's your inspiration, that's a demonstration, that's an example, that's your awakening factor, that you do that from within you. And let your own sunshine come out, let your own realization happen, let your own enlightenment happen. But this cannot happen, enlightenment your own, if you're not facing yourself, if you're not being real to yourself, if you're not facing the reality, how can you be enlightened? So ignorance is only when you avoid truth. Many times we say, yes, I cannot see, I understand what you're saying, but I cannot see. You see, the factor is, if you analyze it psychologically, you will see what that answer means. I know what you're saying true, but I cannot see. What means is, I don't want to see. How else that I'm saying is the truth? I know it's truth, but I don't want to see it, so I say, I don't understand. Because I don't want to understand, because it serves no self-interest. My interest will be affected, so I don't want to see it. You're avoiding the truth at the altar of your self-interest. For your atheist. You see, this is the way to be very realistic about what you be rather than what you think. It looks difficult. Few doesn't matter. But to many it shouldn't look difficult because really it is your salvation. It's your own liberation, your own blissful state you are getting back. You're getting enlightened. You're not just a meager worm, you know, in the body of a human being. And it's written, if you ever reach the heaven, it's written like worms are not allowed. It's written outside the gate. How come God, you did this, you kind of repelled, no? You put me away? How come? And if God says you're a worm, and worms are not allowed. No, but I'm a human being. Yeah, but you didn't justify your human birth. That's your misfortune. I gave you human birth to use it as a man and a woman, but you used it as a worm or an animal or something like that. Did you come up to the expectations of his? Whose duty is there? It's a direct question. As we human beings, have we come up to the expectation that God would have us? Whose responsibility is that? God's or me? Mine.
If you join the class somewhere, it is you to come up to the expectation of the course you are learning. Whose fault is that if you didn't come up to the expectation of being a human being? That's why actually the great Shankaracharya, one of the three tenets, one of the three great qualifications of liberation, he made human birth, one of the three. That if you have human birth and there were the other two, you are going to be liberated. There are the two, of course. Second was aspiration of liberation. First is human birth. Aspiration of liberation. And if you have a Sadguru, then you will get the liberation. One of these three or two missing, you won't. Because if human birth, you have qualified yourself, deserved up to the expectation of the species where you're dawned on, then we'll deserve it. In other words, if we come up to the expectation of human birth, to the possible potential human birth has, then you'll get liberation. Because then only you could aspire for liberation. In the worminess and animalism, you won't aspire for liberation, that's enough. Those who have no strong aspiration constant for liberation shows they are either in animalism or worminess. Naturally, they are not living up to the expectation of human birth. If you have achieved the perfection of human birth in a sense, okay, perfection is a strong word. If you have achieved the fullness of the human birth, let's put that way, you'll automatically aspire for liberation. And who, such souls will not get a master, real master? They will get. The three joining together makes you liberated. Now just see what is missing in our life. You'll see either one or two of these will be missing. That either we are not flowered into the human birth yet. Or if human birth is there, we don't have real master too. Or if we are real master and we have human birth, we are not, our aspiration may be lacking. If three are present nicely, you will be liberated. So don't think human birth is a very minor or insignificant thing. It's one of the three main ingredients. In other words, he's implying the birds and worms and insects and animals won't get liberation. That's what they're implying. According to Christian religion too, man is the highest birth, they say that. But it's one thing we have donned the robe, and another thing to justify that birth. That within our own responsibilities, that's our own efforts to be made, to be just human being. That our animalism within us, worminess, is eradicated. That we transcend these lower things to come to the certain, whatever the human birth is, to achieve its fullness at least. Selfishness is not human, please. It's animal. It's animal. And worms, what is worminess? Teachers don't know where they are, under the earth or over, they are just crawling. That's worminess, that's not human. If the human being does those same things, he's not a human being yet. If he's just having the cubs and survival instincts only, and security sense, he's not a human being, that's animalism. It's not my words, the scriptures are written. The survival instinct, fear, procreation, and security sense, this is already animal side. Grouping together, that's animal. To lie down under the shade of a tree or in the home with the family around, just is anyway survival instinct anyway. It's a grouping. That's fine. But that's not alone human being. Animals do that the same thing. There's an aspiration which animals don't have. For with the human birth is. The aspiration for liberation, the aspiration for perfection, the aspiration for bliss, the aspiration for enlightenment, that's human being.
If these aspirations are not automatic or much of the time abiding in us, that means we have not come out of the animalism of worminess. That's why many times in meditation you go to sleep, because aspiration has not been born yet. And that's why we have not achieved the human perfection yet. It's not that human being is a bad thing itself. We are looking only to our the survival kit. That anybody, birds do that. Any bird ignorant will bring the food and put in the beaks of his kids or her kids. And those kittens or cubs or what you call the chickens, they go on opening beak and go on cawing all the time noisy till the mother puts something inside. Human beings do the same. Not that we should not do that, but that's not only human. Okay, you have insurance, social security, and some kind of life insurance, car insurance, health insurance. Fine. But those are all kids. Animals have their own way. They know where to make a nest, where to fly and bring a hunt, and how to be secure. They lose some cubs. And we human beings do lose many. 50,000 children every year are lost for nothing in a civilized nation like America. And those children, you must be understood. You shudder if you see the facts and truth how they suffer. And this is happening in human civilized societies. And what we are better than animals and birds who lose some cubs every year, some survive. So we have to understand this aspiration for enlightenment and salvation is a human quality, not an animal or worm quality. If we don't have the natural instinct of getting liberated or perfected and enlightened, we are not human beings yet. That's why Shankaracharya is very, very exponent about these ingredients. Why didn't he open an ashram for dogs or cats? You know, it's for human beings. That's why aspirants, many will come, few will be chosen. You understand what he means? The few are human beings. That's too a strong statement, but falsify me, okay? Disprove me. We demand why God, why Guru, why so-and-so, what balance I lost, okay, why he's hard on me. We ask anything we want, but we don't realize, what am I doing? Where am I? This question, self-question, we don't do that much. Where am I? What am I doing? Where is my aspiration? Where is my seeking and search? Am I not all the time thinking about me? How should I get what I want? Am I aspiring for liberation and enlightenment, which for the human birth God has given in the first place? He said, man, this is whole kingdom, flora, fauna, and this fawns and deer and animals and birds in the sky and certain things in the ocean, they are all yours, man, come on. Go and have it. And the man now had started in meism, so got so crawled into and squeezed in selfishness and narrow-mindedness, he had lost the whole aspiration. Even ashram, yeah, they get so glued into their whatever it is, they even forget what for they came in the non-profit organization. They thought only not to seek profits is the life in ashram, because a non-profit organization, so they sacrifice profits. That's all. Beyond that, where's the aspiration? Where's that burning kind of craving to be liberated, to be enlightened, to be joyful, to be blissful, to be perfect? Where's that aspiration? We have to understand what civilization means. Man has to do this. Man, I mean woman too. Okay, women don't seek perfection. Man does. Fine. But women seek love. Fine. Same thing. Okay, let's talk about love and end it there. Okay, man seeks perfection, woman seeks love. Fine. No quarrel. Yeah, women don't think about perfection.
Either it's not their blood, or they just have not thought about it yet. That anyway, the love is as good as perfection. Provided they again know what love is either. That unconditional love, that giving love, that open-heartedness, not selfish, no narrow-mindedness. Such love in the woman's heart, okay, we have to gather that too. And if they'll be open-hearted, selfless, unconditional, that way loving, the society would change too. So they also, what about me? Some others loving me. I won't give love. Some others should love me. You know, that's what they seek. They want love. They don't want to give love. And that's where their problem is. That's why they suffer. They're hungry after love because they don't give love. Those who give, of course they get. Sure. It begets. Love begets love. Not by demand. By giving you get. That's a law. After you get and then you give, very few will do that. Others will just gather it. Very few after getting can give. Many won't. Because in the first place, if they were givers, they won't ask for getting anyway. Try to understand my words.

problem in your own mind, feel sure outside you the problems will exist for you. And the world will be the same. That's all in your mind, and you'll see the world will begin to change right away. Whatever hurts you, solve it there first. Till you taste the real fruit of joy, that you will amazingly find joys within you too. Don't seek it outside you. But clear the way first. Purify the way so that joy could emerge out. It will be coming out of you. Amazingly, God has filled you with it. You know, believe it. He has filled you with joy, light, love, peace, whatever. If you are finding certain happiness in eating a good dish, drinking a good sip, or in something very nice, pleasant, if you are feeling the pleasant thoughts or pleasant taste, pleasant feelings about something, it's only because that pleasantness, the joy, is within you. If it weren't, you wouldn't taste it that way. Ultimately, the outer objects are simply reflections of your own mind. What gives you joy, pleasant things, and what not, is simply your projection, reflection of your mind. Therefore, the solution is in your mind. The day you will find this, you won't seek, in a way, outside. Then whatever you will emanate, project, share with others will automatically work. Sun becomes sun and then gives sunshine, doesn't project. Tree grows, gives a shade, doesn't project. Water is created, gives you coolness, it's automatic. If you have joy, you will radiate. So achieve, realize first within you. Purify the way to make it happen. As we do use purification, I was earlier saying, repeating, when you cook the food in the kitchen, you have to have clean vessels, utensils. If you are creating a chip of computer, it has to be a very purified machine. Not even a particle of dust should be there.

reality. Therefore, even conceptive world, objective world becomes reality once you know its source. If you know yourself, everything else you have been doing and not doing, feeling, thinking, will have meaning. If you know the sun, you know the sunshine. If you know the fire, you know the heat. But try to know the heat without knowing the fire. It will always be enigma. Try to know the sunshine without knowing the sun, what it is. You'll never end anywhere. It'll be always a perpetual study without ending. Know the sun, automatically you'll know the sunshine. Know the spirit and you'll know the matter. Know yourself, you'll know the life. But try to understand life without knowing yourself will be always an enigma. It's never-ending search we have been doing through objective study. Therefore, should we close all the schools and colleges? I would say no. Something is better than nothing. If we can't reach there, where from it all came, let's do something in the meantime that creates universities and schools and colleges. Well-meaning, very nice, but problems remain. That's a criterion. You know the fruit by eating, not by describing. So it's not against objective study or secular academic. On the contrary, to establish it, if there's a subjective knowledge, you know this very well. If you knew your body, you would know how to be healthy. Not knowing your own body complex, any cure you are trying to find will always have one or the other disease. Know your body first, thoroughly what it is. You will know how to cure it. How can you know whole your body unless you know what the source of your body complex, where from the body is created? Answer would be mind. Your mind creates your body. Unless you know your mind, you cannot know your body. Then the question comes, what is the source of the mind? Yourself. Unless you know yourself, you won't know your mind. I may be wrong, please question me. Any problems, questions solving in the mind and the body have to be replied by the self. And if the self doesn't know itself, how can it reply? Perfect, simple logic. So when sages told us, know thyself and thou shalt know everything, as God in heaven knows, it's perfectly all right. As a man, thou art imperfect. But as God within you, thou art perfect. As unconscious being, you are imperfect. As a conscious, enlightened person, you are perfect. And these are within you. Think of many things and avoid the main thing. Nothing will satisfy you. Think of nothing but except that, you will be satisfied. And then everything else also shall satisfy you. For those who seek the divine, everything else is added unto them. It's a very great maxim. Care for that which is worth caring for, and everything else shall be cared for you, is not just a religious jargon. It's perfectly true. Only if you could test it, research upon it. Avoid that and do everything else, thou shalt remain, not by curse, but by practical evaluation, imperfect. It will be dissatisfying. Though we always seek satisfaction, one to another. Something dissatisfies, we run to another thing to satisfy ourselves. Again, we run to the third thing and the fourth thing and whatever, in search of satisfaction, in search of joy, in search of peace, in search of love, in search of satisfaction. Our search inwardly, unknowingly even, or knowingly, is there. Except

If I abide by very self which is searching, my search will be outside me, which is itself a myth, and therefore won't satisfy me. It will create only concepts, this conceptual world called phenomenal world. Itself is not a reality from that angle. But once you know yourself, that core of your being, your center of your being, then your projection, the phenomena, the concepts will have reality because you will know it. It's one thing you dream, it's another thing when you see reality. In dream also you see the things, but they are not reality to you. But when you see really, those are not dreams. Though in both cases you are seeing, dreams also you see, reality you see. But dreams you are unconscious, no control over your dreams. When you dream, you can't make yourself change what you want to see. Therefore, you are unconscious dreamer. But when you get conscious seeing process, everything becomes reality. Therefore, if you seek divine first, everything else shall be added unto you, not taken away from you. Guru said very well, because if he had made a fall in language, I would have a problem today. If he had said, seek ye divine first and everything else shall be taken away from you, then we probably would have been discouraged to search it. Even then the conceptions will become reality once you know the reality. But not knowing the reality, concepts are illusory. They are holograms. This being the case, in life application, let's come back. In life application, the same enigma works. Not knowing the person who is living the life, how the problems of life you could ever solve satisfactorily. The very agent of life patterns is not known to you. Therefore, the life has enigmas, problems, dilemmas. There are pleasures too. There are certain kind of in-between happinesses. There, in between, there are twinkling stars. But most of the time, mind searches, because the life agent, the director of the life, the self, is not known unto that liver, the one who exists. Come back to that. That's called sweet home. Forget about religions. Forget about this if you don't want them. If they are obsolete, old traditions, okay, forget about them. Let's be scientific. Know thyself, thou shalt know everything. The self is most important to you anyway. Even if you go on talking about egolessness, ego exists to talk about it even. You have to have ego to talk about egolessness even. Let's practically attempt the life as it is, where you stand today, where you are. Start from there, with you, where you are. And see what you are, where you are, what are you searching? Do you know yourself at this point, after all the education? If not, search again. Did the biology, sociology, philosophy, psychology, zoology, reading, this, not that those are wrong, they're not evil, oh no. Have they solved for you something? I'll formulate the question in a different way, that's clear. By all this help, have you solved, answered your questions? If yes, you are blessed. If not, why? Only answer could be, because I don't know more than that. In other words, parenthesis, I don't know. To be more straight and frank, that means I'm ignorant. It's a rude word, but it's fact. When I say I have not solved or answered all my questions, that means I don't know more than what I know. In short, I'm saying I'm ignorant beyond certain limits. If I am ignorant, unconscious, I don't know,
My search should be what? To know or something else? Any something else will not solve. To know further will solve it. And to know further, there's only one question I could have humbly. Can I know anything else if I don't know myself? This is where we come to self over and over again. If I don't know myself, can I know further than what wisdom I might have? This openness, that humility to the knowledge. Even in science, we have seen many discoveries and inventions are made. And again, next few decades, a century later or so, we again see those things were wrong. We begin with other formulas. In all the sincerity, then we see we cancel the previous findings and begin to establish new formulas. If only we could keep open to this kind of growth, is called humility. That if I have humility for further knowledge, that because I don't know more than that, therefore I should be humble in order to know more, problem solves, then I begin to open up. I become more receptive. This, when I become more open, more receptive, I receive more. This is the definition of humility. That I'm opening myself to know more and not resist it, not fight against, not react to it. Keeping open all the time so that I receive. Without this kind of openness and humility, I don't think we can grow further than what we know. Ultimately, the utter humility makes us understand that to know anything or everything, I have to know me, the knower, one who wishes to know. This is exactly the spiritual search. Where is my God? Who is my Creator? Where from I came? Who am I? Starts your spiritual quest. And in my humble opinion, the solution always is in the spiritual world, not in its reflection, not in the other phenomena, kind of world or mundane as you call it, or material world. Always the answers are in the spiritual domain. As it is in the heaven, so be on the earth. It's a solution. Not let us take to heaven what we had on earth. If you carry the same things of the world in a space colony, I always admire the technology though, but I kind of take pity. If you're carrying the same condition of the earth in a space colony, what are you growing to? Though the technology of colony, space colony, is worth admiring, is a great thing itself. But if you carry the same thing, what is on earth, so be it on the heaven, will be quite a reverse policy of religion. Let's bring down from the heaven what is there on earth. Let the spirit shine through the matter. Not make a spirit also inert like matter. Let's not drag down divine too in the sense to make him earthly. This means, as it is in the heavens, so be on the earth. That the spiritual quest, who am I, where from I came, where is my God, where is my light, is a true search for all the problems solved. Any other partial view will keep us unconscious. Whatever that may be, institution, a family, a books, a library, eating, culture, ethics, talents, merits, hobbies, music, art, carpentry, writing, science, technology. Everything else is such a partial view that always will keep you unfulfilled. Those are not evil though. I'm saying simply the limited partial views, that's all. The time your spiritual quest starts, so am I who is trying to seek all this. You are rightly on the path. You may call it a spiritual path though. Not away from the world, but justifying it. More fulfilling the worldly life
you have to be spiritual. Please think it over, unless I'm wrong. If you want to justify the life and fulfill on earth, grow on the spiritual path. Avoid growth on the spiritual path and fulfill the duties and obligations and commitments and responsibilities in the world. You'll see always it will be imperfect and dissatisfied. We cannot live on earth happily without Him. This is for those who believe in the Lord. Those who don't, let them believe in something else. Consciousness, light, divine, spirit. Live the life without that. It will be always unfulfilling. This is where the spiritual link, the consciousness joins with the unconsciousness. And the darkness is converted into light. Where then the matter is converted into energy. Famous scientific search now. How to convert the matter into energy. This is what I'm talking about. That join unconsciousness with consciousness. Let the darkness be light. Let the mundane we have been calling material human life be divine. Not religious, that's quite obsolete now. Call it divine, spiritual, Christ-like, Buddha-like. Not necessarily many things. Life as you live. But with the touch of that light, the touch of that God's hand, with touch of that consciousness, live that life is fully satisfying, joyful, and perfectly wise. You don't lose. There is no divorce between spirit and the matter. There's no separation between energy and the matter. They are together. Only if you knew how to convert the matter into energy. That one lump, 1 kilogram or 2 kilograms or something like that of certain matter, if you knew, could give electricity to all America or any nation. That one enlightened being can serve, give the light to thousands and millions. That one Jesus the Christ, one Buddha the Lord, one something like that could illumine thousands and millions. That one human being, like 1 kilogram or 10 kilograms of a certain inert matter, could give for months electricity to the whole nation. Scientists are saying this. I'm not saying this. Actually, I was glad to read it. I thought they are making a mistake. They meant it quite scientifically. That if you knew how to do it, any one little bit thing could convert anything else. That the spirit within you, if you realize, your whole body complex will become enlightened. That any matter, if you knew how to convert into energy, could be electricity. But this all complex is within us. That's why knowing thyself is just not philosophical. Very practical and scientific. We call it religion though. Unless the search of spiritual growth is not mingled with our material choices, I think our material life will always be remaining dissatisfying. I'm not against matter, please. I love the matter in the sense that I respect it. I honor it because there's light within it. But without that faith in the light within the matter, matter is inert. With the faith of light within the matter, it makes the realized light converse into energy. Therefore, you get realized. Therefore, when within you, you shine your spirit, God, Buddha, Christ, whatever, you're simply converting yourself unto this rebirth, unto that twice born second birth, into the spirit. This all complex is within you. This is where whole teachings of prophets leads to. That man, don't forget your heritage. Don't forget your source. Don't forget where you were born from. Don't forget your Lord.
This whole genesis, or rather gist of the teachings of the prophets. That forgetting that, anything else which you are trying to find and remember and cherish and accomplish and acquire and progress will always end into defilement. Civilizations end into wars. Whole history, go on studying since the historic times. All the civilizations ended into wars or mutual fightings. All the cultures grew to some climax, then went to anticlimax. All the literature, science, technology which grew in other civilizations like Atlantis, Lemuria, and things like that, ended into disasters. Sooner or later, any sect, any generation, any denomination, any tradition ends, unless founded upon truth, unless founded upon the Lord. This being the case, there's only one answer. Whether we grow to that truth, the one pure consciousness, the one divine consciousness, and save it eternally. This answer is with us, actually with anyone. Your whole body is made up of light, believe me. That each person is embodiment of light. Not only embodiment, is light. But we have made it inert by our unconscious behaviorism. Now, if we begin to understand these behavior patterns and behaviorisms and analyze them only psychologically, there's no solution. You are light. You are Christ. You are Buddha. Only if you realize it.

and then you will get all the answers. I must emphasize this point, because when I say don't answer your questions, don't resist, don't react, as if we are avoiding the answers to the questions. Seemingly so, but it's not really so. When you get real quiet, all your answers you will get. So we are not telling you not to answer it. But how to get perfect answers, this is the answer. And unless your mind is quiet, silent, balanced, you can't reply right nicely. If I were really a disturbed person at this moment, I could reply your question well. But if I can maintain my quiet within and answer you, yes, it will answer. So achieve the quiet first. Let go, relax. If it doesn't happen today, try it in the evening. Try tomorrow. Go on trying this way. Relax, let go. All answers will come to you. Just have patience. Do not resist. Do not fight. Do not react. And when the mind gets quiet and then silence, all the beautiful, spontaneous, creative answers will emerge from within you, like intuition. Intuition is higher than your thinking answers. When you go to work, go to work. When you come back home, lie down, relax. If the honey says, what's wrong with you, honey? She says, don't disturb me now. Please. Wife may get, or husband may get kind of little freaked out. You know, what happens is this. In the duel of a couple, there's a common drama. If one gets quiet, other gets more disturbed. It's an eternal dual drama of man-woman. Although the other honeypot doesn't understand that if this person is getting quieter, he'll disturb me least. You see the point? But in the foolishness of a person, wife or husband, or unmarried couples too, but in the foolishness of their thinking, that clinging, craving, makes them disturbed if the other person begins to be quietened for one reason only. Because in heart of hearts, even that person knows that he or she would like to have the same quiet but can't have because of some foolish thinking. Therefore, only it can now react is to disturb the quietude of some other one. It's a negative solution. That if you cannot swim, let that other person swim or also drown with me. This is an eternal drama of man and woman. So I always maintain, whatever your relationships may be, please first attain your own quiet. You will do the greatest service to all people, including your other half. Don't sacrifice your silence for the disturbance of someone else. It's understandable. Don't sacrifice your peace for the disturbance of someone else, because that won't help him. If you are peaceful, then only you can help. If you get disturbed along with the disturbed one, you're not going to help. Therefore, attain at any point, any cost rather, your own quietude. It's not selfishness. When you are quiet, peaceful, you'll help others better. And in that silent mind, if you can call it, your wisdom or intuition will be born. So whenever you come home, you are in the office, if you get time, lie down or in the chair, couch, try to relax, quieten your mind. Just let go, whatever is bothering. Have patience, that mind will relax. And it will. There's nothing impossible for a man. If you can reach the moon and Saturn and Jupiter, you can't reach your own self within you.

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Have patience, lie down or recline, relax. Mind may be disturbed or not. Let go what is bothering. Don't react, don't fight. Don't agitate, don't get excited. Relax, allow it to reside or resign. And then the peace comes, relaxation comes. Then you will know what to do next. At that point, you are the best judge. Your own self will give you guidance. And at peaceful level, you can't avoid truth. Even at that end, if you do negate the truth, your peace will be disturbed. Which means truth and peace go together, along with joy, love, wisdom, strength. These all go together. It's a combined family, joint structure. Joy, consciousness, peace, love, freedom, solutions, light. These all combine. System. Any one of these, if you don't have, you won't have others either. I repeat. If you have no peace, you will have no joy, no strength, no wisdom, and no freedom. If you say you have peace but no joy, it's contradictory. If you say you have peace but you're weak, it's contradictory. If you have peace and you are in bondage, it's contradictory. If you feel you are free, you feel you are free but you have no joy, it's contradictory. And so on. Have any number of combinations and permutations out of these. Major five things. If you have one out of these, you will have other four too. Or to the degree you have one out of these, you will have four other things also to that degree. If your peace is 50%, your joy will be 50%, your strength will be 50%, light will be 50%, and so on. Or take the instances. In your life pattern day to day, for some reason, at certain time or day, if you're real happy, not just excited, not imbalanced, emotionally excited, and then depressed, but you feel really happy, really happy, for what, 5 minutes or 1 hour or 10 hours. At that time you'll feel strong, free, wise. Whatever you'll speak at that time will be words of wisdom. You'll feel strong. And then it may pass off again though, for whatever reasons. These five things always go together. If at times you are happy and at times you are not happy, that means at times you are in peace, at times you are not. That means at times you are wise and at times you are dull. That means at times you are free, at times you are in bondage. This, when you work out to the perfection, when you all these things will be in total, full, will be the time when your ego has merged unto the Lord. Maintain ego separate from your God and try to find and progress. It will always be in the end unfulfilled and disaster. All civilizations were lost in this without God. Those who may not like the word God may replace it by anything they like it. Without the principle involved, without the goal, nothing else in life will be not only not permanent, but nothing else will be satisfactory to the end you like to have it.
It can be very well seen, without enlightenment even, the relative peace or quiet which we are talking about, relative even. Relax with patience, don't resist, don't react, let go, let the peace dawn on you. You will see at least a glimpse of what I am saying. Yet how full you feel at that point. That how, if anything else was offered to you, you would not like to give it up. How then 10 other duties pending, which were bothering you before, at this peace point, can wait. Such a strength comes at that time that nothing is too great to be pending. World is not going to hell without those things.

normally, ego otherwise has demanding nature, has selfish nature, has the wants to be things in its own way, on its own terms, wants to arrange everything according to what it likes, right or wrong, wants to be icky, and wants to be wanting what it wants. It gets stubborn on those things and creates multiple problems. Ego has all these disasters.

0: Surrender the ego unto the Lord where it belongs. Give unto God what belongs to God and see the results. Surrender the ego unto thee, O Lord, not me. Just this, perfectly scientific. Thee, O Lord, not me, will make you see him. Not by saying, not just words, not like a hollow prayer, but really surrendering thy ego unto him. Not me, but Lord, thou. I am nothing. Will reach you into that stage where you will be what he is. And get icky, demanding, you'll get depressed. Then you'll have emotionalism, upset, imbalances. Everything is wrong around you. So this silence within you comes not by thinking, but by let go, but by relaxing. Give up your claims, demands, as if not on your terms, you will have peace. Okay? It's clear. Don't seek peace on your own terms. Do you believe this thing? Sometimes, always. Why I'm saying this? I'm not a pessimist. Do you have peace all the time?
1: No.
0: So you're not broad enough. Sometimes you may have, I understand. Every person has glimpses of peace. So I'm not a pessimist. What I'm concerned is peace with you all the time? At all the places, in all the situations. Unless you think that's impossible. In the man's dictionary, it is impossible. In the God's dictionary, no. Everything is possible. At all times, at all places, in all situations, you could remain peaceful. If you care to, surrender that ego which is disturbed unto him who is peaceful. Perfectly logical? Surrender that disturbed ego unto him who is peaceful, and you will get the peace. And who is the most peaceful? The Lord. In all the places, at all, in all times, in all the situations, you can be peaceful. Peaceful, I don't mean boring or monotonous. Peaceful, which is very living peace, which is dynamic peace. Not stone-like peace, not inert peace, but the living, where will be joy, joyful peace. That one I'm talking about. Not the boring, oh, if we are always in peace, life has no fun. There's no struggle, friction is lost, it's kind of monotonous. That's not peace I'm talking about, that's stony peace. But a very living, very existential peace.

0: But please, if I'm right, not on your own terms, but on its own terms. Peace on its own terms, not on my terms. The way it would be, should be the terms. Not as I seek, but as that should be. Peace cannot be divorced from truth, therefore truth has to be. Peace cannot depend upon selfishness, therefore not selfishness. These are the terms I'm talking about. Peace not on harming others, therefore harmlessness. Peace not on ickiness, therefore no ickiness. Peace not on demanding nature, therefore no demanding nature. It may be difficult to do these things. It's not easy, of course. It's not easy because if you don't want to give up those things, they are difficult. It's only for those who want peace. If you don't want peace, remain as you are. And you have perfect freedom, not perfect, full freedom, to remain what you are. Peace has truth, truth has beauty, beauty has joy, goodness, satisfaction, wisdom. If these are not enough to weigh against those other things, let me say that. Which is greater? Your peace, joy, beauty, goodness, wisdom, or ickiness, selfishness, demanding? Which is greater? Let's pick discriminator. This is too big to do. This is too difficult to do, but this is such a beautiful wealth. The goodness, the beauty, the joy, the peace, the wisdom, the love. That's not great wealth. These are called divine attributes. If these are not great, I don't know. And then if selfishness and ickiness and demanding and untruth and greed and attachment and so on and so forth, if that's a great wealth, I don't know. Unless I'm real crazy. This creates jealousies, prejudices, war and quarrels and frustrations and depressions and eventually unfulfillment. That's okay. We have the world. And this way of the heaven. It's too difficult. It's only difficult because we're used to this way now. Now this seems uphill to us because this has gone down. Now if you go down, you have to come up. It will be uphill task. Oh, it's difficult. Now you went down, you have to come up. There's uphill task, no doubt about it. Now did you go down? Down meaning, if you have no peace, if you have no love, if you're not feeling free, if you're not feeling joyful and satisfied, you have gone down. It's not a God hurled you from the heaven because you misbehaved. You chose that way. You chose to be attached, you chose to be icky, you chose to be greedy, you chose to be selfish, you chose to be this, you chose to be that, jealous, prejudice, and so on. And therefore war, and therefore destruction, and so on. Don't choose that. There's a way of the divine, of love, of joy, peace, of cooperation, of giving, of let go, of surrender unto the Lord, of purification of the heart. That's not great. If it is difficult, God sends prophets, masters, saints, holy people. He provides. If that doesn't work, bang your head. There are walls. God provided everything. When you are banging your head, He created walls. If walls are not there, He created floor. Bang anywhere. And it will work. If there are no matchboxes, there are matchsticks which strike anywhere, they burn. He provides. If there are uphill tasks, He created elevators, trolleys, first gear motor to go up. What's not there to climb if you want to? Someone will come and carry on his shoulders. You'll get the help. If it is difficult, God has provided provisions to surmount it. Example, open the books again, read the biographies. They did it. St. Francis did it. Mother Evola did it with Teresa. And many others. Joan of Arc did it. In her own way, of course. She was a peasant girl, didn't know much, but whatever she knew was great. The many Orientals, they did it. Lao Tzu did it. Confucius did it. Zoroaster did it. Buddha did it. Jesus did it. They are great? Okay. Come to lesser beings. Those whom you call great, not necessarily enlightened, read their biographies, how they surmounted their difficulties. There's always a way out if you want to. It is an uphill task. It's only because you went down. God didn't create it as us at the bottom. Depression comes always out of egoistic badness, selfishness, imbalances of emotions. Therefore, you create depressions. Where there is a selfish demanding, not let go. The day you will start let go and not fight, you will find peace. Not to one man. You can't do by 10 people doing it. It has to be on a larger scale. If 10 don't fight and the rest 90% fight, naturally there will be no peace. Preaching is always for all, not for just 10 or 20. When at least most of us let go, or in a family, in a couple, in a marriage, in a friendship, learn to let go and you'll see there'll be peace. There's no fun in reaction or revenge. Love is against revenge and reaction. When you love, you don't take revenge. When you love, you don't react, you let go. When you love, you forgive. When you love, you have patience. When you love, you have compassion. When you love, you understand. These words of the holy people are not wasted. It may be we may take up and do these things, maybe 1,000 years hence, but that will be the solution. Between any couple, between any two people, a group, society, a nation, a world. Principle is the same. What works between the two people works within the nations. Because congregation of molecules works the same way. That's very, it's a matter of principle. The set of molecules works the same way wherever, in greater congregation or the smaller congregation. Principle is the same. We can say in business untruth is okay, but in religion no, it should be all truth. Principle is principle anywhere. Love is love anywhere. you have further questions, well, let me see if I answered your questions.
1: Yes. I have a question about loving God.
0: Hmm.
1: You know, I've read the words, but still there's the problem with, do you love God by trying, or does God make it possible to know loving Him by trying?
0: I'm lost.
1: Do you love God by saying that you do?
0: Hmm.
1: Or does it become something through practices?
0: Love is not a matter of practice. Either you love or you don't. So let me see how we do, okay? Do you feel love for God? No?
1: Mm-hmm.
0: Do you?
1: I think so.
0: Okay. Now, I think so when you say I doubt it. Say
1: it
0: positively.
1: Like there's something missing.
0: Oh, fine. Okay, let's then there's another way. If you cannot love God, not by practices, then pray to Him, God, teach me how to love you. And He's expert. He's the greatest lover. He will know how to love you and make you love Him. Pray to Him. If you have no natural love for Him, let me repeat. There are certain things you can't practice. One, love is one of those. Either you love Him or you don't. If you love Him, fine. If you don't and don't know how to do that, pray to Him to teach you how to love Him. Is that okay? Don't try to love Him, okay? That's kind of icky and slippery. You can't try to love someone. Either you love Him or you don't. If you try to love Him, He understands you are artificial. And He understands very well. You can't fool Him, okay? So if you can't love Him, or if you have no natural feelings for Him, let's put it that way, pray to Him, Lord, teach me how to love You. And He will do that. If He sees your prayer is genuine, He will do it. But if He thinks your prayer is even hollow, He won't. Try this, it'll work. Don't feel shy to ask Him. But it should be genuine asking. How to be genuine, I have no answer. That's you. And if you are not genuine, whatever your hyperbolic prayer might be, well documented and well phrased, won't be heard. If He listens to you, feel He's pleased with you. If He has turned deaf ear to you when you call Him, feel sure He is displeased with you. I'm giving you criterions. If by praying instantly you feel joy, feel sure you are opening to Him. But by praying you don't feel joy and you feel constricted, feel sure something is wrong in your prayer. Maybe sincerity may be lacking, will may be lacking. Therefore, you don't receive the communication. If you try to look at God and He doesn't look at you, feel sure He's not pleased with you. There's something wrong then with you. Even then, pray. It should be genuine. What you pray for should be what you would mean, okay? That's genuine. But what you don't mean, don't pray. Just let it go. God understands already anyway. Why to make Him fool about it? Let's be frank. When you pray, it should be genuine what you mean. He knows. You must believe this, He knows. And because you believe this, He knows, you'll feel His presence. If you don't feel His presence, something wrong with you. It's a positive mechanism in you. If you're on the right track, your peace and joy and love will flow. If you're not on the right track, you'll be disturbed, resentful, loss of love. And you'll be more negative then. Then as the years go by, your negativities become habituated so much that people begin to shun you, saying that, Shia is, you know, always negative. You have seen these examples. So when you pray, mean it. God will hear. If you genuinely tell Him, God, really, I don't know how to love You. Please teach me how to love You. And if you mean it, you'll see instantly the love will begin to flow in you. And you will feel the presence. You've forgotten all this, you see. Man, Lorna, we have forgotten all this. We are too modern. It's nice to be modern, but we're too modern. So much so that we feel shy to love God. Okay? We feel below our dignity to be simple like children to love God. No? And you think by being so, we have peace all the time, at all places. I'm not talking to American man, okay? I'm talking to a general human being, okay? Wherever. Africa, India, Australia, Jupiter, Mercury. Principle is principle. Applying to you, me, both equally. I'm not exempted. I cannot take liberty to God and say, God, I'm a holy man now, You please forgive my trespasses. If He would forgive me my trespasses, He would forgive you your trespasses too, if there's a right way to go. I don't pray and forgive Him that my daily bread, because I think when He created me already, that was a duty to do that. And He did that. He already gave water, oxygen, food already. I don't pray Him for that.

0: certainly I do pray to him, Lord, see that I'm okay, I mean, for what you meant for me. That for what you created me, Lord, please see that I'm okay, you know, on that. That's all I pray. Just pray, God, whatever you created me for, see that I do that. Just do that. You'll feel the presence, you'll feel the love. Don't pray to him to make your willfulness fulfill. Here where the man falls. We pray willfully. God, do as I tell you to do. No? Not that attitude, but we mean it. God, go on supplying as I need it. We never think what he needs of us to do. What he expects of me, do I think that way? What the Lord expects me to do, do I pray to him, please let me do what you expect me of me to do? How many of us pray in that way? Don't we go out and make him supply the rulers and rubbers and pencils and shoes and bed sheets and everything? If it doesn't come in time, we pray to Lord also. Please make it come at 8 o'clock. Swamiji is coming at 9 o'clock. Swamiji will sit on the floor. Don't worry about it. God, give the insanity to my maid servant. She's quite slow in working today. Swamiji is coming at 9 o'clock and up to 8 o'clock, nothing is done. And we get upset. But if we would just pray, Lord, make me do what you want me to do, you relax. If the tea is not boiling in time, just go on, let the stove be on. It will boil at one point. Just have patience and relax. In the meantime, you begin to boil. And then we get upset. Everything else disturbs us because of this impatience, willfulness, demanding, greedy, attached, and so on. We just leave up to him, Lord, give me sanity to do what you expect of me to do. Let me not ask you what you should do as I tell you. Well, I don't mean to. You may not mean to, but you do it. That's more important than what you mean in that sense, in that particular context. I don't want to. It's not the word. The judgment is what you did by what you do, not by what you want or don't want. If you've done something, let's say if you've made a robbery and you go to court and you tell the judge, I didn't want to steal, but somehow I did it. Judge is going to give a decree by what you did or by what you wanted or didn't want. What do you expect God to decide? What we do or don't? Prayer has to be genuine. I don't pray. He doesn't exist. Fine. No problem. No God, no prayer. Take your responsibility. Take your own cross. That's fine. If you are trusting in God and you are praying to him, you should mean it. He knows. Leave up to him to decide what he knows, according to what he knows. Do not suggest him what he should do. If he didn't know that much, you shouldn't pray to that being. Now see, this will invoke love in you for God, I assure you. Even though you have not seen him. And it will make you grow.
1: Are you saying then that if we want something really bad, or if we think we need something really bad, that if we pray for it, that's wrong?
0: No, I didn't mean that. I said 2 points. One, when you pray, you should mean it. Second, you don't suggest him what he should do or not. You pray, though. Then third thing I

said, "How do you know what you pray for is right or wrong for you?" I didn't say in these words, but I'm kind of elaborating the point. What you pray for genuinely, even how do you know it is right or wrong for you? Therefore I said, why don't you pray then to the Lord, "Lord, make me what you expect of me to do," so that he knows what is right, and he will do that. I repeat, if it's not clear. If something is bad and you are praying for that, in principle I would say, fine. Are you sure what you are asking for is right or wrong for you? Are you sure about that? If genuinely you ask something which you think you need and it may be wrong for you, whose will be the consequences? Who will be responsible for the consequences? Therefore, I feel the higher prayer is this. Under any circumstances, whichever bad they may be, as you feel bad, instead of saying, "God, correct this in this way," if you would pray, "God, you know best what you expect of me to do in this situation, please make me do," I think you are safe then. Okay? If this does not work, if this is not palatable to you, then pray for the thing you need, stand the consequences.

I repeat this. He could only create desires according to what his desires were. Beyond that, he had no thinking working. And the ghost waited up to time, legitimate time, and then he began to pounce upon him, and he began to run. The man began to run to save himself from the ghost. He said, "Ghost, wait, wait, I'll tell you what I need." But he couldn't think of it, and the ghost went on running behind him, and the man went running. He ran and ran, he went to God. You know, God was available. He had already seen him anyway, where he lives. He had his address. And when he reached there, man said, God said, "What's wrong with you, man?" He said, "Well, you created this ghost." He said, "You asked for it. And you said you have so many projects and desires will never end. And now you go on giving busy." He's a kind of very busy ghost. He, you know, he's not lazy. He said, "But I can't think of anything." He said, "If you can't think of anything, why did you ask for it?" Man said, "Well, God, I don't want sermon on this. Please save me first." Okay. Then he said, "Okay, this dog is there. Give him. His tail is kind of arch type. Tell this ghost to straighten that tail." He said, "That's all. He'll do it in no time." He said, "Give him." And he took the dog to the ghost and said, "Him straighten this tail." And ghost did it. And when he left it, again was curved. And every time he did million times he left it, the tail was again arched. And kept busy. Ghost was perspiring. You know? Went on straightening. And then slowly he got fed up. He started tired. Ghost said to the man, "I'm sorry, just relieve me. It's okay. It's enough. Now I won't trouble you. Just relieve me." The man said, "No, please go on doing it." And he asked God, "What's the meaning of this?" God said, "Well, this is a world. This is a mind. It never straightens out. Why do you ask for desires to be fulfilled like this? It just never ends. Your desires ended, but your fear didn't end. Your fear of death didn't end. Have you ever thought about it? You are asking boons for fulfilling the desires. You never asked to make you free from fear, from death. You forgot all about it." This I meant by prayer. Prayers could be fulfilled. Are you taking the responsibility for what you ask? If it is wrong, whose consequences? Are you sure? Therefore I said, pray to the Lord that He knoweth the best. Let Him give you sanity and makes you do what He expects of you to do. Can you do that? That's selfless prayer. Do you think He will feel you, keep you unfulfilled? Do you think God ever keeps you unfulfilled? Then why to suggest Him what He should do for you? Why don't you pray to do for you what He thinks best? To me, that's the best prayer. Now, everything else you can do, though. You have freedom to ask for any ghost. I know what you might have learned to pray for. There are other matters like positive healing. You know, there are certain things you can ask for which you are definite that they are not wrong. But if you pray to Lord that such and such my enemy, please kill him overnight, supposing, how are you sure what you are doing? That enemy might have been created to adjust you. We never know how the nature works. Inner meanings of all happenings, how many people know? You have read the story of Moses somewhere. His disciples understood in one way. He took them on the seashore and explained to them. Quite different results were there. Quite different, opposite consequences. How do you know what is good for you? Therefore, I play safe. Pray to the Lord to do for you what He thinks best for you. That's the best, and resign unto His will. That's the best prayer, selfless. If that doesn't satisfy you, go to the lesser. And then ask for definite things. Bicycle, motor car. God, reduce the cost of the fuel. It's too much.
God might tell you, run the car less. You never know what he wants. Somebody is dying, he's ill, you're asking for revival. There are certain things where you know certain things are good and bad, but even then we don't know what is behind it. Old phenomena, how many people know the secrets of happenings? You see the surface, this is bad, this is sad, this is death, this is my dear one suffering, you know, you see on the surface. How do you know it's inner happenings? Why a child suffers, what somebody, why anybody else suffers? What's the law? Have they not violated the law, therefore they suffer? Therefore you should allow them to suffer is not the answer. My best prayer to the Lord would be, thy will be done, thy kingdom come. Let him decide what he should do. Or just pray, Lord, do something for me which is best for me. Under given circumstances.

0: attitude, how to keep up the mask and face. Do you want that? You have tried those. You have tried, and I am not saying those are wrong. The question is, have they given you some joy, satisfaction which you want? If they have given, continue. Continue the self-prestige, assuming false success. Counteraction to supersede. You tried those. If they have given you worthwhile results, continue, of course, safe deposit. Multiply.
1: I wouldn't be here, would I, if they were
0: exactly.
1: Giving satisfaction?
0: So I'm glad if you are feeling self-pity, don't avoid it. That's a way to start humbly. Self-pity, sorrow, repentance. That's a sure point of starting for spiritual growth. And you don't accept the defeat by words alone, but also from inner heart. We sometimes accept our defeat and still hold on to a successful attitude or attempt inside.
1: I'm sure.
0: That's the whole thing. And that's all crux. Mind, ego. Every time we have to come back to it. What you are fighting with or trying to transcend or win or defeat or lose is all the play of ego, no doubt about it. You meaning not you personally, you inclusive, we, all the time are trying to how to surrender ego without surrendering it. All the time we are in that game, consciously or unconsciously. How to accept giving up ego without giving up ego? How to accept the principle without putting it to practice? It's all a struggle of life. How to accept virtues without putting them into practice?
1: When you know, can I ask you a question about that?
0: Naturally.
1: When you're putting a principle into practice, do you know you're doing it? I don't know anything.
0: That's why the existence of gurus. Why do you complain? You just have to come and press the button and please reply, computer is there. But that needs also somewhat diminishing of ego, you know. To ask a question in a civilized society, assuming that I don't know, is a very great labor. You understand what I mean? Why are you baffled? You can ask 100 questions in, from whom you are facing, but be ready to implement it if you think you are convinced. That's only crux again. Wherever you are convinced, are you trying to put into practice or not? How do you know? That's why the computer.
1: That's why what?
0: Computer. That don't mean I'm computer. You can form your own computer and put data into it and just press the buttons. Why do you want to do something which pleases others in case you know it is not right? Social etiquette.
1: Why do I do that?
0: Yeah.
1: Because I'm insecure?
0: Exactly. Does it give you security?
1: No.
0: Then, what the wisdom?
1: Have it.
0: It's so easy. Just come to decisions and put into practice. Finish. That's the way to yoga. You may not do just this moment, next moment, but someday you have to do it. Today, tomorrow, day after tomorrow, or not. We try 10 years, 20 years, 40, 50 years, age grows. And what are we going to do? You can't keep your body for centuries, at the most decades. Even that is not known when it ends. Form your convictions and put into practice by your efforts and sincerity. Finish. In between there are failures. Okay, then what? Carry on. Simple old language. Charaiveti, charaiveti. You have not to be very modern, civilized philosopher to be spiritual. Easy? Okay. Solve your problems within you. Everything around you will be solved. Automatically, in direct proportion. If you want to be successful, supposing we use the word for just theory, if you want to be successful, have success upon you first. Win in you first. Man jita jagat jita. This is aphorism. Man jita jagat jita. If you have controlled your mind, conquered your mind, you conquered the world or the universe. Jagat is one, something which moves is called jagat. That's the name, Indian word for world or cosmos. Jagat, which has motion. If you have controlled your motions, you have controlled all the motions. Age-old formula. We don't put it into practice. We try to control the situation. We want to conquer others without conquering our own self, and it won't work. You just won't, with the pious wishes and also pious efforts. It won't. It will come back to you every time you try otherwise. We may be habituated to try without. The solution doesn't come, and you have to come within, back to you every time. See yourself. Not in contrast in relationship with others. I don't accept that positivity. That is only the testing ground afterwards. In relation or contrast to others, that will be simply a testing ground. That's not necessary for you for learning. Sharing with others in contrast in relationship to others sounds very good psychology and positivity. From a spiritual angle, it has no value except when you implement further, when you have conquered yourself. When you have understood and known yourself, then in contrast in relationship to others, you work. That will be the testing ground or working ground. Not for your learning. Haven't you seen hundreds of people sometimes trying to share with others, learning from others, traveling and meeting people and sharing this, and they say, we are growing in knowledge, with due respect to their efforts. Have you seen any results coming to them in so far joy, peace are concerned? Seldom. If at all it has come, it is only at the juncture when, again, they have also come back to themselves. Not otherwise. Then you share with others, that's okay. Then you relate to others. In relating to others and in sharing with others, the learning we get is more theoretical, psychological, rather than spiritual. Spiritual training or learning cannot come otherwise than your own self. Then you share with others, you relate to others, that's fine. But by comparison and competition or sharing, you may see relatively something. If that the learning is okay. But that doesn't solve the basic problems of dissatisfaction, unfulfillment and ignorance. Mainly the ignorance. It doesn't solve. Try it. We have tried it. And if ignorance doesn't solve, nothing solves. That's my simple statement. What else we learn and share and experience have no meaning if ignorance is still there. That will be dream within the dream. Unless you come back to you and remove the ignorance, no solution is worthwhile. Seems a solution in between. But if those were the solutions, otherwise than removing the ignorance, then they would not repeat. Problems would not repeat. They would not persist or exist. Those are temporary patchworks. And then we harp upon that as a great solution, and we just go outgoing, flunging all around, getting boastful and outgoing. Temporary happiness doesn't solve the problems. Those who are contented with this intermittent happiness are just wasting time and energy. They don't know what wisdom is. These temporary enjoyments of Disneyland has nothing to do with ultimate wisdom. Those solutions have to be taken into their own context, though. But unless your basic ignorance is solved, unless your darkness is gone, no experiences are worthwhile. They are only good in the sense of perspective that I'm doing something. I'm putting efforts, I'm trying, that's all. But how long? How many decades do you want for that? How many lives? You have to be real. Real meaning not putting the roles on and masks on. You see the point. All other experiences are within the roles and the masks. Truth is one. We must remember this. Out of 100 possibilities, only one possibility lies for the truth. 99 is false. You may philosophize them any way you like, but coming to simple language, they will be called untruth. Truth is one, you cannot divide it. And that role will be quite definite. In the process, of course, you are struggling, you are trying to understand, you are trying to experience, you are trying to put efforts, you are trying to have your master. This is in the process, that's okay. But we cannot accept this as an ideal. This is my role, I have to play like that, who told you? You're not bound to play such and such role as it is. You could change if you like to. You could play very transparently, cleanly. Why the role has to be fictitious or artificial? It is a role, that I agree, but adjective I don't agree with. Why it has to be fictitious or unreal? Role has to be also really played, isn't it? It's a role, I understand, it's a play. Life is a play, I have been repeating this. But that play you have to do also truly or not. Or have you to artificially play it? Knowing that this changing life is transitory, within that change of fullness, you have to be also real and sincere. Then inside knowing all is what is play, are the roles. Because it is a role doesn't mean you can mechanically go and make a speech on the stage and come back and tell the director, I said as you had taught me. All the words, I didn't change any word. I spoke as you had taught me. But the spirit wasn't there. You just played the role without the spirit. And director won't choose you in next drama. In the role also, you have to have a spirit that understands the significance of the world. You have to have a spiritual consciousness while living in the transitory life. The spirit is there, but the spiritual consciousness, it has to be real. The changes do play upon eternity and the permanence, not devoid of permanence. There's a value, permanent value behind the changefulness. Behind the waves of the ocean there is water. There's no division between water and waves. Waves are transitory, changing. Okay, those are roles. They have to play upon water, upon the reality of the spirit. Spiritual consciousness has to be, and then you won't have the torn feelings at all. If your spiritual consciousness is forefront and you work a role, no tormentation. You won't have to lament about it. Even if you were playing the role, say, of a defeated one, supposing, you'll play it with joy. not with sorrow and sadness necessarily. Actually, success is more miserable than defeat, actually speaking, but we don't understand that yet. It's too far for the world yet to agree with this statement. Rather, it's too early for the world. The very success they feel very boastful about is a very finishing or rather demolishing factor for spirituality, because it builds up the ego. The very defeat which is regretted makes ego humbler, is okay. But we don't accept this, we are not ready for that. For dictionary says something else. You must aspire for success. I don't mean you should aspire for defeat as such, but if it comes, do you take it with all the equanimity and the joy involved in it? Thank God I'm relieved of the bondages of the success. But if success does come, that does not mean that it's too bad. Do you take it with equanimity again? And let not ego puff up or get flattened. In any way, success, whether it's two human relationships or in business or any kind of planning, unless you come to this equanimity of success and defeat, you're bound to be torn between the feelings. The way to spirituality is simple and straight. This does not negate your roles. On the contrary, substantiates it. More fulfilling. Instead of successful, I can replace the word fulfilling. More satisfying. Because that's within you. This is the crux, you have to remember. That whole joy, your satisfaction, fulfillment is within yourself, not anywhere else. If that is true, the success and defeat outside have no much meaning. They do not make any change in your true self. Your true spirit is not affected by your success and defeat. If you have this spiritual consciousness and you play the role, you just play the role. Success and defeat, God knows better, if not best. Even if anybody would be successful, for what? Where would one take the success in what? A deposit in which bank? Is a fleeting itself. Even success is fleeting. If not, if it is in your pocket also, a certain piece of paper, no? You won the game, and there's a medal and a certificate. What has that to do with your heart and spirit? Just on the paper hanging, others to see, to pamper, okay. You get praised, fine. That does not add anything in your spiritual consciousness. Does not, it just has no meaning, even defeat. Those are just social phenomena, human phenomena, that's all. I have nothing to do with your spiritual consciousness. Those may be still played, you still may play the football game. There's no harm in playing. The question is, are you pinpointing your fulfillment on those success and defeat? If yes, you're bound for a state one day. Because that's not the solution. Ignorance does not go by these methods. Nor wisdom come by success in other matches. That's okay if you do. Game you have to play, that's fine. No harm there. When you bring this playground in your home, in your society, in your business circle, in your friendship circles, everywhere is a playground. What attitude you are implementing decides the angle you are going to, decides the goal you are aspiring for. And the quality of the goal you choose will determine the quality of your life. Also, the source of energy is your goal. So whichever goal you determine gives you the energy accordingly, according what the goal has. Supposing you had a goal success in the game, the success in the game will give you the reward which it contains, nothing beyond it. a goal to be supposing very multimillionaire, supposing. When you achieve that goal, that will give you that kind of energy which it contains. It contains money. You'll get money, not beyond it. If you want to be a king, or if you want to be a musician, or if you want to be a writer, or anything like that, each goal will set its own possibility of energy supply, not beyond it. And if you got wisdom and the true knowledge, it gives its own energy, which is unlimited. Knowledge is a strength, nothing else. Other strengths are very temporary, limited. Very limited and very, very temporary. Wisdom has the abundant and inexhaustible strength. It's his own energy. Knowledge is power, you must have heard it. Even other goals on subordinate levels are also power, but up to that limit, not beyond it. There's nothing greater than true knowledge, born out of your spiritual consciousness. That's infinite power. And if you set the goal like that, you get that kind of strength, inexhaustible. It covers up all your immediate or temporary goals. Meaning, you need not sacrifice to be a football player. You need not sacrifice to be a businessman. You need not sacrifice to be a writer or a musician, but you transcend those goals. Those are not goals then for you. Those are just signposts on the path. The goal is different. There are milestones in between. Those still you carry through. You go through, you pass by. But you do not set that particular goal as your goal. There's no greater power than knowledge. Knowledge, I don't mean necessarily lecture. Inner consciousness. That gives you power, that gives you liberation. And you cannot achieve that goal without truth. Because that goal is truth. And truth cannot make you play double roles. It's contradiction. In the name of truth, we cannot play double roles. It will defeat its own purpose. And it does. And then the strength and the knowledge will suffer. Not a strength of muscle, not by outgoing just cunningness of words. You do not lose wisdom by defeat. On the contrary. In the defeat, at least your ego is humbled. Defeat itself may not be aspiring for, but it creates the humility. Success creates the arrogance. If in success you do not become proud and arrogant, you are blessed, no doubt. But those cases are how many in the world of as it is? We do not mean success is devilish, but success often brings you a puffing up. Naturally, we do not say there's a way. To play the role in the true sense, whether you're defeated or succeeded, the false mask should fall away. It's not east or west, it's a general statement. And who has decided the criteria of success and defeat also? Is our own mental makeup which makes a criteria? Are we standing aside and apart from mind and see impartially what is success, what is defeat? If we do so, if we are able to do so, we'll see the truth behind. But if we make our own mental, according to mental likeness, the criterion of success and defeat, we are bound to falter because it will go through selfishness. All mostly criterions are made through selfishness. Our own statements of judgments also is accordingly to the selfish angle we are having. If you don't have, you are blessed, of course. Can you make the criterion of judgment impartially? Then you are unselfish. then you will see there is no need of competition. There is no need even. What to say that is evil or not, but there is no need of competition. You just play your role sincerely and transparently, cleanly. There is competition involved. And if there is no competition involved, why to play roles fictitiously? Unless just to keep the ego as the worshipful deity. This whole struggle goes on. What takes time otherwise, in order not to see light? What takes time? Only because all the time we are trying to hold on to the crumbling glories of the ego. It cannot be glorious anyway. There's always a cracking and crumbling fissures. But we try to hold on, somehow patchwork, put nails anywhere, somehow just make it live. At least few lives, 1,000 lives at least. It can live 1,000 lives with a cracked hole and a patchwork. We just try to maintain it, put in trademarks. It doesn't work, not because I say, but because the results. If this were true, that cracking or patchwork and trying to hold on to that ego, putting the glories on top of it, if that was okay or true, would give you satisfaction, fulfillment and joy. This would be the criterion. And these can be only judged impartially when you keep aside as if out of you and see it. For the time being, you have to be witness as a brinkman. And that must be sincere and very humble. And then if you don't play your role real successfully, blameless, that will be real success without defeat for anyone. And that victory where nobody loses, that's true victory. Meaning even your losers gain, they thank you for that when you defeat them. And they tell you, thank God you defeated me, I'm happy you defeated me. When they feel that joy and that defeat, you have done your job very well. When you have shown their mistakes or when you have shown their imperfections and they are thankful to you for that, that's your real victory. They don't react or retaliate or, you know, take revenge because you showed them. That victory is true victory where defeat is not involved for anyone else. And then you won't feel victorious either. You'll feel okay, happy, satisfied, joyful. You'll feel content. And if anybody comes to you, I'm sorry and this and wrong, and you'll say, no, that happened, it's okay, fine. You'll forgive easily. And that life will be rejected by the society, you think? They worship that life. Such personalities, they worship, they don't reject. They may first abuse, but that's their own backup. They first abuse because they can't do better. They don't understand. But later on, they worship, paying all the prices for the sins. Those who played the real role, they have been worshipped. Double roles have no meaning. Nowhere, not only in the ashram, but also in the homes, or even in the business. Don't you say in the business, honesty is the best policy? Or you don't see that. If people know your things are reliable and durable, they are worth purchasing. They pay you the price more than what you pay. Your company will never dwindle. It will grow. But first you will be abused for the honesty. But once you maintain the confidence in people that your commodity is reliable and durable and worth having it, though it's a little bit 10 cents more, but it pays the worth. You have ordered more than your supply. It takes time, though, to make honesty visible. It works in all social contexts, movies, human contexts, national arena, spiritual, of course. It works everywhere. Play that way, it will be fine. God will put you to test many times. You must be tested for what you confess. We normally, when we confess, we think it's over. It's not over. You're going to be tested now, what you confess. And supposing you say, I love you, I'm going to test you. I'll take your word for confidence, though. I won't doubt it. But you must be tested for your love. Confession is not the end, it's the beginning of the test. Before that, what was it? Before you confessed, what was it? It was resistance and stubbornness, rejection. Then you had no reason to be tested. Because already you reject and be stubborn and proud and arrogant, you cannot be tested. You are known, exposed as arrogant, proud, stubborn, resistant, and so on, negative. You cannot be tested under those disqualifications prevalent. Only when you confess and repent, then you understood. You said, I will not be proud and arrogant, I understand, this is my folly, this is my this thing, this is my that thing. That's the starting of testing you. How far you're sincere in confessions. No, but I said, no, don't you believe me? I believe you said, but I don't know whether you'll do it. That's not my non-confidence, that you have to prove. It's not my confidence in you. I believe what you said. But I have to yet see how you do it. I'm not disbelieving it, but I have to see how you do it. Because you have to do it, you know. Having said it's not done. This is the testing starts. The more you confess before God, the more you expose your devotion, faith, love, the more you are put into troubles. Not because God wants to put you in trouble, but because He wants you more matured and ripe into the things you confess. You just cannot say it's done. Said is not done. After said, it has to be done. Any other person's belief or disbelief has no much meaning there. And you are not going to do in order to prove to others. You have to do because it is to be done. I repeat it. What you confess and you begin to do, trying to see that others will know now what you have bear, that's not the way of doing. You have to do because it is to be done. It should be done. That's why. Then others will know that your commodity is very honest. You are not to be honest as a best policy so that others buy your things. But you have to be honest in making things because that should be done. Then others will have confidence as a part of it. And others will worship you because what you said and did. But you are not going to do because others will worship you. If you really do what you said because others will praise you or worship you, again you are defeating your own purpose. You have to do because it should be done. It has to be done. That's the way to be done. That's his own satisfaction, let's put that way. Praise by others is not the reward. Reward is in itself, in accomplishing this thing as it should be done, is his own reward. Any other reward by certificate, medals or praise is just a kind of, what you call, covering up with certain flowers. That's not his reward. We call it reward, the praise, name, fame, commodities in return, credit. That's not the reward. If it were, then sages would have not said renounce those things. They would have said those are worth coveting and having. They always say renounce name and fame and covetousness and the greed and the punishments and rewards complexes. They have said renounce those things. That means they are not worthwhile rewards. But we take them as rewards, that's all bafflement. Doing the thing as it should be done has its own reward in itself. It produces a satisfaction. I've experienced this. Then anything else which may follow is just doesn't add to my happiness at least. Other praises and garlands around me have never made my happiness grow. If I've done the thing as I should do, I feel so satisfied. That's my reward. It has never added beyond it. I've tried this. Many other prizes and presents and gifts or praises never added even one fraction of happiness to it. That's not the reward. Those are just whatever you call social customs. I don't know. What will you call psychologists? A stamp. But that I don't know either. Because praise can be done to those who didn't do things as they should have done. They also get praiseworthy sometimes. It's a kind of confusing statement that necessarily the praise or reward by outside methods is necessarily the reward for your doings. It's confusing. It's not the real judgment either. Your own satisfaction is the reward, yes. And what else you want if you are satisfied? What else will add to it? Any amount of anything outside you. The thing which should be done this way and if done and gives produces the satisfaction. You feel relieved. Then anything else added unto you is just added unto you. It doesn't add to your satisfaction. Those byproducts are not the goals. They are not the rewards. Honesty is its own best policy. So that produces satisfaction. That you have done the thing rightly as it should have been done. No credit involved. But then if you receive the credits, that's okay, just file the papers. Everything, these highest noble virtues of truth and honesty and sincerity are their own satisfactions. The work done in the Karma Yoga spirit has been preached that has to be done selflessly. Why? If you take it scientifically. That when you do work according to Karma Yoga, selflessly, it produces its own satisfaction. You don't need rewards or results. It has to be selfless. Selflessness is its own joy. If one may pose a question, after having been unselfish or selfless, what thing will we receive? At the most we can say joy. But if we calculate against selflessness in terms of name, fame, money, positions, it's gone. It's not selfless. Even a tinge of any position lovingness, money lovingness, name and fame lovingness, tinge of that even spoils the whole cleanliness. One drop of lemon can spoil the whole pan of milk. You are not to put the equal amount of lemon juice in it. Just one drop of lemon, the whole bowl is gone. You have to make paneer. All those byproducts are normally social etiquettes and goals. And that is why then happiness and miseries. Those byproducts may follow as added unto you. Everything else will be added unto you. You don't need them as a goal. Just hold on to the supreme goal. That's all. Spiritual consciousness must be awakened. All those byproducts may not be sacrificed or renounced, or maybe, but at least not being held on to as the goal. If you do that, you are again diverting. You are slipping, missing. Name, fame, money. They will bring and greed attachment. They'll breed competitions, they'll breed frictions and the attitudes of success and failures. And then you have to play a double role called diplomacy. Then you have no other choice. You have to do that. You'll say that's practical now to do it. You can't do otherwise.

where you are wrong. But generally what we do? Generally first we react and resist. How to save ourselves from that blame and saying, I am not that, what you are saying. First go within, see if it is right. If it is right, accept it. If not right, be silent. That's all. You are losing nothing. If somebody has blamed you for something which you are not, what do you lose? You are intact. Just keep silence. What to say where really you are blameworthy and you are blamed and you retaliate and react, putting a resistance cloak as if not accepted? Then you are really losing because you are defending something which is not defensible. It's not worth defending. Spiritual consciousness is straight, simple, forward, upright. There is no crookedness involved in the spiritual awakening. It has to be straight and simple. Then you will play the role. Who says not? And if you achieve this, which god or which director is going to not give you the role? He'll first choose you. Forefront in the demands of all the movies.

those roles are given, to play both ways, materially high as well as spiritually high, in very rare cases, just to convey something to the people. Normally it is not chosen that way. If already he is a king, God will tell him, renounce, be a beggar. But those who renounce because of preaching is not reliable also. It has to come from within. Even renunciation has to come very naturally from within, not because somebody heard preaching and influence of preaching comes on one's head, and then under influence some decides, sends some note, I renounce. That's not renunciation, very temporary. It has to come from within, the utter renunciation. We call it dispassion. And when real dispassion is born, then you're truly being great for the spiritual consciousness. So never judge by the hierarchy of the material or the position, official highness, with a spiritual highness. It gets an anticlimax, that is, you go up in the world, success after success, achievement after achievement accomplished here, the pinnacle you have reached. Now you want to be spiritual, you may tumble down, really, in the next kingdom. Just anticlimax after that. There have been many, many stories about kings who renounced. I'm not suggesting we should renounce, I'm trying to give a contrast that the choice of the roles in ordinary ignorant people is according to temperament and karmas. And the choice of roles in the spiritual conscious souls and people is done according to a spiritual consciousness level, not according to karmas even, not according to temperament even. You may be surprised here that all the realized souls are high spiritual conscious people, not necessarily played the role according to your previous temperament. Exactly not. Whereas the roles given to other less ignorant people is given according to karmas and temperament. And if they won't do that, they won't exhaust either. So, if supposing a certain ignorant person is given a high position because of certain temperament and ability, doesn't prove their spiritual consciousness. This has been proved on and on in thousands of cases. It's only some exceptions that are part, or exceptions are, let's say, very minor percentage, where that role, both roles have been mixed. The ability, temperament, and as well as the spiritual consciousness level. Both positions have been parallel, accepted, because for a certain mission at that time. Otherwise, majority of the cases you will see renounced or didn't accept, including prophets, who we may believe that could do anyway. Anything. They could be kings and prophets both, easily. But no, that's done very rarely. In order to convey that the byproducts you believe in as your goals, the transitoriness and temporariness of the things, position, money, greed, whatever, are attachments, you feel as secure, is not secure, because if the prophet would agree with it or accept it, or realize souls would play that role too, then it might be understood or misunderstood by the ordinary people, as if that's the ideal, or if that is permanent, or if that is worthwhile aspiring for. That's why they didn't accept, in order to disprove it. It's temporary, it's transitory. These are byproducts. We may play the roles according to our temperaments. Nothing beyond that. It has no goal. No role has the ultimate goal involved in it. It just finishes our karmas and temperaments. That's all. Or, if you don't finish it, you recreate more karmas and temperament accordingly and go on continuing it. Karma after karma. Some finishing, some recreating. Just simply according to their ability. Somebody asks you to type because you know typing. Somebody else doesn't know typing, has no temperament about it. Nobody asks them to type. You know carpentry, you are asked to do carpentry, no? If you didn't know, nobody would tell you to do carpentry work. It's your temperament, it's your karma.
understand it. But this is not your supreme goal. You may not renounce it, saying that is not a supreme goal. You can only renounce in the sense if your karma is exhausted or you don't want it. But you don't want it should go up to the bottom of your heart, to the bottom of subconscious even. But if any portion even at the bottom says, I want it, and this portion says upper, I don't want it, then you're thrown into that down current to take it. And you'll say, my God told me to do it, that's what I am doing, it's karma yoga. It's not karma yoga, it's dharma yoga. Dharma means temperament. According to your law of nature, it is given unto you. But it will be karma yoga if, again, done with equanimity and selflessness, not with grumble and lamentation. No karma yoga is done with grumble and lamentation. Please, let me repeat it. Karma yoga has no lamentation and grievance and grumble in it. If it has, it's not karma yoga. Whatever else it is, it's karma bhoga. In karma yoga, they say, there is also ways its own satisfaction. They satisfy in it. Mind my words. If you are doing real karma yoga without sacrificing karma, then you get satisfaction what you are doing. That will be the criterion of karma yoga. If you are not feeling satisfied and you are saying you are doing it because God told you, your guru told you, you are fictitious. You are not true. It's not karma yoga. As I said, really it is karma bhoga. You are exhausting your karma simply, whether you like it or not. Or if it would come upon your shoulders and head, even otherwise, meaning if you are in the world as such and not in the ashram, even then it will come perhaps 10 times more on your head, at least. Guru saves you from that, you know, what you call bald head. Of course, Guru will become bald head anyway, but I don't mean you. He'll take up some of your karmas, but put some on your head. At least saves you the intensity of karmas. At least that modification happens. That's true, degrees apart. From disciple to disciple, he modifies your karmas. He saves you the trouble of its extremities. Though some karmas you'll have to play through, because how will you learn otherwise if all the karmas are taken up on the head of Guru? What are you going to do? You'll go up on the bicycle around the roads only. You have to learn too, so certain karmas you have to play. But you call it karma yoga because you're doing for Guru or ashram or God. If you are doing for Guru and God, let me ask a simple question. Where is the scope of lamentation and grief? Or a grumble? Said or not said? Because not said is also understood by the Gurus. If they are Gurus, and not Gurus, in India they call it. One is a Guru and another is a Guru. Guru is one who demands. And Guru, of course, a dispeller of darkness. One is G, one is Gh, G, G-H. If they are Gurus, and you are doing for Guru or God or something like that, there is no scope of lamentation and sorrow and grief. If it is there, you are not doing karma yoga. You are doing this simply your karma, that's all. That's your karma, you are doing it. And then you say, because you told me I'm doing it. Certainly, I told you because that's in you. Krishna chose Arjuna to fight. Why? He wouldn't bring a carpenter to be commander-in-chief. Because Arjuna already was a great commander. That's why he chose Arjuna. Arjuna didn't want to fight. He said, Arjuna, you have to do it, please. That's your karma. You don't want to fight because not because you are ready for being a monk. What if Swami Arjunanand, he wasn't ready for that. You have to fight it. If you are killed, doesn't matter, nephew, I'll send you to heaven. Krishna told him,
He was his nephew, no? Krishna was his uncle, maternal uncle. Told him, nephew, if you die, I'll send you to heaven anyway. First, or if you succeed, you'll get the kingdom anyway. Do your karma. And they weren't in the ashram. They were in the battlefield. But the Lord was with him. Even the battlefield was heaven. If your Lord is with you, whom you call Lord, I'm not assuming to be. If whom you call Lord and you are working with him, and why you grumble? You are in the heaven with your Lord. Why are you lamenting? What does it show? Are you not selfish? Are you not avoiding your karma? Are you not even avoiding karma yoga? And in that case, what do you deserve? I don't mean rejection, but what do you deserve? Some rewards. What rewards? Delay, indifferences, misunderstandings, holocausts, and so on. Nearing your Lord, with your God and with your Guru, within the home of your Guru, Guru Kula. Go by the honesty. It's his own satisfaction. Your karma yoga must satisfy you, if it is a karma yoga. Must. Your renunciation must satisfy you if it is honest. Must. Criterion is not by what I say, but your own satisfaction. That will be your right judgment. Play the role very transparently, cleanly. Bring in honesty wherever you are. It will pay you dividends. We may say honesty is not practical, but it's best policy. Indian word for policy is, policy I'm not using in the meaning of diplomacy, but in its very sattvic meaning, Indian word is niti. Niti, this is the law, it should be done this way, that's policy. This is to be done this way, should be done. If you do that, that's niti. That's conduct. That's called English word, I don't know if it's correct for it. It's called policy though. Indian word is niti, I don't know English word. Perhaps etiquette, conduct, law in general. Dharma niti, karma niti, they call it. The law of karma, dharma niti, law of dharma. Manushya niti, the policy of the man. Perhaps if policy is the right word. It must produce its own satisfaction. Other rewards will be secondary, may be added unto you. Then if I praise you, or somebody praises you, God praises you for something, having done what you should have done, and he praises you, you are fine. That is byproduct. But you have done the thing what you should do. And what you should do if you have done, and if you have lamentation and grievance, shows you have selfish motives, man. Which because are not being fulfilled, that you are lamenting. Lamenting for the things having done what as they should be done. That means certain selfish motives are being unfulfilled. That means your karma yoga is not perfect or complete. Then if those unfulfilled selfish motives are satisfied along with your doing what you should do, and then you feel happy and not lamenting. Shows you're not happy because you're doing the karma yoga, but because your unfulfilled wishes are being fulfilled. Which means it's not karma yoga. It's a very refined attitude of karma yoga. When you play the role according to your karma yoga, you are liberated. But when you are playing a role according to temperament and karmas, certainly you are exhausting them. But the results will be accordingly, not the liberation. In the true devotion and faith, there lies always a background satisfaction.
should. That will be the criterion of judgment for devotion, faith, honesty, and so on. You must feel satisfied having done it. In the night when you finish your accounts and put the book and the pens down, don't feel satisfied, now I can come on, let's open the bottle and, you know, eat well and go to sleep. Honey, I've done my job. And if honey asks you, what is the balance, darling? I'm not concerned with the balance. I've finished the accounts, ready for tomorrow. Something is there, X amount. Unless it is debit. But there's a satisfaction in the debit account also. In the deficit account also there's satisfaction if you can see the karma yoga, what I mean. At least you know the position, this is it. That satisfies me. I know where I stand today. This is my satisfaction. Deficit account, fine, but this is my deficit. I know at least. I was otherwise beating about the bushes, not knowing what am I doing, debit or credit. At least now I know this is minus. There's satisfaction in knowing the truth, where I stand today. Don't you go to doctor and you try 10 years, 5 years, and you're not able to diagnose your disease? And one day one doctor really diagnoses, don't you feel satisfied? At least I know the disease. Even though it's not a cure yet. Don't you feel satisfied? At least I, Swamiji, I know the disease today. I came to this wrong here or there. You feel some satisfaction because you know. You know where you are at least. In the minus, in the deficit account, always there is also satisfaction. At least you know this is a position. And you cannot beat about the bushes anymore. You make it plus now. But those, again, blind people, knowing the deficit, still go on incurring more expenses. They are blind. No rescue. They still go on spending and spending and increasing the deficits. They'll be blind. Because there is one satisfaction in knowing, but there is another satisfaction which is supreme in solving it. I don't mean necessarily carry on the minus side of karmas. But if you know I stand today, these are my sins, these are my virtues, this is my good, this is my bad. This is where I stand. This I know, I don't know. This I know. So I'm satisfied with my knowledge of knowing deficit and plus account of my karmas. And if it is a deficit, let me not do more karmas of that kind where the minus enlarges. That would be the next wisdom. From that juncture we can start karma yoga, to compensate the minus or the deficit of karmas. We start with the karma yoga, selflessly, going on doing the exhausting the karmas, rather than adding to it. But if you lament and grumble, you are not exhausting, you are just paying the price for your karmas. So karma yoga is very, very, very refined attitude to karma. That you are not sacrificing karma as well as you are being freed from karma. While doing it, you are being freed. That's karma yoga. Unless you also want to renounce karma, that's a different point. Total asceticism. But that also cannot be given or achieved without being ready for it. You cannot be made ascetic if you really cannot be so deep within. You have to be so deep going inside you. Then only you can be real ascetic. When you don't have outgoing tendencies, when you don't get flirting, or you don't get happy over tiny things and just kind of, what you call, flirt about. Then you are ready for asceticism, not otherwise. You want to give up karma, you want to flirt also. It has no meaning, that's a very wrong combination. Asceticism cannot go with flirtations. So come back to your transparency of role. Honest, clean. What your role is, I don't mean this or that, whatever role is, just play it thoroughly. Do karma yoga.
and find its own satisfaction. See that you transcend beyond the lamentations and grievances. God will supply you with answers, as many as you want. Books and books are there, lectures are there, holy men are there, your neighbors, your friends, everybody knows how to advise. There's no dearth of gurus, I tell you frankly. There's dearth of disciples. I'd be happy with 12 disciples if they are disciples. It's easy to get 100 gurus. It's difficult to get one real disciple. Real disciple. Dhammacharya. Who feels happy in the happiness of Guru, who feels satisfied in the satisfaction of Guru, who feels pleased in the pleasure of Guru. That disciple. Very few. That's difficult to get. Gurus, many. Some disciples come to me sometimes, ask me how to be Guru. You want to first learn how to be Guru next to me. That's fine, next to me and before me, it doesn't matter. I'll be happy. But we cannot be Guru without being a real disciple. It's impossible. Unless you have inherited so much wealth from your previous births, which again is not so common. A true student becomes a true master. Unless, as I say, exceptionally when you inherit the wealth from your previous birth, then it's fine. In that case, you have the bank balance. You have the inheritance of karmas. But if not, then start with being very humble, being very good disciple, true student, in order to grow. Take in tune, parallel, some tuning up with your master. In his pleasure, your pleasure. In his satisfaction, your satisfaction. Not in your satisfaction, his satisfaction. Then you're gone. In his wishes, your wishes. In his will, your will. If you can join that way, then you get an item. Easy. But if you grumble, lament, this, I'm doing because you have told me, it's not in tune. You're doing something for you then, or not doing for you. Not for his sake or God's sake. And if we cannot do for God's sake, then we are again doing our own karmas. Very easy enough to understand. So karma yoga is very precise, selfless. It releases us, gives us satisfaction. Not of the type of work you are doing, but how you do it. That's karma yoga. It's attitude. What you do is nothing to do with karma yoga though. It can be broom sweeping, it can be a high managerial position. Both positions are same, equal in the eyes of karma yoga. It's the way how you do it is what matters. If you are grumbling, even if the noblest of works you may do, will incur you karmas. And even the humblest work you do with karma yoga policy, you get liberty. You have given sometimes the example of Shankaracharya and his disciples, and one of his disciples used to do his personal needs, humblest possible. Other four were highly learned, and ultimately this fifth one got the liberation and would know everything what Guru knew. Everything Guru knew came through that disciple. Whenever he spoke or did as if his Guru was speaking, only because he was so in tune. He did all karma as a karma yoga. Never lamented, never grieved or grumbled, complained. He did it because it was to be done, because it should be done, that's all. He didn't care for his sleep, he didn't care for his health, he didn't care for his timing for his own personal needs, he didn't care for any kind of ambition through it. He had no lamentations. I don't know whether you read that story. He never knew when his sleeping hours were, he never knew when his eating hours were, he never knew when his own doing anything for his sake were there.
He didn't care for his body. His one sole aim was to do what his guru needed, that's all. That was sole aim, one with it. God enlightened through that only. Simple karma yoga. He didn't sit to meditate, he didn't sit to read the scriptures even. His name I forget, one among the five disciples of Shankaracharya. And then he began to speak after some years. Everybody knew the guru was in him. Another four, highly learned though, proved to be knowing much, much less than that fifth illiterate primitive person, through karma yoga only. Because it was to be done, should be done. He didn't see 2 o'clock, 1 o'clock, 12 o'clock, 3 o'clock. They never even measured it. He never brought a pen and paper to caricature all the plannings and blueprints of the day's work. He didn't ask Guru the questions, when will you like this to have, when you like this to have, when you like this to have. Never question. He said, I'll call you and make you do whenever I need it. You just be ready. No planning before and no conditions before and by the disciple. That's the true nature of a disciple. That you have not to tell Guru to tell you what he will need later on. You have to remain prepared when he calls you. That's a true name. Such disciples are very few to get. It's not my lamentation again. It's just a fact. Only true disciples become true masters. Not otherwise. If you learn the course of how to be a master and a leader, you're missing it. Leadership classes, you have learned about? Those are different. Those are mundane attitudes. I don't want to condemn them, really. I pity them. It's not the leadership which is to be taught. Leadership comes out automatically if you're worthy. I'm sure about it. You cannot teach it. It's your genius which is there in you. So that is evoked by some method, that's okay. But leadership technically cannot be imposed upon you to be learned. They may even teach you how to smile, when to smile, how much the lips should be stretched when somebody comes in, and how much you should open the mouth, how should you get up, sit down, how should you go first or go first. They mechanically teach certain avatars and then say, you are now leader, go and rule the world. It's a genius of leadership in one which could be aroused by some method. How? When you first made a true disciple, true student, by your obedience, by your faith, by your devotion, you are bound to be a genius leader. Bound to be. It's just automatic. By pride, arrogance, no. Self-assertion of leadership does not make us true leaders. That makes us leader in a certain situation when others are dependent upon us. That's all. That's not leadership. There's a situation which has placed me there in a such a way where the others are dependent on me, and that's why now I can be easily the leader. That's not a true leadership. That's the advantage of the situation. True leadership is born out of your own genius. It can be brought out, it cannot be taught. Like that, a guruship or mastership is not a matter of training. It's not a matter of credentials from anyone else that you become a guru. It's by your own genius it comes out, then you are so. Nobody can confer guruship on you. At the Mojang, the Baptist baptized Jesus. He didn't make him incarnation, a prophet. John Baptist didn't tell him, now I baptize you so that you become a prophet. There's no assertion like that. On the contrary, he says, you are born prophet. I know who you are. You are going to be like this. Not me, but he. But he just baptized and initiated Jesus. Because Jesus said, I need that salmon because everybody needs it. Baptism. He just was fulfilling a certain formality. If he was not baptized by John, doesn't mean Jesus would have not been Christ. He just fulfilled that prophecy, a kind of
formality. But by baptism he wasn't made a prophet. Nobody by initiation is made a guru. Nobody by certain training becomes a leader. He just comes out of you as a genius, already inherent within you. Other things are trained and initiated, are baptized, just to fulfill a certain kind of credentials of formality, that's all. Showing a path. But you are already initiated into yourself by your own genius or intelligence. When you just care for being a good disciple, you are bound to be something great. Not because you should be good disciple in order to be great again. But it's automatic, it just happens that way. You take care of being a good disciple, you are taking care of for the future enlightenment. It's already secured. Not by demand, but by its own inherent quality in the true discipleship. That you are bound to be a good enlightened soul if you are a true disciple. If you are satisfied in the satisfaction of a guru, if your pleasure is inherent in the pleasure of your master, if your will is surrendered unto his will with all satisfaction, no grumble or lamentation even suppressed, then you are qualified. Perhaps that's perfection of discipleship, but even in the initial stages, the requirements of faith and devotion and obedience are kind of sought for, expected. Those are expected. Not the condition by the disciple, actually not. Once you learn how to find your pleasure in the pleasure of his or her, you've gone very far then. Because then your ego drops. That's the main point that ego, rather guru, has to do. How the ego should be dropped, the disciple. But there's no rescue otherwise. The saving of the sinners doesn't mean just to give the rewards, but also to save from the ignorance. And saving the disciple from the ignorance is to save from the ego, naturally, because ego and ignorance are synonymous. To this end, play your role as Karma Yoga, and you'll succeed.

think is spiritual. If someone cannot equal with somebody else, you know, what will you do? You'll cut somebody's legs or head or what? Each one has to be 6 feet. I don't know if that's the equal height. But they have the freedom to grow, you know, as much as they can, 10 feet. Freedom to unfold. Freedom to unfold, not free project nonsense and call it unfoldment. Meaning, let's say we have been talking about see the thing as it is. You cannot project your own nonsensical imposition and call it unfoldment. Unfoldment is from within, not imposed from outside. We'll come to, if I come to, that ultimately, of course, there is no distinction between inside and outside, but not till you have realized the unity of both. So long the unity of inside and outside has not been achieved or realized, the imposition is called from outside, and unfoldment is called from within. And I just to repeat, in order I am not misunderstood or misquoted, I did say mind to expose is not called unfoldment. That's exposure. Unfoldment is after that. After the exposure and cleaning and purifying the mind, that the unfoldment takes place, actual, as a soul force to come out and in various ways to manifest. So there's a difference between mental projection and inner unfoldment. It could be really misapplied and mistaken. Either one person did write a letter, and probably good faith, explaining in a good language how to distinguish, but calling it as I see it, which was really the mental projection, and calling it unfoldment or as I see it. Now, there is always a fallacy in doing things as you see it or you are wishing to do it, wishing to see it. You know, there's a difference. As you see, really see as it is, or you're wishing to see what you want to see. There's a lot of difference between the two. I harp upon the simple virtues probably since last few decades. Not lately because it got a little boring, so I didn't use, but this retreat I did use the words honesty and sincerity. Long back, years back, I used to use it really very often. But I thought it could be boring. So, again I would say, without honesty and sincerity, you won't see it as it is. No? You'll impose again your projection. You'll impose again your coloring. You'll impose again as you would like it to be seen. And verily it would be appearing to you as you have wished to see it, because you could easily color. That's a capacity mind has of imposition. Either imposing outside or self-imposition, mind has that capacity to color it the way it wants to see. And that's why we say, as you see it, so it happens. Don't say, because that's the way I saw. You had to also scrutinize yourself. Is that the way you wanted to see? It has to be honest and sincere seeing, not by your coloring. That's a real, real issue as a starting point to get to. I'll come later on. Well, for the time being, let's fill in the gap to get to the truth. Because you can't impose, even though unconsciously, and see it the way you wanted to see and call it the truth.
It's very simple. It may require, in quotes, great sacrifice, not to see the way you want to see it. What fun is there if you want to see something which you don't want, or at least you don't know? Thicker the coloring or imposition, lesser the evolution, lesser that human being is. How? The more you impose on the truth, the more you impose upon what it is really, the more you are creating a thicker ignorance in you and around you. And then slowly that person, as this veil thickens, that person begins to do more and more evils. Not only physically, but mentally too. Therefore, the definition of virtue and evil is nothing else. Greater the ignorance, thickens the ignorance, the more evil comes out. Lesser the thickening, coloring, imposing, the more virtues come out. In between, there is a demarcation of I don't know. But because many things are done unconsciously, therefore we have to be very careful. Deliberate when we do, then we can say we know, but are we hiding then? But then when unconsciously is done, the subconscious knows that is a demarcating line, then we have to see how to expose that subconscious in order to again see that. It's a simple thing which helps unfoldment. Many times because of our previous habits, we might think anything and call it to see, that we are seeing it or we are exposing it. Not necessarily. Because habitual thinking process can go on and still tell you certain answers. Am I clear? I'm trying to put certain psychological aspects here. And doesn't need hard or high brain to understand these things. It's very actually simple, though there are so many words. So whenever a situation arises, a question arises, whenever an action or work is supposed to be started and it's there, it doesn't take too much time to just see that you're not trying to wish or think anything. You see how it is. It takes a very flash of the moment. But if you are beset with your own wanting and wishing and the way you want and see, want to see, it's hard to see as it is. So the common language, even if God is there, you won't see because you are beset with your own impositions and thoughts. You won't see what He is. He may be real visible. As a primitive question goes, why God is hiding? God is not hiding. He's really, really visible. He's really visionary. But the question is, our mental coloring and the mental impositions and the mental blindness are hiding, or whatever you call it, that colors some kind of space in between that true vision and your mind. Even if it's there, you're not seeing it. Sun is golden, or whatever the color you might call. But when we see from here to the sunrise and the sunset many times, with the clouds or certain haziness, or many other times, it looks so colored sometimes, in various colors, various formations, in such a way, as we say this is nature, as if we could attribute to sun. But behind those horizon textures, if you climb up, you'll see the sun has just stable golden color and no hues. It's our coloring. Don't say God is hiding. Don't say the truth is not known to us. Don't say we can't see the light. Believe
that is as radiant and as effulgent and as clear as other example of the sun. Don't color it with your mental projections. In short, therefore, mental projections not only are not needed so far the unfoldment is concerned, but they are, could be, and are, at least to the some part, evil creating. Because if you cover up the truth and the light and not see as it is, naturally anything else will be falsehood, no? If you're covering up the truth, it's going to be false. If you cover up the light to whatever degree, it's going to be dark. And if you're going to cover up the truth, it's going to be untruth. So, naturally, any projection is in no other way I could express in the various degrees, projections are falsehoods. Called illusions. I'm putting pure logic. If any projection we are doing are denying the truth. Any projections we are doing, therefore, is interfering in God's working. If any projections overtly, covertly, consciously, unconsciously we are doing, certainly, they are blinding the light. To whatever degree that projection is of thickness. In short, therefore, projections are ignorance. It may be hard for us now to stop projections, but everything can be achieved by practices. If you start doing with patience and give time to it and have honesty and sincerity, then we can do that. Still, we have freedom to project. Now, again, don't stop there, because if you don't see the other part of the story, again, I'll be misquoted and misunderstood. I have said, then unfoldment will start. And that might do 100-fold, 10-fold, or whatever, 50-fold more work and more manifestation and more creation. While you get rid of projections, then only unfoldment can take place. So long we are busy with projection or projections, we are stopping the unfoldment. How that happens, I could put in the language, but actually that has to be experienced. That when your mind achieves the stillness, the quiet, the silence, either in meditation time or any other phenomenon, the mind comes to certain relaxed attitude, certain stillness, and you carry on that way for whatever period you can possibly do. And you'll see something will emerge without your thinking. I can't really put in proper language, because these are things you have to experience. There are some, very few among them, who would not even care, who would not pay attention to the unfoldment even. Why? This really is a cream of the thing. I'm not suggesting to do that, because you won't be able to do that. One among crores, meaning one among billions, could do that. But for the sake of truth, I am saying it. That unfoldment process, though, will be common to anybody. When you start projections and see the thing as it is. But there is a situation, if I call the situation, where, as it is when you are there, and you're not paying attention to even unfoldment, that you could stay there as you, whatever it is. And that's the most blissful thing, I tell you. The most blissful of language can't explain that. It's not nirvikalpa samadhi. It's beyond that. It's something I can put a word. It's of course all-pervading and blissful, lightful, and immortal, and indescribable beyond the words and thoughts, so on. But that's the most blissful. You can't even stay there. It's one among billions can do that. It's not exactly nirvikalpa samadhi. Some of you may not know nirvikalpa samadhi.
is a kind of supramental stage, superconsciousness, nirvikalpa samadhi, some kind of superconsciousness, where subconscious and unconsciousness and even normal consciousness are transcended. Three, unconscious, subconscious, they are nearly about the same though. And ordinary consciousness, as we call consciousness ordinarily, which is also unconsciousness. When you transcend all this, there's a superconsciousness, an awakening into where the ego is transcended. And that's the nirvikalpa samadhi or superconsciousness. But what I'm talking about is beyond that too. I'm just for reference sake, I'm mentioning it. It's very hard to achieve, as I said, one among billions. In that superconsciousness also, you are aware sort of very, very slight trace of individuality. But the point I was talking about when you, that what is and you stay there, not try to stay there because you can't really, but if you could by any other process which may be given by grace, but then you'll see that it's no more any individual or cosmic or these distinctions are lost. There we can say you are what you are. Don't add any more line to that. Humble and true, ancient and new. That you are what you are. Or where I am, what I am. There is no qualification for that. But the purpose of this, what is, try to see an unfolding, is not this what I just referred to. Let's come down to the unfoldment. I know where you will go, you will have your challenges in your homes and lives if you want to put this into practice. Some will forget benignly, and some will try to remember, but they won't be capable to do that. Some, in order to revive that, will hear the tapes. And that might help some. The tapes do not give you the enlightenment. And some are those, very few, who might take it seriously and will try to do this. And when you do that, those few I'm talking about, unfortunately I'm calling them few, I call it some to be gracious enough. And when you, then they will be the ones who will try to put that into practice in life. And they'll find the challenges. Those who have benignly forgotten, for them challenges do not exist anyway. Because already they're sleeping in the blanket. And those who are a little bit trying, when the challenges come, they give up this and solve the challenges according to their whims and desires. Naturally, that's what it happens mostly. There'll be others who are trying to do, they'll try to meet with the challenges, put a little effort, but if they succeed, fine. If they don't, they give up this, trying, and again succumb to the challenges. There are very few, again one among hundreds or one among thousands, to be gracious in the one among hundreds, who will meet the challenge and still stay on. Normally, many will give up. But if you persist, if you try to do this, if you practice, you'll see the beauty of unfoldment. Let's then come to what is really the issue now in all this. I'm not trying to give you the summary of the retreat, but trying to emphasize the main point. This, what is an unfoldment process taking place, brings you the famous thing that you just be. In spite of you are off you, from you, the unfoldment takes place, no doubt. But you are just there. You are being there. That be, that to be, is where the reality is. Anything else is unreality. It's non-compromising formula. So long we are in the reality, consciously,

reality. Any other valuation, therefore, to me, unless I'm wrong, and I could be wrong in certain stages of consciousness. Why? Because you see, from that particular lower stage of consciousness, somebody has to go wrong. But in the truest sense, therefore, any other evaluation in our life and society, as I see it, is wrong. It's not stable. Any other valuation, therefore, is simply the language of knowing nothing. Whatever it may sound, it has value. Now, when you come down from the consciousness, anything looks solid and practical. That's apart. Like social laws, social behavior patterns, intrapersonal sharing relationships, need and utility of the things, and need to go somewhere and necessary to do certain things. Well, then you have this vocabulary. If you come down into the consciousness, then all these seem quite practical and quite real. But when you go to this higher consciousness of or deeper consciousness, that where you are living, where you are being, you is to be word for that, where you are abiding constantly, continuously as a reality. That is where the immortality exists. Immortality is not simply you take herbs and live 1,000 years. That's only long life. Like somebody lives 20 years or 80 years. 80 years is longer than 20. 1,000 or 5,000 or 500 years living is just long life. It's not immortality. As one sage long back said, even the tree lives 500 years, but it's not immortal. Long life you can achieve, but it's still, it will be unreal. Unreal as compared to the real basic reality. Now, I'm sure for some brains this will be understandable, but you know, hard to get there. That's where I was supposed to try to be real. And so that you exist every moment, that you live every moment and live in the sense of you have life, you have joy. There you're blissful, and whatever you then manifest, whatever you unfold, will be not only beneficial to others, which is a very lower value to think about even, not that you'll help others, that's a very lower value of looking at things, but automatically you will uplift their consciousness. And so the whole crux of the problem is lowering or hiring the consciousness rather than just valuation of so many details. Other details, therefore, are, according to Vedanta, symbolic. All of the things we use, all of the relations we use, all of the places we live or visit or go or leave, all other, any kind of alignments are simply symbolic for a mind either to go down or to go up. The cream of the story, therefore, is the lowering or the hiring of consciousness. Anything else, including the planets, are symbolic. They are our yantras. They are our tools for working out. As normally they say karmas, I would say just to raise the consciousness or lowering it. Therefore, no wonder, whatever we eat, do, relate to, live, visit, go, leave, whatever, and death and birth of our relatives, you can see the whole results of anything we do, eat, and relate to is what? Either it pleases or displeases us. Either we are happy or unhappy about it. Either we are gratified or not gratified. Whole thing comes to that. Either you enjoy it or you don't. The self, therefore, through all the relationship things, and we eat, visit, and do whatever, comes down to this. What do I like to have? What do I dislike to avoid? The whole thing comes to the self, the little self. And in that, he feels happy or unhappy, or high or low. That's all results of every actions and every valuation we give to anything. If you go on deeper into that, you will see the crux of the thing.

comes. If you're high in consciousness, you're fine. If you're low, whatever else around you, relations and things may be there in place. You might be, you know, in the top of the Statue of Liberty. And if your consciousness is lower, you will wait for the time to end so that you come down from the head of the Statue of Liberty. You won't like it. It won't do anything. If you are low in the spirit or high in the spirit, you will see other things will mean nothing that time. The valuation, therefore, is not the reality in the reality of the things or relationships or places. It's by itself, which has been termed philosophically as unconditional. So therefore, so long our joy or happiness or peace or whatever, our love or pleasure, its condition is based upon unreal foundation. And when it's unconditional, your joy or peace, and you're getting the reality of the thing, what it is, and you be there, then all those will be unconditional, you'll never lose them. Because you are seeking those things anyway, the happiness and the joy and the peace and the satisfaction and kind of getting together and hug and negative and positive poles kind of join and create a lot of light. Because that's anyway the man is seeking, anyway, consciously or unconsciously. So why to go through these so many valuations? Therefore, to me, all those valuations are just limited. Anyway, tiny bit of transitory things, they have no value. Yes, on the lower stage, when you think on the unreal basis, they have value. Certainly, in the dream, as we have often talked about it, in the dream the thing is real for the time being. But when you awake, you knew that it was a dream. I wish when I saw that in dream, the minds of King Solomon, I wish when I woke up, they would be near my bed. But near my bed, only bills are lying to be paid. It's something like that. At the lower stages of unreality, in the illusory perceptions, things have their own values, no doubt, and you feel real about it. As soon as you come out of that dream of those perceptive life, out of that imposed upon, projected upon life patterns, then you will see these have no values. Logically even, I would challenge as if you could question it. And I won't say anything which is not true. It's different that we are able to achieve that or not, or realize that now or not. That's a different issue. But we have to recognize what's reality and what's not. Then, if we are not getting to reality, that's our problem. So ask yourself when you're doing something, does that have any real issue value? That doesn't mean you shouldn't do that. I should clarify this. That doesn't mean don't do this. Don't cook the food or don't take care of children or don't do the office work or don't do this or do this. That's not what I'm hinting at. But don't give it that serious valuation. That's what I'm saying. Don't take it as real as the reality would be. Because if you do that, and that's the way we have been doing, therefore the pathos comes, the sadness comes, the failures come, the frustrations come out. Even if you have things and relationships around you, with you, clashes remain, frictions remain. If nothing else, you will do something which will irritate the other partner. And the other partner will say, why did you do that? Oh, I wanted to get you up. And clashes start right away. Before that, everything was smoothly flowing. All of a sudden, somebody makes a mischief, and friction is started. Something happens. Anything, there could be 1 million things. And you will see that it gives you, God is giving you that time, an opportunity to see, look, this is not permanent, okay? And billions of times this experience is given. God is giving all the time our opportunity. Come on, see, this is not permanent. Why are you seeking it again? Valuation is before our eyes.
Which thing you have done happily, peacefully, and relaxingly, and nicely, and has abided up till now? It's a known fact. But instead of taking the golden opportunity given by the Lord to us to see and understand things, isn't it school? No, we are in. Life is a school in one way. Instead of seeing this way, what we generally do? Why God took away my happiness? Why He couldn't just allow me to have this kind of gratification? Why God, what was God losing and making me this suffering and failure? And so on and so forth. So these experiences are always there if that has value. Okay, come on, when you are supposing unhappy or dismayed or any kind of negative thought is there, come on, bang your head against the table and ask, table, I have been eating on your top for all these decades, come on, give me happiness. And this question you ask anything, lying anything around in the home, in your relationship, come on, Mr. X, Y, Z, I have been doing this for you, you have been doing for this, we have been doing this together, and so on and so forth. Come on, give me peace and happiness. Bang your head against the forks and the spoons, relationships, the cupboards, the fridges, and even you can sometimes try and go sit in the fridge for a few minutes and ask for peace and happiness. Anything you are using, anything you are having, anything you are doing, ask them and claim upon them. Is not God showing us that they have no value? That we are doing everything for the self? Here self I'm using for the word ego or I. Am I not doing everything for my own sake? Am I not wanting everything to make me happy? World should turn around and to do things as I bid it. And then all of a sudden things begin to go wrong. I could blame anything. Why things went wrong? They're supposed to do that way. Who told you those are permanent? But what should I have done when the things came along my path? See the nature. See it as it is. Open your eyes. Mind will get still. You will know. Am I saying something new? Why did you take them so seriously if they are the most valued, cherished things you ever had? And that time God was great. If that time God was great, now He became small or what? All of a sudden. And things didn't go your way, then all of a sudden God became small or what? That God became bad. This is the way we think, and that's called spiritual materialism. So when the things came along, what should I have done? No, you needn't reject. You needn't necessarily say it's illusion and don't do nothing. Just look at it. Just see what it is. Be aware. Be conscious. Be. Exist. And then you would know what to do. It'll unfold. I'm giving a very simple shortcut. If you don't do that, hell is quite big. They have added about 4 more skyscrapers into it. Go on projecting and losing opportunities and getting opportunities, high valuations, go on changing valuations, which valuations are eternal. And this mess is we want to carry on. That's a pity. Do you think we never knew it was a mess? We know, but we forget. We repeat. We forget. We artificially carry on, repeat, imitate. It's a kind of sheer habit. We know it's a mess. I'm not telling you leave homes and come to me in Bethlehem and talk about Christ consciousness. Wherever you are, don't come to me. I have just one bedroom and bathroom, okay? Be where you are, or don't be where you're not. I mean, it's up to you. But wherever you are,
in whichever action or stage of life you are, in whichever life pattern you may be, or you may change that, it's up to you. Feel sure it's not permanent. I'm not making it temporary, it is already so. Don't necessarily cut everything in pieces and throw away. If you are going to do that, please send those things to us. Let's just try to see it. See what it is. Let it unfold. So that your attachment doesn't go to these wrong, false valuations. Mind has to be detached from it. Mind has to be demagnetized from the pull of the valuations you have imposed on. I repeat. Mind has to gather back from these false projections which have given magnetic value to things and places and relations. And then demagnetize it, pull it back. It's a kind of detachment. And stay in you, stay where it is, the being reality, be you. Let the things come. You will see you can't do any nonsense. I assure you, I challenge you. Nobody can do this nonsense at that point. You'll see unfoldment will be not only virtuous, unfoldment will be fulfilling, satisfying for you, for others. There's no nonsense, nothing about it. In your gratification, happiness, projections of unreality and false values, you're bound to do wrong all the time, unto you and unto others. You'll make your peace shattered, and you'll like others to pull down by your heaviness around you. If anybody else is happy, you'll get jealous. If anybody gets anything, you won't like it. You'll have a positive appreciation for this. You're falsely projecting your values for the self. See where the evil starts. Evil is not a creation. It's a devoid of reality. It's an unconsciousness of reality which creates evil. It's not a God's creation. Why God created crime? God didn't. Man's ego did. By false projections, false valuations, and forgetting God, forgetting the reality, and come to unreal bases which have no fundamental foundation. And what can I do? I'm stuck. Who's making you stuck, devil? You have to show me. Where is devil? It's you. Therefore, unless I'm wrong, any valuation, therefore, to me, even you may say better values, better good values, to me are still wrong valuations because they're so temporary, they're so projected, they're so perspective and limited, therefore, that valuation has no meaning today. To me, at least not. If I can look ahead forward to the New Age consciousness, not only valuations will change, you won't put a value on any. Free. These price tags have created the greed or the attachment. When you put more valuation, you are attached. The unreality, therefore, getting valuation is contradictory. I repeat, therefore. Any illusory projection or perception giving a price tag or valuation on it, you are again putting the silken cloth in the barrel of garbage. What valuation unreality would have anyway? Or therefore I shouldn't have those kind of relationships and pleasures and other enjoyments or kind of life to live? I didn't say that, unless you misquote me. I'm simply saying don't give them important values because they are based upon illusory shifting sands. Have them, but don't give it more seriousness than what it is. See them as they are. You are expecting too much from the clouds. And therefore we come anyway, sooner or later, one or the other way, to a certain kind of frustration or death, or decay, or degeneration. No wonder. Because it can't give more than what it is. See in reality what it is and expect that much, that's it.
This wrong valuation is not only wrong valuation, it's unnecessary. You wear the clothes, you eat the food, you relate to, you use the things and go somewhere and don't go and so on. Doing all these things. Don't out of proportion focus on it. Oh, she's my newly born queen. I said, she's not a queen. You are imposing queenship on her. Every 25th of the month, her purse is empty. You're calling her a queen. Oh, her heart is great. Or what? She loves me. I said, wait for some few more months or 1 or 2 years, especially in America. How many queens you had? Every time, didn't you call her queen in your height of moments of emotion? Why are you superimposing over-evaluation? You want to love her? Okay, love her, fine, no. Don't call her a queen, she's not. It's what happens then, if that over-evaluation is given, then what it is, time comes. She no more looks like her, or he. Put both ways, of course. And you'll be frustrated. You'll be disappointed. And that's what we do. You'll be angry. You'll be feeling irritated about the situation. You might change hands, but every time you change hands, there's a pathos involved. If you are seeing as it is, you won't come to that frustration. Not only you will have successful relationship or whatever change of relationship, but you will have no frustrations. You will have constant abiding love with you. If you saw as it is, don't overestimate it. Because it's not real. Now this brain has to accept that this is not real. If you don't do that, and out of attachment and greed and selfishness, you're trying to see it as real and trying to make it real. That's your problem. Your convictions are against it.

this, this a cat, what is this, this a bat, and what is your name, what is your father's name, how many brothers have you, how many sisters have you, how many brothers are you, and what's your father's name, and what is, and so on and so forth. You know, these are the first question. And so we used to cut jokes. But just now it occurred to me, it was a beautiful answer, humorous. I'm remembering now, that time it didn't occur to us. And the language, mother tongue, I was born in. What is this? Answer to make a rhyme would be accumulated this. Kind of rhyme there? What is this? Accumulated this. This, actually. Now, that language center's meaning, open your eyes and see it. Actually, I just remember the beautiful meaning we never considered that time. We were just looking to the rhyme. What is this? Accumulated this. Accumulating eyes, open it wide, your eyes and see it. Happens to be a very good answer. Yeah, but but just now occurred to me, we used to use this humorously. And another story, allegory, I think said a few times at least, when in that kingdom, the king asking minister how many there are blind people in my kingdom, and he said 99%, and king couldn't believe it, and he proved it. That with open eyes they were asking the question which was obvious, and they were about 99%. And the minister was telling him, they were asking what is this one, so, and he said, can't you see? It's just, it was obvious thing what was happening. And king came into incognito dress, and the minister had told him, they went into change dresses, and told him, you go on writing the numbers and percentage if you want the statistics of your kingdom. And they found it, 99% are blind. They weren't seeing what it is obvious and asking the question, what is this? Don't we ask such question? Why my mind is so disturbed? Why when I sit in meditation, mind jumps up and down? It's an obvious question and answer. Question is, mind is disturbed. Then you'll get the answer, what makes it so. Instead, if you ask, why mind is disturbed, when I sit in meditation, everything howls, comes out, as if I'm complaining it should not happen. The fact is, it happens. Only then question could be, what makes it so? That's unfoldment. Of course, exposure at the beginning then gets unfoldment. See the thing as it is, valuation has no meaning. If you quote me out of context, I'll be wrong, certainly. I wouldn't mind it, but it'll be wrong. And don't we go on changing valuations anyway, all the time? From day to day, year to year, civilization to civilization, nation to nation, time to time, don't we go on changing valuation? Which valuation has been eternal up till now? Except the eternal virtues like truth and other things. Does it not mean, therefore, valuations are very temporary? And since they are temporary and transitory, according to definition of the spiritual grammatical languages, what is changing and shifting and illusory is not supposed to be real. If the valuations go on changing, valuations are unreal. They are unreal. And if they are unreal, I would say have no meaning. Why to rely upon those valuations and fight for those values with each other? Evil is created because you are emphasizing the unreality. Wherever you emphasize the unreality, you are bound to evil. Therefore the clash will start because values clash with the values. And they fight on the strength of the values with each other. Or isms, you might call it. Those isms go on changing. They are not real. They are transitory. And then if you emphasize those isms and valuation beyond its proportion of being illusory, as if you are making it permanent and real, you are bound to clash. That's how the dogmatism and fanaticism are born. In the name of religion. No? Husband and wife fight. Do you know that? Some don't. Their husband and wife, lover, beloved, you know, they have kind of close, intimate bond. They fight. Enemies fight, one can understand logically.
Why friends fight? Why husband and wife fight? Why neighbors fight? It's only because they pay too much stress upon that relationship. They gave importance more than it is asking for. And when that happens, and it can't give more than what it is, you feel frustration. And therefore we quarrel. There's another evil which is created of overemphasizing the relationship. See how the evil is created throughout. It's in a delusion, in our ignorance, that we create this evil, not knowingly, because we overemphasize the valuation. If you simply would see as it is, one, maybe you'll never lose that, or if you lost it, you won't regret it. Probably that stage of monotonous we don't want, I don't know, but we are seeking that anyway. I'm not telling you give up relationships or change them or replace them. That's up to you what you do, unfold. But see it as it is. Oh, we have separated now. Okay. But we are good friends. I said, has he another now girlfriend? Yeah, he has. He loves her? Yeah, he does. But we are all three good friends. I said, I would like to agree with that. The question is, you're going to create a problem. For the reasons you separated, are those reasons corrected? No. If they were corrected, he wouldn't have a new girl, or she wouldn't have him, or somebody was wrong, or all were wrong. Mostly all are wrong. And, okay, now for the reasons you separated, now you're good friends, if those reasons are not corrected, will they not come up in your familiarity again? And then, it's a triangular thing now, will it not create a problem, frustration among all three? So what should I do? I said, be away. Don't be just, we are good friends. It's just to create a problem. For your peace and peace of others. Calling good friends, if you are good friends, why do you separate? Well, you are somewhere kind of making a mess. Somewhere you are kind of beating about the bush. If you are good friends, why did you separate? Oh, I don't know. It wasn't really a great thing, see it as it is, okay? What's the reality? See as it is. What made you separate? Those reasons are existing or not? Yeah. So if those are the very reasons you separated, why trying to impose your friendship upon it? Not that you'll be enemies, but just separate. Okay, it's separation. Live peacefully away from each other. Are all those reasons corrected? And you are now friends. Okay, get together. You know what I mean? But you can't do that every day. Every day separate, every day get together. Or separate 5 days on weekends, get together. And again Monday quarrel and go different ways. And sixth day, Friday night, you know, get closer. You call it, we are good friends. You see, you have to see the reality as it is. How much valuation, importance you can give what is due somewhere. And apply this to anything, whether it's a food, or a place, or visits, or our action, action meaning work, or any kind of pattern or hue of your life. Even if certain things you like, don't give more valuation than, okay, you like blue color, for example. So you have blue everywhere. Wallpaper is blue. Tablecloths are blue, and the flower vase is blue, and your closet color is blue, and your scarf is blue, your shoes are blue, your necklace is blue, and so on. Okay. And let's say your eyelash paint is blue. Okay. Fine. They do that somehow. I don't know how they live with that. Anyway. And then I don't know, sweater is blue. And then what? And you present things to other people wrapped in blue paper. And, okay, fine. You like blue. Fine. I'm not against it. Question is, beyond that, what valuation you can give? Okay, you like the blue, do it. Okay. But don't live with
heart-filled oneness with the blue color. You know, it'll frustrate you. Wherever you go, sometimes red color comes out. You know, let's say you went to a motel room, walls were painted red. And kind of you get fanatically against it. You know what I mean? And blue is not eternal light. It has its value though, but not beyond it. If you don't overemphasize it, you'll never be miserable. There is a stage, though, far beyond this discussion, where everything is beautiful. I've sometimes talked about this in some retreats. Today I won't. How then everything becomes beautiful and no attachment? And how love is then extending in you and around you and with everyone everywhere, with no clinging, with no attachments, with no detachments? How then you float into your own joy, having or not having the things, if you're trying to see the reality? That's my beautiful lady, I tell you, the reality. So I don't miss anyone. It's not my greatness, it's just simplicity. Overemphasizing unreality is denigrating reality, no? You can't do both. Overemphasizing unreality, you're undermining reality, don't you? And when you do that, who's going to suffer? You're creating a suffering at that point, really. Calling some friend of yours an eternal friend, you're creating separation one day and therefore the sadness and pathos right away at that point. He's a friend, take it that, up to that point. Don't say he's my everything. Now when you put that everything, as I said yesterday, he doesn't know everything. You're overestimating. Oh, he's my darling. Sure. But don't say he's my only darling. You like something, okay, but don't put it in a hyperbolic emotional way as if that is the thing, your salvation. That's wrong valuation. It's special. And how many specials you had this lifetime? And if you had many specials, no more special, it's common. Sometimes God gratifies us, serves our purpose, which is special. And when that thing starts gratifying us, it's no more special, even if the thing is the same. Isn't it true? So long it's serving my purpose, it's special. If it doesn't, the same thing won't be special anymore. I thought it was special. In India they say special. Those who don't know English, they can't say special, so they say special. Where is valuation? Valuation of special is what? So long it serves my purpose. As soon as it does not, even though the thing is the same, it's no more special. See how the valuation will change according to our selfish motives. Or as we have lived the experience. I thought it was nice and great. So long it was going my way as I wanted. And it didn't. It's bad. I didn't know it was like this. And I know I'm wrong, they'll say at some moment. I know I'm wrong. But still, I have to say wrong. I mean, I have to be nonsense. Person says I'm wrong. Okay, if you're wrong, don't say the other thing, no. The other person is not bad. Open your eyes, see what it is. You're seeing your own coloration. The motivations, therefore, to me have no meaning because motivations are selfish. As you want to see it, as you want to create and project it. And since you are trying to project it and creating as you want it, the your way, it's falsehood based upon unreality. Because that's not what you know what it is. If it's a blind living, ignorance, it's called ignorance. And so long ignorance is there, and so long this self-projected impositions are there, there'll be no abiding peace and joy. Nor you can get and give love abidingly. I'll call it this, whatever it is. You see that way. Don't underestimate or overestimate. Then it's fine. It'll give you peace.
This is why living in life, you are peaceful. And you'll unfold. And don't think unfolding is unfulfilling or dissatisfying. Or something lower than if you had projected and achieved. On the contrary, by itself, unfoldment leads to perfection. Therefore the famous Upanishadic aphorism. It's all born out of perfection. It lives in perfection. It annihilates in perfection. From the perfection we have come and perfection we will go. It's all perfect as here as it is there. But the last sentence has also, I mean some of the words come in the Bible, as the soil, the heaven, so here on the earth. But in this particular aphorism is also the same thing. That's all perfect here as it is there. Then you will see this way, that unfoldment leads to perfection. Not just you have achieved, projected some kind of success. You have to experience, you have to practice and achieve this and live this and then see the results. It'll give you more perfection, more satisfaction than even you had been projecting to achieve. Because your very projection is limiting the results from perfection. It's deleting somewhere, obstructing somewhere in the flow of the God's rhythm. There's a cosmic rhythm. Our projections are interfering with it and therefore limiting the results. Allow it to happen. Allow the cosmic forces to work for you, help you unfold. Our own projections obstruct these things and create problems. Same in the devotional language, we say, take refuge unto Him, take refuge unto the truth, and so on. Take refuge unto the light. That will sustain you, which already sustains anyway. Where even the sun cannot shine, the moon or the stars, where the lightning even won't twinkle much, this light is always abiding, sustains us in all the times and all places. Take refuge unto thee. These are aphorisms in the Upanishads. Natatra surya bhati na chandra tarikam nema vidyato bhanti kutoyam agnihi tameva bhantam anubhati sarvam tasya bhasa sarvamidam vibhati. Now you won't understand a word of it, but beautiful. Perfection also, from perfection we have come and will go, we always abide in perfection, is this perfect as it is there. That's also Purnamada, Purnamidam, Purnat, Purnamudachyate, Purnesya, Purnamadaya, Purnameva, Vashishyate. Latin, what else? Sanskrit. You see, all these meaning of great revelations is understood easily if you come to a particular stage of consciousness. These aphorisms could be wrongly understood, could be partially understood, could be misunderstood. But when you come to a real, real stage of consciousness, they have their meaning, revelation for you. You have to, you can't, you know, go in a bar and go on, smoke and drink beer and go on discussing particular, this sublime aphorism. You can't do that. It has to... it has to have particular rays of consciousness. You have to have a certain relatively pure heart and mind. And then come to see this point. That unfoldment leads you to perfection, whereas projections obstruct the perfection. It's quite opposite. Overvaluation of the unreality finishes, or rather not finishes, covers up the reality for you. Where all get light, the stars, the galaxies, the sun and the moon, they all get light from that particular light, the reality. If you catch the feet of that light, feet of that Lord, everything else is fulfilling to you. Because it's perfect. But normal intellectual, if you think about, then you won't catch this. You have to raise your consciousness, born out of your purity of heart and mind. It's not a novel, you take the Upanishad and just read it.
You have to have a certain purity of heart and mind and read the Upanishads, the Vedanta, the aphorisms. See what a beautiful revelation there is. Or wherever, whichever religious book has revelations. Not Son of Zubeda, Bond, Son of Beth, and Son of Beth. Those are not relationships. Those are not revelations. Simon, son of Matthews, and Matthews, born of John, John of Jair, Jacob. That's history. Revelation is revelation, where reality comes face to face to you. I call her a beautiful lady. Reality. Nothing more satisfies me. That lady never leaves me, I tell you. Understand? Simple? Okay. And that will lead you to perfection. What a great word. And if anybody will come and tell you only God is perfect, man is supposed to be condemned to imperfection all the time, you won't like it. Your conviction will tell you, yes, it can be done. Your convictions will tell you it can be done, though you might have not done it yet. If God is perfect and you're born out of His image, you're supposed to be perfect. Even on that issue alone, the seers and the sages of the Yore, therefore, very eloquently in those books. Those are revelations. Those are not, in a way, written by an author in a sense. These are revelations to the sages. And in that, which Vivekananda was eloquent to quote those things in his times, that they have a courage to meet with the death and deny him. These are aphorisms in the Vedas. Have a courage to ask questions from death and avoid him. Why you succumb to death? Why do you say you have to die? You meet with him and tell him, I'm not going to go with you. At that time you are helpless, unconscious. He takes us. There are many, many things like these which are within the scope of your consciousness, that you can be perfect. Don't obstruct the working of the Lord. Those projections are false. Don't be willful, wishful thinker. You know, God is thinking words, I tell you, it's irritating words. The willfulness, the wishful thinking, the daydreaming, the one's own, what I want to do, what I want to have. Honey, you can't have everything. Honey, I can sympathize with you, pat on your back, but you can't get everything you want. Honey can only be put in a bottle. We are in bondage. We never think that these trains obstruct the flow, rhythmic flow of the Lord's will. It obstructs the rhythmic flow. If you unfold, you're not obstructing. You're naturally growing, you're naturally manifesting. And therefore, because it doesn't involve obstruction and or interference in anybody else's jurisdiction and fields, therefore it flows harmoniously, lovingly, peacefully. Or one word only could be used, harmoniously. This is my jurisdiction. Who gave you this jurisdiction? This is not your store. And calling it my jurisdiction, who gave you this limited island of jurisdiction? You are dividing it and therefore creating a clash and problem. And rhythmic flow and harmony will be obstructed. And who will the first suffer? One who obstructs. It's law and justice. Whosoever interferes or rejects or interferes or obstructs the rhythmic cosmic flow is the first one to suffer. Put it reversely. Therefore, any suffering is because of interference with the unified field theory. Because of our unrhythmic flow, interruptions. It comes back to us, creating the karma theory. We can't isolate anything out of any portion of the cosmos. If we do that, it's our folly. And folly meaning that person will suffer sooner or later for knowingly or unknowingly doing or not doing anything else.
Even if you call this is my jurisdiction, you're obstructing the flow of cosmos, and therefore your limitations come in. Your enjoyments, your powers, your love will be limited. And since you limit it, at one point it will end. And that's where the suffering starts. It's no nonsense. Whereas in unfoldment, everybody unfolds. It mingles nicely. In a harmonious flow. Nobody obstructs anyone. Nobody interferes with anyone. All do the will of the Lord. Not B to C, but A. Through A. And then all grow vertically. And in this there's no conflict, no clash. Joyfully and harmoniously they all grow, achieving to the fullest extent you want to the all perfection. You hear the tape again, and it's where you can draw the diagram, try to understand it through your own blueprint. Now many people have trouble unless they do diagrams and write down or something, they can't catch it. But how these vertical then points from all these straight lines project vertically upward to infinity. You're not taking anybody else's. Nobody can. All infinity is open and perfection open to everyone. You don't have to take anybody else's anything. It's infinite, unlimited. Where's one losing, another gaining? You grow. If you're growing flat like this, horizontally, you're in trouble. Try this method of unfoldment. You'll see you won't have to take away somebody else's, nor you will lose anything. It'll lead you to perfect, fullest glory. That's why meditation teaches. You can meditate only within yourself and nobody else's self. And you can reach the enlightenment. You see that? The real spirituality, therefore. You do meditate harmlessly. You can only meditate within yourself, not in anybody else's self. If you're interfering or being anything to anybody else, your meditation will suffer. And through that your self-meditation, you can grow to enlightenment. And nobody is losing anything. You see the spiritual laws. And you can't meditate successfully unless you unfold. If you're projecting in meditation, you're not meditating. And if you unfold within your meditation, you will see it leads you out and out, liberated, more freer, more lighter and lighter till you reach the enlightenment. If supposing 40 people meditate together, do you think we are, because you are successfully meditating, therefore you are taking away another person's meditative capacity? Everybody can meditate and realize 1 million billions of creatures without interfering, taking or losing anything. This is unfoldment. But try in society to achieve something in your trade and business and job and office and see how competitive it becomes. Everybody wants to grow at the expense of others. You have to take somebody else's away in order to be where a particular position is. It becomes projective, competitive, and interfering and disharmonious. Because boss versus employees or employees versus employees or parents versus children, or children versus friends, or sister versus sister, you'll always see this kind of projections interfering into somebody else's jurisdiction. And because of just trying to take away the freedom of others, which we don't think that way, though when we do, creates frustrations afterwards. Let everybody grow. There are infinite possibility. Without losing or without taking somebody else's. You want to reach to love him, no? Love him perfectly. If somebody else loves, what are you losing? Oh, I am loving my Lord. Nobody else should love him. I said, that's what you want, really? Is that right? And who is the first loser? The one who thinks this way. And if all loved, or whosoever loved the Lord, wouldn't all could reach perfect love for him? All could, no, without anybody else losing it.
Why we think I have to be a successful lover of the Lord and therefore other shouldn't? Whose love suffers the first then? It'll be mine, isn't it? Go on distinguishing between the projection and unfoldment. See if life is possible this way. The peace and harmony and love we are seeking, all nations are seeking. See if they are going the right way simply. If they go the right way, I don't think any problem is there. We are busy interfering, competing, projecting, grabbing, achieving in the name of success and progress. The finest names of live and let live. We want to grow at the expense of others, whether we think it that way or not. Projections are bound to overpower somebody else. And the weaker projections. Powerful projections will dominate over the lower, weaker projections, which is called exploitation. Whether we do with that intention or not, it happens that way. When you interfere, other somebody or some other nation or some other community is going to suffer. Whether you mean it or not. Why didn't you mean it? You didn't mean it. What is it doing? You're doing the same thing you don't mean it, you say. What is the glory about that unconscious doing the same thing and not meaning it? Is there any glorification for unconscious doing? And what harmony we are seeking, love we are seeking, and peace we are seeking, and above all, enlightenment, love for the Lord. And you grow into that. Your love for the Lord, make it perfect. Nobody can snatch that if you're not interfering with somebody else's. If you're interfering with somebody else's, that means you're obstructing your own flow. No. If you're interfering with somebody else's something, you're obstructing, interrupting your flow at that very point. And therefore you suffer, you get sad, you get depressed. What can I do? You could do everything you want. Underneath, the lady is saying, or man is saying, I'm not getting the things in my way as I wanted. You know, underneath they all say that. I'm not getting things done in my as I wanted. But underneath, where did I do wrong? I say, you didn't do wrong. You're just depressed unnecessarily. God is so bad, William, that you are so fine and he's keeping you depressed. Let's be frank. He has given you the potential of full enlightenment and perfection. What else he could do? You grow in your own way toward him. You are growing toward this way, to other violence and diversions and other interferences. You are supposed to grow this way to him. If you go in violence, diversion, like you interfere and come, you're busy here, horizontally. You are not going forward or upward. If you just mind your own business. Now, business doesn't mean commerce. Business means being busy. If you're just busy with your own growth upward toward him, you don't go in diversion and violence of interferences. I hope then we have understood simple point in this retreat. You have still freedom to make it complex. The simple point, if you catch, life gets transformed. And I'm sure New Age consciousness will not be too far. So we may be here 100 people about, but that's not the end. It's not the community we are growing into number only. Just simple knowledge and a simple way of getting wisdom. See as it is. Don't over-evaluate. Don't interfere with others. Grow in your unfoldment to perfection. You mind your own business. And you'll see around you, all of a sudden, things are fine. Okay, thank you everybody.

Well, probably some of you may not be conversant with this word. Kalki is a 10th avatar or the prophet according to the Vedic religion, like Rama and Krishna, so Buddha. These were various prophets and believed to be 10 total, and Buddha being a 9th one. And earlier was Krishna, which was 8th one, and so on, Rama and so on, earlier ones. So the 10th, which is pending, as they say, is called Kalki, avatar, which means prophet or incarnation. There are various sayings about Kalki, that as each age grows into degradation, corruption, and folly, sin, when dark periods kind of thickens, and when ordinary saints, holy people, or great men, mystics, are not able to check the onslaught of darkness are thickening. I mean, they do their own good, of course. Any holy man, mystic, or sage, or they would, great men, they will do some good, no doubt, every time, in any century, but when it comes to the question of age to age, then only avatar or prophet can do the job, which is a greater sin that time to meet with. So normal holiness cannot do anything with it. So that's the 10th one, Kalki, which supposed to then redress this world from the sin, darkness, wickedness, so on, unrighteousness, adharma, as they call non-dharma, and free the world. They say he'll come on the white horse. Now some people have symbolized it saying different ways, of course. He'll come on the white horse or white aeroplane, we don't know. Or simply maybe white, maybe symbolic of purity, you know. I don't mean white dress, but so, when is that going to happen, has happened, or will be happening, I'm not predicting anything. I'm simply giving explanation. Kal also is the translation of a word machine. Kal is for machine, according to Sanskrit. Kalki is the meaning prophet or the incarnation of the iron age, the machine age, in other words, which we are in anyway. Now, I don't mean to imply that machine is necessarily devilish, but whichever way you take, I don't know. Iron, as symbolically as a metal, is considered baser than, let's say, gold, silver, and copper. There are four ages according to Vedic beliefs: the golden age, the silver, the copper, and the iron age. Consider this to be an iron age, a Kali Yuga. They call Yuga meaning age of the Kali. Kali meaning the machine, that is only baser than copper, which was Krishna's time, silver Rama's time, golden was when golden age, as you may call, sages lived, seven sages. The iron age means the end of machine yoga, or the age. I don't mean to imply this. I'm not predicting anything. Simply saying there's a baser ore, iron being dark, heavy, cold, crude, compared to gold, silver, and copper. So the more thickening of the degradation, unrighteousness, wickedness prevails and comes to the bottleneck, that time Kalki is supposed to do his job. I don't think it'll be her, but he's supposed to do job that time when nothing else probably works. God knows. I'm not giving any predictions. I'm just giving impersonal explanations. And it's up to you now. If you think that Kalki is going to be for others and not for you, you are mistaken. He might make you shudder in your own space too. You know what I mean? Wherever crudeness, unrighteousness, wickedness, falsehood, selfishness, corruption is, that Kalki will work, whichever means he has. Whether you or me makes no difference. Is a kingdom or an

nation, no difference. I'm talking about this world, of course. Kalki won before the solar system, before this earth. So it could be nations, it could be individuals, societies, religions, politics, commercial fields. It could be any, name it. And it could be at the cost of minimal damages, depends how much we resist. It could be at the colossal level. Depends how we resist. Take it mildly, it could be with a feather touch. It could be very easy with openness. For not only you and me, but nations, religions, parties, politics, commercial institutes, where greed and selfishness and wickedness and untruth is rampant. It could be you and me. The more we resist, we are inviting more colossal damage. So it is all perception, conceptual, imaginary, as I was already saying. It's illusion, is maya, but to us is serious. So we will feel serious about it. So this degradation can be tolerated in many centuries by sages, saints, holy people, great men. But when it comes to the change of the age, it's not tolerated. That's the last verdict. So therefore, whenever incarnation prophets and avatars come, that's only because of point of no return. That doesn't mean once they come, they cannot retreat in the sense of point of no return. They can still, and they do give chances when they are alive. At least I know in Rama and Krishna's case. When they are alive, they are doing their job, whatever, at whatever time. They do give chances quite a lot to still retrace these steps for individuals, nations, tribes, kingdoms, or that particular set of people. But then also fails, then they do the job. And they are invincible. You can't retard their results. But they do give chances. Rama, before he killed Ravana, even outside when he was killing his all great generals and sons and army people and vanquishing all the great strength, right and left arms of Ravana, he's still Rama at the end before Ravana was to be killed. He sent the messages on and on. Ravana, simply, come on, come to senses, okay, behave, do this, whatever you're supposed to do righteously. Ravana is still under the sway of his ego, though underneath fearful, and that time he was shuddering, still he didn't refused. Then Rama did the onslaught. And so was with Krishna. Krishna had peace committees of all the kings assembled, telling Kauravas to come to senses. Up to the last minute, even when he was at their strong point, even then, he was to be charitable. The avatars always do that. But when ego persists still, even under the cloak of fear, or under the shade of ignorance, or under the shade of self-image alone. You know, how am I, I've stood by so many decades, you know, on my own, trembling everybody and invading and being conquered, kind of victorious. How could I all of a sudden now give up at the last moment, even if the challenge is formidable? You see, they do that. Ego has its own tendencies. So then, of course, they are inviting the trouble. This is as true as of individuals, as of nations, or any parties, or any institutions. We're not talking about the whole galaxy. It's this world we're talking about. Howsoever you may depend upon UFOs or ETs or whatever, they'll come and save you. They'll save those who are savable. No, not every wicked and selfish who have created a very problem. They think we'll get away with it. They are the ones who created the problems. And they are asking for the redress through UFOs and ETs all of a sudden only because they have technical know-how. You see? Only technical know-how doesn't make us righteously victorious. They never has. This is exact meaning of Kalki. Kalki, and the meaning is the conqueror of machine. That's one of the meanings. Kalki, ki as a suffix,
is who masters or who conquers, who is the lord of the things. So machine cannot do anything to Kalki. In other words, it's not anti-machine I'm talking about. It's something that it's only technical know-how, is not the summum bonum of the wisdom. See the point? So you and me individually apply this. Whatever you are, or have, or possess, or whatever power, position, whatever qualification we may have, talents, let's say, assume that. Alone, those are not the saving devices for us. If we are not righteous, if we are not on truth, and so on. If we are degraded, if we are corrupted, or whatever know-how we have individually, it's not going to save us. Whether I'm a landscaper or draftsman or some kind of designer, that doesn't save me. Or a musician or a carpenter, it doesn't save me. You think 2x4s are going to save me? Or one drill machine? What do you think? When the Holocaust happens, you think a few tanks and a few aeroplanes are going to save me? Or the arsenal lying down in my backyard? If the trenches were the device, savior device, the long back, we would be all immortals. We are just buying time. But those who come to senses and be open, they'll be inviting the redress. Those are the ones, even Krishna said in the Gita, I come to save my devotees. Some say I save the sinners. Now that's different. That's exactly underneath the same meaning. Those sinners who have been now apologetic, who have been repentant, that's the meaning underneath. Once you're repentant, you're open. But if as a sinner you're not repentant yet, just use the colloquial language, you're inviting the trouble. So Kalki, according to the Vedic belief and religion, is the tenth last one, so far the cycles are concerned. Now when we turn back to the golden age, or the new age consciousness, we can term it, then we don't need prophets and incarnations, because then everything is again golden, nice. The degradation is the least. So Kalki has a horrible kind of appearance in a sense, but at the same time his steed is white. In other words, with the peace and the purity, he will preach first. But if that doesn't work and comes to the bottle, then don't ask me. Then let the firstborn ones die first, like that. You know, then the curse follows. Moses gave a lot of chances before that to Pharaoh, we know that, to make him come to senses and real understanding. Discussion, debate, showing of power even. Moses showed his occultism even. It could convince any fool. Pharaoh's ego didn't. Then Moses went in with his friends, shut the doors, and they let death come and take the firstborn ones. It looks cruel to us as a result, but he gave all the chances possible. Not only so, when they left, Pharaoh even sent the army back into the Red Sea to go and finish them. Of course, they parted the sea. But what I mean to say, that first they give all the chances possible. The right understanding, right discussion, so that we come to senses and see the truth. When we block that, become still egotistical, selfish, stubborn, as we call it. That's the first right of a civilized human being. You know, if you're not stubborn, how you're civilized? It was unbelievable. And those are the ones who not get knocked down first. Is it symbolic, Pharaoh, symbolic of egotism? So was Duryodhan, so was Ravana, so was Kamsa. They are synonymous of egoism. Whether you do individually or as a king, it doesn't matter, it's the same phenomenon. Your ego is independent for you, but nobody else. For others, is a kind of terror. It's a breach of confidence into God's harmony. What is our ego?
is a breach in the harmonious fabric creation of God. We don't see that, right? That's exactly what the prophets do, to bring in the same semblance and harmony back into the creation. You think Yeremiah and Stevani is going to work for you and me? It doesn't. So each one, it's not so much the dove of peace will descend from the heavens downward from up, and you and our innocent beings will just get it. It's you and me involved. It's come from within you and me, those dove of peace. It's not going to descend from there and just you and me as eternally non-sinners and non-ignorant ones. It's not like that. It just doesn't work that way. It's very practical. If it wasn't, why would Son of God come or incarnation avatar would come? Why would they come if it was that simple? Only it gets bottlenecked, heavy deed, therefore they come, no? It's a heavy duty. And our karma is a heavy duty. Why otherwise they would come? Why they would bother about it? When nothing else works, as if no aurealizers, holy men, mystics, great men, good people, their counsels, sermons, their teachings, their workings do not work as if. That means we are so that egotistical stubborn and just don't want to see. That's when the avatar comes to set the accounts. And they will do that anyway, whichever way we like or not. But there are chances before that always to avert or reverse the process. And it's true of every individual, nation, group, and something. Great chances are given to us. I'm sometimes amazed the way, in our own lifetime, I've seen that at any other that particular situation, God could have really sent thunderbolt and killed us. But it's still not. What a great grace in kind of long rope and chances, say mercy. It is true. Don't think God all of a sudden becomes wrathful and like loses a temper like a grandpa and curses the grandchildren or what. He's not that insensible. A lot of chances we get, and it's his creation. Why would he demolish it? He would try to save it. He gives chances to come to senses to save it. And it doesn't work, let it go. If it's a Noah's Ark, or whether it is a great fire, Amalgamdam. What's that? Amalgamdam, what is that? Armageddon. I can't pronounce that. Amalgamation and so on. I can't pronounce those things. Don't think God is waiting to do those horrible things all the time. There's nothing else in his arsenal. It's only as a last resort. And very painful he has to do it. You think he does it very happily? After having all chances and all the sermons and preachings and workings and whatnot, communications, you think ultimately if there's a sad way of doing things, he's doing it very pleasantly? If we just could realize over how much we're beset with our own self-images, you will be horrified. Unnecessarily. And self-image which really has not a greatness in it anyway. What is self-image? It's just egotistical view. But that's so great in my own eyes, being democratic, equal rights. The equal rights have equal responsibilities that we had to realize too. Deny the rights but leave the responsibility to others. That's blasphemy. I have right to be untruthful, but I should get my prestige all the time. And those are not non-disciples either. Some of them are quite disciples.
So don't think God is not merciful or benevolent or compassionate or loving and so on. On the contrary, you would see that he only brings out the painful attitudes against his own will, but there's no other choice left. And that also because he loves the creation. If he wouldn't care for the creation, he would not take the reaction. You know what I mean? The painful reaction. He wouldn't. Only because he cares for them, he has to do something about it, you know, and not let it go to dogs. You cannot be constantly weird, you know. meaning, with the intention of getting attention. I mean, some weirds are who have no other qualification, and they think if they would not be weird alone, then there's nothing left in them to get attention. So let us be weird. I mean, there are some like that. So said the Kauravas too. We won't give any one village to any Pandava brother. If they have in 1 inch of the kingdom they want, let them come and fight in the battlefield. Krishna said, so be it now. Inviting it, come on. We won't take now 1 inch for battle, we will take the whole kingdom now. Ravana said the same thing. Even though Sita was Rama's wife, you had to win her with the battlefield. So, okay, I'll win her in battlefield, at the same time conquer your kingdom too. Now you lose everything you had even. You could have saved it. Up to the last fort, which was about to be broken by Rama, he sent the emissary. Just release Sita, that's it, we'll go home peacefully. Whatever Ravana you did, we'll forgive, we'll just forget about it. You rule your kingdom, just. He said, now it's too late, Ravana even said. How can I tumble down my ego so long I have been establishing? So did Duryodhana too, Krishna's days. It's just bottlenecking the ego. Whether it's national ego or party ego or individual or family ego or religious ego or political ego, commercial ego, and so on, is ego. Under the name of self-righteousness, we miss the real righteousness. Self-righteousness is another way of saying egotistical, or we call willfulness. These are synonymous terms. Think it over. I'm not trying to make Kalki come. Wicked people do that. Our egos make Kalki come. It's okay to Kalki to come, that's fine to see him. But the question is, he's not just going to come and be up here just to make you see him. He's going to do some job. It's not easy to take it. Long before the Christ comes or Krishna comes or Buddha, long before that, many other saints and some holy people and sages declare, actually pronounce, that he's going to come. Many predictions happen. John the Baptist did for Jesus. Still, they didn't come to senses. Even John the Baptist was put to gallows. All proclaimed Krishna. Before Krishna also proclamation was there. Before Rama, Buddha, yes. Chances are that always they could not come if we were to behave before that. Even though this world is imaginary, maya, illusory, the way we take it seriously, it happens to be serious. Naturally, avatar is serious too. It just goes both ways, relative. What a great deal it would be if we simplicity, purely, we could just be open and let go and release and relax, and live the life righteously. Justifiably doing our duties lovingly, killing no one, hurting no one, and living in our consciousness and joyfully.